0: investment deals with countries in the region. NPR's Deepa Shivaram has more.
1: Oil is flowing like never before, the president said in a post on social media. In the same post, Trump said the Strait of Hormuz would now be open for all ships, except for Iran. He also backtracked on his plan to impose a 20% toll on cargo coming through the strait. Now, Trump says instead of the toll, some countries in the region will make big investments in the U.S. Trump says leaders of those countries called and said they wanted something different.
2: We would like to invest tremendously in the United States, as opposed to charging a fee.
1: Trump claims these new investments will bring factories and plants into the U.S., which will create, quote, millions of high-paying jobs. But no details were provided. Deepa Shivaram, NPR News, The White House.
0: A second fatal ICE shooting in a week has prompted the Trump administration to change how ICE officers conduct business in terms of traffic stops and use of deadly force. NPR's Sergio Martinez-Beltran has more.
3: DHS's policy on paper says deadly force cannot be used solely to prevent someone from fleeing unless the person poses a significant threat of death or serious physical harm to the agent or others. Now, the issue is that in these two last cases in Maine and Texas, we haven't seen video evidence that backs up DHS's claims that in Texas, the man, in their words, weaponized his car against the ICE agent, and that in Maine, the man posed a public safety threat. So advocates, politicians, and community members are calling for independent investigations.
0: NPR's Sergio Martinez-Beltran reporting. New York Governor Kathy Hochul signed an executive order placing a moratorium on large data center projects in the state. Samuel King with the New York Public News Network reports it's the first moratorium of its kind in the country.
4: The moratorium will pause state environmental permits for hyperscale data center projects, or those which will use more than 50 megawatts of electricity. Governor Hochul says that will give the state time to come up with a regulatory framework that protects the utility ratepayers and environment.
5: Guardrails to reduce the risk to our energy grid, minimize land disruption, noise pollution, and protect our natural resources, especially our water supply.
4: Tech NYC, which represents New York City's tech industry, says some parts of Hochul's order make sense, but says the pause will drive needed investment elsewhere, hurting the state's economy. For NPR News, I'm Samuel King in Albany.
0: U.S. futures contracts are trading higher at this hour. Both Dow and S&P 500 futures up about 0.1%. NASDAQ futures up about 0.3%. 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
6: It's 5:04 with CAP Radio News. I'm Devin Yamanaka. PG&E has notified 8,000 customers of a possible public safety power shutoff tomorrow and into Thursday. The warning encompasses parts of 10 counties stretching from Marin south to San Luis Obispo. PG&E meteorologist Evan Duffy says an upper-level high-pressure system moving into Oregon will bring increased fire danger, prompting the possibility of power shutoffs.
7: That system moves through. It's kind of increasing the onshore flow, but the ridge of high pressure is also not really giving way at the same time, which is keeping the marine layer suppressed. So we're going to kind of get that resurgent wind, but without the usual marine layer recovery that we get with the, you know, the fog return and the high relative humidity values, especially at night.
6: PG&E says potential power shutoffs may affect counties and customers who haven't experienced a PSPS in several years. There are no counties in the Sacramento Valley included in this PSPS warning. The elephant fire in the Tahoe National Forest has burned over 12,000 acres and is still just about 5% contained. The fire broke out east of the town of Loyalton in Sierra County Saturday afternoon. Ernie Villa with the U.S. Forest Service says crews are dealing with isolated pockets of heat, but making progress.
8: Crews have made very good progress, and they'll continue to do that throughout the next couple of days. The weather has aided us with suppression efforts, and we'll continue to gain containment over the next couple of days.
6: Evacuation orders remain in place, and parts of the Tahoe National Forest and the Humboldt-Toyabe National Forest are closed. Still ahead on All Things Considered, the use of the Video Assistant Referee, or VAR, I haven't been watching the Cup, has been controversial at this year's World Cup. FIFA says it makes the game fair, but fans and teams say it's being abused. Hear more coming up in 20 minutes.
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11: It's All Things Considered from NPR News. I'm Scott Detrow in Washington.
12: And I'm Elsa Chang in Culver City, California. 26-year-old Joan Sebastian Duran Guerrero. 52-year-old Lorenzo Salgado Araujo.
11: 37-year-old Alex Preti. And Renee Good, also 37.
12: These are the four people who have been shot and killed by federal immigration officers since the beginning of 2026. Preti and Good, both U.S. citizens, died just weeks apart in January in Minneapolis. They were shot as that city was engulfed in protests against the Trump administration's Operation Metro Surge. Fast forward 6 months, and that is when Duran Guerrero, an immigrant from Colombia, was shot and killed during a traffic stop in Biddeford, Maine. 6 days earlier, in Houston, federal immigration officers shot Salgado Araujo, a Mexican immigrant, also during a traffic stop.
11: So what is going on? Is this normal, and should this be happening? These are a few of the questions we are going to put to Gil Kerlikowske. He was a U.S. Customs and Border Protection Commissioner during the Obama administration. He also led police departments in both Seattle and Buffalo. Welcome to All Things Considered.
13: Thank you.
11: Let's start with this. Does the string of fatal shootings this year by federal immigration officers, does it alarm you?
13: Well, it's far outside the numbers that would have occurred in the past. So it would be alarming. And if you were a police chief in a big city, you would be very alarmed.
11: Obviously, nobody ever wants anybody to be shot and killed by officers. But what is normal? What is it, the expected rate, and how does this year compare to that?
13: Well, there's no real expected rate because it can vary much by the city, by the density, by the population, et cetera. But for this federal agency to have this number of fatal encounters is alarming, and it should be concerning to everyone, particularly given the tactics that have been used that have led to these shootings.
11: I'm curious, do you think it's more of the tactics that are leading to these incidents, or just the fact that so many more actions are taking place?
13: Well, we have a lot of actions taking place, and that means that you've got more potential for a violent encounter. But when people examine, experts like myself and others examine the tactics, they are so far outside the standard practices and policies of any professional law enforcement agency that it shocks the conscience.
11: Walk me through some of those specific tactics that you're most concerned about.
13: So you don't approach a vehicle and make a traffic stop by boxing it in. In law enforcement, that would be called a felony stop. That means that you have probable cause that person in that car is wanted for a felony. And that's the kind of tactic that you would use. All too often, these same tactics are being used, and they're even not against the target that they were intended. The other thing is that law enforcement officers are trained in communities, rural and suburban and a city, not to get in front of a vehicle, not to put your hands inside a vehicle. And yet we see repeatedly these ICE agents and Border Patrol agents stand in front of the vehicle.
11: And several times now, including in some of these latest incidents, the initial justification from ICE, from Homeland Security, is that the person in the vehicle tried to use it as a weapon. That's the allegation. Do you think that entire incident could be avoided if officers were taking a different approach to these vehicles?
13: Absolutely, and we've seen that. The evidence is abundantly clear in cities across the country where they have banned the shooting inside at a vehicle, an occupied vehicle. They have banned that, and you have seen arrests made. You've seen encounters occur in which violence doesn't happen. And so we know that the work that is done in these big cities could be appropriate for ICE, but they don't seem to be paying attention.
11: From your point of view, with your expert vantage point, do you think this is because the officers involved have not been trained, or do you think this is a conscious decision to use these more aggressive tactics?
13: I think that they haven't been trained to police in an urban environment. The Border Patrol works best on the border or within 25 miles of the border. They have no experience or expertise policing a city. ICE is very much the same way. That is not their training. And frankly, you could put them through weeks of training and it wouldn't even begin to approximate what a city police officer goes through.
11: What difference do body cameras make? Obviously, video footage made such a difference in figuring out what actually happened with Alex Preddy. And then we learned in this Houston incident that the officers didn't have body cameras.
13: Well, the body cameras in police departments across

0: Ari, can you just tell us, like, what kinds of species could be affected by this decision?
1: Well, salmon in Puget Sound, Florida panthers, but Boyles told me this rule could impact just about any species.
0: And so what are the next steps here?
1: In the near term, Boyle says that countless individual projects will probably be held up in court as these two very different understandings of the word harm duke it out. And that means confusion and lots of litigation.
0: Oh, I'm sure. That is NPR's Ari Daniel. Thank you so much, Ari.
1: Anytime, Elsa.

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1: It's 5:18. This is CAF Radio News. I'm Devin Yamanaka. In Sacramento area traffic, if you are heading to the airport, make sure to leave early if you want to make it on time. Downtown to the airport, Sac International that is 22 minutes. That stretch alone, I-5 is very, very slow, and westbound 50 has lane reductions starting at 26th Street, so keep that in mind. Still ahead on All Things Considered, New York's governor has ordered a temporary pause on new data centers statewide and says when building resumes, there will be expectations.
2: I want to make sure that if they're going to come, those localities will reap substantial benefits.
1: More on this first-of-its-kind moratorium coming up in about 20 minutes. And from the CAP Radio newsroom, Instagram and Facebook parent company Meta is appealing the verdict of a landmark social media addiction lawsuit in L.A. The appeal challenges the jury's determination that the company designed its platforms to hook young users without concern for their well-beings. The case centered on a 20-year-old woman who said she became addicted to social media as a child, which exacerbated her mental health struggles. The jury found both Meta and Google owned YouTube and Google-owned YouTube liable and awarded the woman $6 million in total damages. 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
3: A local theater company has spent the better part of two decades preparing youth for a future in the arts. And two alumni have taken their careers far beyond Sacramento, returning as adults for a special performance at the very stage where it all began. We'll learn about the Young Actors stage ahead of its upcoming musical, The Last 5 Years. I'm Vicki Gonzalez. 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
0: It's All Things Considered from NPR News. I'm Scott Detrow.
6: And I'm Elsa Chang. A centerpiece of President Trump's push to make prescription medications more affordable is a government website for drug discounts that carries his own name. TrumpRx launched in February. 17 drug makers agreed to give discounts on some of their medications. NPR Pharmaceuticals correspondent Sydney Lupkin joins us now to tell us how it's going so far. Hi, Sydney.
7: Hello.
6: Hello. Okay, so are people actually using TrumpRx?
7: Yeah, well, the site says it saved more than $400 million for Americans, but I can't verify that. I asked the White House for more information about how many patients it helped and which drugs were the most popular, but haven't gotten those answers yet. Ronnie Hauser is the Senior Vice President of Policy and Pharmacy Affairs for the National Community Pharmacists Association. She told me what pharmacists around the country are telling her about TrumpRx.
8: I wouldn't say that it's extremely common, but we are hearing from our members. They are having patients here and there come in, you know, seeking to access the TrumpRx price.
7: TrumpRx has 92 brand name drugs with discounts on the site. Brand name drugs are the ones people typically struggle to afford. These discounts came after the Trump administration threatened to impose tariffs on a group of 17 drug makers to push them to lower their prices. The administration made a big show starting last fall of announcing agreements with them, and the pharmaceutical companies promised to sell brand name medicines directly to consumers at a discount on TrumpRx.
6: Okay, you said 92 brand name drugs. Can you just put that into context? Like, is that a lot of drugs?
7: You know, it's more than when TrumpRx launched, but it's actually just a sliver of those 17 companies' brand name drugs. They make more than 800 brand name drugs combined. So most of the drugs these companies make are not on TrumpRx. Here's what Dr. Ben Rome at Harvard Medical School had to say about that.
9: It probably showcases that for most companies and in most cases, this is a little bit more for show, to show that they're engaging, than it is for like a genuine interest in selling all of their products via this mechanism.
7: So even though Pfizer has more TrumpRx discounts than any other company that made a deal with the White House, that still leaves out more than 100 Pfizer brand name drugs.
6: Interesting. What kinds of drugs were left out then?
7: Yeah, drugs such as Pfizer's Ibrance for advanced breast cancer, which, according to a recent government report, costs more than $15,000 a month out of pocket.
6: Wow.
7: Pfizer says it is offering significant TrumpRx savings on a wide range of drugs, and that the company will continue to make regular assessments about adding things as TrumpRx evolves. But two of the companies that made agreements with the Trump administration, Gilead and Regeneron, haven't added any drugs to TrumpRx yet. They say they'll add one drug each, Gilead's Epclusa for hepatitis C and Regeneron's Praluent for bad cholesterol. That would leave out Biktarvy, which is Gilead's HIV drug and its biggest selling drug.
6: So then, Cindy, who is TrumpRx helping exactly?
7: Broadly speaking, TrumpRx is most useful for patients who need brand name medicines that are not covered by their insurance. If you have insurance, your copay is likely going to be your best deal. But for brand name drugs that are less commonly covered by health insurance, like obesity drugs and drugs for IVF, TrumpRx could save them money. Patients who need GLP-1s are getting the most use out of TrumpRx, and that's according to GoodRx, which is working with the administration. Patients picking up a TrumpRx drug at the pharmacy counter would typically use a coupon that GoodRx processes on the back end. TrumpRx also added hundreds of generics in the spring, but it's serving as more of a search tool for other discounts on cost-plus drugs, Amazon Pharmacy, local pharmacies. Consumers might find that helpful, but they can go to those sites directly, too.
6: That is NPR's Sydney Lumpkin. Thank you, Sydney.
7: You bet.
0: So this may have happened to you. You're watching the World Cup. Your team finally scores. You scream. You jump around. Everything is great. But wait. The referee says it is time for a video review. The use of VAR, the video assistant referee, has been one of the great controversies at this year's World Cup. FIFA says it is making the game more fair, but some fans and teams say it is being abused. Has VAR gone too far? NPR's Jasmine Garz reviews the footage.
10: The VAR wasn't always the villain. Let me go back to 2009, during a qualification match for the World Cup. France-Ireland.
11: And suddenly the French are back in control!
10: Thierry Henry was a forward for France, as heard here on Sky Sports. It was a handball. The ref didn't call it.
12: There. No question he handles it. It's unbelievable.
10: This was hardly the first time there was an accusation of a hand goal, but by 2009, the technology did exist to look at the play. It just wasn't being used because FIFA, soccer's ruling body, is incredibly reluctant to change its rules. I mean, up until 1970, teams weren't even allowed to make substitutions. Professor Chris Davis from Adelphi University studies the history of sports, and he says whenever FIFA is thinking about making a big change, they look towards the U.S.
13: A lot of the innovations in soccer, just even putting names in the back of jerseys, started in the United States.
10: He says fans in the U.S. are typically not so caught up in soccer traditionalism. And so VAR was tested in 2014 and 2015 in Major League Soccer matches. Then it was introduced in the 2018 World Cup. Here's how it works. There's a referee crew on the field, and then there's another watching on video. And for the most part, Davis says, people liked that.
13: Clear instances were being corrected. And I think that was the beauty of it, where it's like the referee couldn't see that, right? So we have a clear instance of protecting the integrity of the game.
10: But it also wasn't being used that much. Fast forward to 2026, and refs checking VAR has become ubiquitous in every game, especially when it comes to offside. Consider the Iran match against Belgium. An Iran goal was taken away because VAR found that the Iranian player's butt was offside. A few days later, a Colombian goal was annulled when an attacker's toe was offside.
14: It is completely interrupting what the game state is.
10: This is Felipe Cardenas, senior writer with The Athletic.
14: One of the best and most special moments in a football match is a goal and the goal celebration. And now every goal gets reviewed, and there are times where the players have to wait until the referee gets the right decision and he hears from the VAR.
10: And VAR is at the center of one of the most controversial games in this cup, Egypt-Argentina. For most of the game, Egypt dominated. They made a second goal in the 67th minute. The VAR pointed to a questionable foul that happened in the lead-up all the way across the field. The referee reviewed the video. Egypt's goal got annulled, and Argentina went on to win.
14: So that's why Egypt still considers that they have been robbed at this World Cup.
10: At the end of the day, the use of VAR and tech in soccer echoes a lot of conversations happening in society today. Where is the line between tech helping and going too far? Cardenas says he thinks the answer is somewhere in the middle.
14: You know, as football fans, you should live with human error at times. It's okay for a referee to make a mistake. We're getting to the point where it's like it's taboo if a referee makes a mistake.
10: In other words, sometimes you just gotta accept the ref's decision. No ands, buts, or toes. Jasmine Garz, NPR News, New York.

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1: It's 529. News from NPR is next, followed by updates from our newsroom. Still ahead on All Things Considered, settlers destroyed a shepherding community in the occupied West Bank despite a suspension order from Israel's highest court. 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
4: Live from NPR News in Culver City, California, I'm Dwayne Brown. The Trump administration has instructed federal officers with ICE to suspend most vehicle stops nationwide. As NPR's Meg Anderson tells us, the change comes after ICE officers shot and killed two men in their cars in Texas and Maine over the past week.
5: Maine Senator Angus King's office confirmed the policy shift to NPR, though it's still unclear what it will look like in practice. The change is temporary, but will continue until ICE officers receive more training on how to safely make a traffic stop. Jillian Snyder, a former police officer and lecturer at John Jay College, says the evidence suggests immigration officers do need that.
6: If you're looking at all these incidents that have been happening, they're all related to car stops.
5: She says immigration enforcement used to focus on targeted operations, looking for a specific person. Stopping people on the street, Snyder says, is an entirely different scenario. Meg Anderson, NPR News.
4: After years of legal wrangling, writer E. Jean Carroll has received a $5.5 million payment in her civil case against President Trump. NPR's Bill Chappell reports Trump has been fighting the case since he first took office.
7: E. Jean Carroll sued President Trump after he denied her allegation that he sexually assaulted her in a department store dressing room some 30 years ago. In 2023, a federal jury in Manhattan awarded Carroll $5 million in damages after finding Trump liable for sexually abusing and defaming her. The award was tied up in a legal battle until last week, when the Supreme Court declined to hear Trump's appeal. A federal judge then ordered the president to pay Carroll along with 3 years' worth of interest. An even bigger payment is looming in the dispute between Carroll and Trump, an $83 million award in a separate defamation case, which the president has also appealed. Bill Chappell, NPR News.
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1: It's 5:32 with CAP Radio News. I'm Devin Yamanaka. At least one person is missing, at least one person is dead, and 17 have been rescued from San Francisco Bay after a boat fire near Alcatraz. The fire broke out on a pontoon pleasure boat this afternoon. Officials say one person was given CPR, and those rescued from the water were taken to Gas House Cove Marina. Evacuation orders have been issued in Nevada County due to the Kearney fire. The sheriff's office says mandatory evacuations are in place for two zones, with three more receiving evacuation warnings. CAL FIRE says the fire started just after 4 p.m. near Kearney Court, east of Smartsville. It's burned 35 acres. The California state system is reimagining its basic needs initiative, which has helped more than 77,000 students every year since its creation 10 years ago. Reporter Yusra Farzan with our California newsroom partner LAist explains.
8: The program is aimed at addressing food insecurity and providing housing support. But Cal State Vice Chancellor Dulce Perez says around 25,000 CSU students still drop out in their second or third year because of high costs.
9: What that says to me is holistic support to students, where we are sharing the responsibility of understanding what might be a barrier or hindrance to students.
8: Cal State says it's waiting on new research to inform how to address current gaps. Yusra Farazan, LAist News.
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13: It's All Things Considered from NPR News. I'm Scott Detrow in Washington.
14: And I'm Elsa Chang in Culver City, California. Well, some good news on the cost of living today. Inflation cooled last month. It is a relief for consumers, but it might not last as the war against Iran heats back up. Here to tell us about all of this is NPR personal finance reporter Stephen Bisaha. Hi, Stephen.
15: Hey, so always nice to have some good news about inflation.
14: It is, but now you're going to tell us it's limited. Okay, so what did we learn from the Labor Department's latest read on inflation?
15: Well, look, if you do look at this report, there is a lot to be positive about. Consumer prices were up 3.5% from a year ago. That is still pretty high, but not nearly as much as in May when it hit the highest point in more than 3 years.
14: Yeah.
15: A lot of this comes down to gas prices. Remember in June, the U.S. had a ceasefire with Iran that seemed to be sticking.
14: Mm-hmm.
15: The national price for a gallon of regular was still up from where it was before the war, but by the end of June, the price was 71 cents lower than the peak in May. That's actually caused prices overall to go down from a month earlier, which, you know, not common to see prices falling.
14: No, not common, and it sounds good, but a lot has changed this month. And yeah. Stephen, it looks like this conflict with Iran is ratcheting back up. So how does that change this picture you're describing?
15: Yeah, we are back in this uncertain time and far from those falling gas prices that brought us that relief back in June. Now, it is looking like prices could go back up again, and it's giving a sense of, like, here we go again.
14: Yeah.
15: I did call up Dan North to get his take. He's a senior economist at the insurance firm Allianz Trade North America, and he said, be careful about celebrating.
16: Let's not pop the champagne corks just yet, because in the case of war, the uncertainty really makes it difficult to predict what could possibly happen.
15: Yeah, to that point, just yesterday, President Trump said the U.S. would charge a 20% toll on cargo ships going through the Strait of Hormuz. Today, he walked that back and said no toll. Remember, the ceasefire between U.S. and Iran is now over. Iran says the strait is closed. U.S. military is putting back up its blockade. This all just goes to show that the situation, it still has a ton of turmoil.
14: A ton. Okay, well, the Federal Reserve, it watches inflation closely. And I saw that the new Fed chair, Kevin Warsh, spoke before Congress today. So what did he say about all of this?
15: Yeah, this was day one of two of testimony for Kevin Warsh on the Hill. And all this uncertainty we're talking about puts the Fed in this tough spot deciding on what to do about interest rates. The one thing that Warsh did make clear in his testimony was he really spoke forcefully about the need to fight inflation.
17: If we get policy right, and I can assure you we will, the inflation surge of the last 5 years will be a thing of the past.
15: Now, to be clear, Warsh did not specifically say the Fed would raise interest rates. But that is the main way the Fed fights inflation. So that could put him at odds with President Trump, who appointed Warsh and long made it clear that he wants rates cuts. But here we have Warsh saying things like the Fed has no tolerance for elevated inflation. Even with today's report providing some relief, it still shows inflation well above the Fed's target of 2%.
14: Okay, but for regular Americans, what does this report mean for the cost of living right now?
15: Yeah, Kevin Warsh has said, like he had said, it's been 5 years of high inflation. That's really weighed on people.
14: Yeah.
15: I spoke with drivers filling up yesterday at a gas station in Birmingham, Alabama, and I kept hearing these different versions of like resignation about the cost of living, some with a smile, some were just exhausted. For the most part, drivers did welcome the drop in gas, but they want prices to come further, which is really unlikely, less likely as this war drags on.
14: That is NPR's Stephen Bisaha. Thank you, Stephen.
15: Thank you.
13: New York State has imposed the country's first statewide pause on the construction of large data centers. Governor Kathy Hochul took the action in an executive order she signed today. This all comes as backlash has built in communities across the country, and there's some pushback against data center growth coming from politicians from both parties. We're joined now by Samuel King of the New York Public News Network. Hey, Samuel.
18: Hi, Scott.
13: Tell us a little bit more about this order that Governor Hochul signed today.
18: Well, the order will do a few things, Scott. It pauses for up to 1 year state environmental permits for any large data center projects that would use 50 megawatts or more in electricity. Those are known as hyperscale data centers. One project that would affect is a massive data center planned for the town of Alabama that's out in western New York that's drawn a lot of community opposition. Hochul says that pause will give the state time to develop stronger regulations to protect consumers and the environment.
19: The bottom line is projects shouldn't arrive with a higher utility bill, deleted water supply, or noise pollution. So we have no choice but to address these challenges created by these massive facilities.
18: At the same time she's doing this, there's a bill going to her from the legislature that would impose a tougher moratorium. It's unclear whether she'll sign that, but I'd note a main sponsor of that bill was with Hochul at the signing in Brooklyn and supported the executive order. Meanwhile, Hochul said the state will make sure through zoning and other laws that data centers will only go in areas where they are wanted and that she'd oppose tax breaks for new data centers. Those have been common in other places.
13: At the same time, these data centers have become more and more intertwined with our lives as users, right? These are used to develop artificial intelligence, help run the internet. How is the tech industry responding to this?
18: Yeah, I got a statement from Tech NYC. They represent a number of the biggest names in tech, including Meta and Google. They say they welcome what they call the governor's thoughtful approach to examining issues like energy demand and community impacts. But they say a pause would hurt the state's economy by driving needed investment in technology elsewhere. In general, supporters of the center say they create jobs in construction and tech fields, and there are community benefits. Sometimes there's places with smaller populations looking for new businesses to contribute to the tax base, and some places have brought in a lot of money for schools and other services from these centers.
13: Worth pointing out, it is not just New York that's taking action against data center growth, right?
18: Yeah, there's some counties and cities that have imposed local pauses or moratoriums. And on the state level, the National Conference of State Legislatures says 15 states actually had bills this year that would place moratoriums on data centers. They only passed, though, in Maine and in New York State. In Virginia, lawmakers will take up that bill again next year. Now, in Maine, the governor vetoed that bill because it lacked an exemption for a small town that has lost a paper mill and wants a data center project to help boost the economy there. While in Virginia, which has one of the biggest clusters of data centers in the world, they're imposing a new tax on the energy they use to try to minimize the impact on energy prices for consumers. And on the federal level, the picture's unclear. At one point, you might remember President Trump told states to not regulate the artificial intelligence industry, and he said he would get tech companies to make sure that their data centers will support their own energy. But back to New York, Hochul is a Democrat running for re-election this year against Republican Bruce Blakeman, and she's taking the lead on slowing these projects down, and maybe an indication of where things stand politically in this election year.
13: That is Samuel King from the New York Public News Network. Thank you so much.
18: Thank you, Scott.

0: You're listening to All Things Considered from NPR News. This month, the Israeli cabinet voted to disobey a ruling that had been handed down by the country's Supreme Court. That ruling was about media regulations, prompting the court to warn that there would be legal anarchy if its decisions were flouted. Well, now, in spite of that warning, another order issued by the same court has been ignored, this time in the occupied West Bank. NPR's Emily Fang reports.
1: Hillel Deragme shows me around the pile of rubble and broken plastic that was once his home. He's a Palestinian shepherd here in the North Jordan Valley, a beautifully stark open stretch of the West Bank. And his family is one of the few remaining Palestinian families left in this part of the Jordan Valley. The rest have fled because of Israeli settlers. Deragme thought he had some protection, however. An order from Israel's highest court halting demolitions for his family's home until mid-July. But on the morning of July 2nd, video here taken by Deragme and Israeli activists show five mass settlers showing up with a bulldozer. And two of the videos they filmed show four Israeli soldiers standing right in front of the settlers, looking on as the settlers tear down Deragme's shelters and a cattle pen.
2: All that's left are piles of rubble, the remains of their home, broken water tanks littered everywhere.
1: Settler attacks against Palestinians are increasing. Israel's army recorded a 50% jump last year in severe settler attacks compared to the year before. A report from this month from two human rights groups in Israel found about a fifth of the land in the West Bank, what is supposed to be territory for a future Palestinian state, is now effectively controlled by Israeli settlements. So the attacks the Deragme family face in the Jordan Valley are not new, but the defiance of a high court order is. We had a court order, but what happened? Kherie Suleiman, Hilal's mother, asks. They tore down everything with no notice anyways. The Israeli military and Koget, a military agency which administers part of the West Bank, did not respond to an NPR request for comment on the demolitions. And Suleiman says she's been sleeping on the hard ground with no shelter at night. Their neighbor, Ahmed Abu Mohsen, says he's fearful he will be forced out next. He grazes his sheep about 2 miles away, but the same settlers have been fencing off the lands his flock grazes on. And both he and his neighbor say they've been handcuffed and detained by Israeli police for hours, several times, after trying to let their livestock out. And now he says he's just received a demolition order from Israel's military declaring his grazing land a military area and thus off limits. He says he's working with a lawyer to get a suspension order. But they tore down your neighbor's houses even with a court order, I say. He shrugs. There's nothing else he can try. Emily Fang, NPR News, Ayin al-Hilweh in the occupied West Bank.

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1: It's 5:48. 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I'm Devin Yamanaka. In Sacramento, traffic pretty slow now. Downtown to Roseville will take 34 minutes if you use eastbound CAP City Freeway and I-80. If you want to use I-5 and I-80, that will take 36 minutes. Still ahead on All Things Considered, the FCC is reviewing a program that helps fund internet access for schools, citing screen time concerns.
2: Excessive screen time use has a detrimental impact on the well-being of kids and teens.
1: But while many schools want to limit screen time, few are looking to operate without the internet. That story coming up in 20 minutes. From the CAP Radio newsroom, a luxury Southern California hotel will pay hundreds of thousands of dollars after L.A. County accused it of illegally hiking room rates as families fled the Eaton and Palisades fires. The operator of the historic Langham Huntington Pasadena agreed to pay $320,000 and provide $217,000 in restitution to hotel guests to settle a lawsuit alleging it violated California's anti-price gouging law. The company said the rates were caused by an automated pricing tool. 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
0: It's All Things Considered from NPR News. I'm Scott Detrow.
6: And I'm Juana Summers. There are headlines like, the musician who ghosts three dates in 1 week, or the woman cheating on her boyfriend with her ex. If any of that sounds familiar, you, like I, have been keeping up with Sex Diaries. It's a weekly column in New York Magazine, collected and edited by Alyssa Shalasky. And as the title suggests, the conversation you're about to hear is focused on sex. And if you're wondering why people would choose to bare the details of their intimate lives to Shalasky?
7: You know, people love talking about sex. And if it's anything but positive, we don't do it.
6: She says it doesn't always go well when she asks for a diary. Like one time when she approached her pharmacist.
7: He was gorgeous. Like, looked straight out of Love Island, you know. And so eventually I said, not to make it weird, but I have this column and I would love if you would participate. And it made him really uncomfortable, and I felt horrible. And he called security to escort me out.
6: But when she gets a yes, Shalasky says she's hyper-protective of her diarists. They're always kept anonymous. And now she's turned a collection of them into a new book, also titled Sex Diaries. It's out today. One distinction from the column is that the book exclusively contains diaries from people exploring non-monogamy. Alyssa Shalasky talked to me all about it and her own experience with non-monogamy, which she described in the book as the healthiest relationship of her life.
7: It's true. And I'm in a monogamous relationship now, but I was pregnant and we were long distance, and he was my person throughout my pregnancy. And not only did I not care what he was doing when I was in New York and he was in LA, I loved him. So I wanted him to experience great sex and joy and flirtation and crushes. And now I know that there's a word for that, compersion, where you are just joyful and euphoric to see your partner joyful and euphoric. And I think it's a really beautiful concept, and it really worked for me.
6: One thing that people should know who aren't familiar with Sex Diaries is that in 1 minute when you're reading either the column or the stories in this book, you may be reading something racy and intimate. And in the next sentence or the next page, there's a diarist talking about just the mundane parts of their life, like making coffee and feeding their cat. Why is it important that these diaries, they aren't just the sexual, physical, intimate stuff? It's more than that.
7: Yeah, it's the context. I mean, I always say to the diarist, our readers want to understand the full picture. I mean, yes, the details are fun, how they take their coffee and what's in their omelet and all that. But it's also, what's going on at work? How do they feel about their body? I really want my diarist to give the full picture. Otherwise, it's so easy to be like, oh my God, everybody's having better sex than me. Everybody is having better dates than me, better luck than me, or whatever it is. And it's like, well, it's not. Nobody's life is perfect. And it's all super complicated and messy for every single one of us. So let's be real.
8: Okay, I want to get into some of the specific diaries in this book. One is by the 67-year-old woman living in California. One thing that she said that stuck out to me is that this is a woman who has a number of partners, but she describes the simplicity of her life. I mean, I think for a lot of people who perhaps have never been in a non-monogamous relationship of any kind, the idea that she raises that juggling multiple partners can also be something that is an experience of simplicity, that might sound unfamiliar or unlikely. Can you say more about that?
7: Yeah, I think it's quite logical. It's funny you say that because I think people can read, you know, the headlines of a diary like that and like, oh, that's chaotic or that's messy. And it's like, no, I think it's logical. It's clean. It's like she understands the difference between love and sex. Both serve a different purpose. To have different men who she refuses to get in a relationship with, but she knows she deeply desires pleasure from. She, for the record, believes in constant STI testing. She's one of the most elegant and classy people I've ever encountered in my life. We should all strive to be so interesting.
8: There are a number of sex diaries that seem to find a relationship where people are at a crossroads, like the investment banker advocating for an open marriage. This is a 44-year-old who's married, and he writes about this moment when more than 15 years into their marriage, his wife asks them this big question. She asks, "Have you ever had a crush on somebody and wanted to act on it?" What did you take away from couples like this one?
7: I think it's beautiful and essential. I love that diary too. You picked all some of my favorites. I think that is so healthy to say, I love you so much. I don't want to break up our family. I actually don't want anything to change, but I think I need to have sex with somebody else. What's the big deal in saying that?
8: Can I just push a bit on this? Because I wonder, I hear you saying we should be able to say these things, and yet I can envision a situation in relationships I've been in the past that could also be really hurtful or hard to hear, especially if you are a person that doesn't want to go act on your crush, that doesn't want to go flirt with somebody else.
7: Sure, but if, of course, and yes, I'm talking about it from the perspective of somebody who has the yearnings, not the person who's
8: of course
7: on the other end. I get it, and I can put myself in that situation too. However, this is where like the communication really is essential. Those are very healthy conversations if the trust is there.
8: Yeah. Esther Perel, the famed relationship and intimacy therapist, wrote the foreword to this book, and she notes that readers of sex diaries, they want to see if its subjects succeed, and I'm quoting her here, and if they fail, there's part of us that might feel reassured. What do you think readers might feel reassured by in reading about those failures?
7: You know, it's they're reassured that they're doing it right. Like, the truth is, I still don't have any answers when it comes to my own private life. Sex is mysterious, and we don't know if we're doing it right. And so I think we cling on to any piece of evidence that we're going to be okay.
8: I mean, Alyssa, this is your job. It pays the bills. But you've also talked about how doing this work has given you hope. Can you talk about what it is that makes you so hopeful after collecting so many of these stories and helping people share themselves?
7: I think we're moving in a very positive direction in terms of our romantic relationships. I think that with the language that's out there, with the discourse that's out there, we are really moving to a place where women in particular feel empowered to say, this is what I'm looking for. This is not for me. Where do you fit in there? I hope, at least. And I'm seeing it more and more in my diaries. I'm seeing people who are truly empowered and who strive to be an individual within a couple. And I think that it's a really important piece of a healthy relationship. You have to know who you are, what you want, and not be afraid to say it out loud.
8: We've been speaking with Alyssa Shalasky. She writes the Sex Diaries column for New York Magazine and her book, Sex Diaries, Real Life Stories of Non-Monogamy and Polyamory, is out now. Alyssa, it's been such a pleasure.
7: Thank you so much.
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12: There's a lot of divisive mess in our country right now. I trust Maine State Police to provide the thorough, transparent investigation that we need.
13: Investigations are underway in southern Maine after a fatal shooting by an ICE officer.
0: We will have the latest details this Tuesday, July 14th, on All Things Considered from NPR News.
13: I'm Elsa Chang.
0: And I'm Scott Detrow. For the first time in 7 years, two Supreme Court justices appeared before lawmakers to testify about the court's budget.
14: They said, kind of like, we think you're crazy, that you have less security than the director of the Office of Personnel Management does.
13: Also, I speak with Democratic Congressman Ro Khanna of California about being detained during a visit to the occupied West Bank.
15: It was important to get the voices of Palestinians, and that's why I went on a trip to the West Bank that was Palestinian-led.
0: And President Trump reduces the size of two national monuments.
13: Now news.
16: Live from NPR News in Washington, I'm Janine Hurst. Israeli airstrikes killed at least 13 Palestinians across Gaza today. This as Gaza's health ministry says 15 Palestinians have been killed, more than 200 wounded over the past week. NPR's Anas Baba has more.
17: Israeli strikes hit several parts of Gaza on Tuesday. In northern Gaza, hospital officials say 7 people were killed when a strike hit a police post where civilians had gathered to file complaints. Gaza Interior Ministry says those killed included the head of police in northern Gaza and his deputy. The Israeli military said the strike targeted and killed 4 men described as Hamas militants in southern Gaza. Medics say an Israeli strike hit a tent sheltering displaced families, killing 1 person. Separately, health officials say a 10-year-old child was killed by Israeli gunfire with a bullet in the chest. Anas Baba, NPR News, Gaza.
16: On Capitol Hill, a rare congressional testimony today. Two Supreme Court justices, Elena Kagan and Amy Coney Barrett, appeared before House and Senate committees appealing for more security funding for the high court. They told lawmakers about threats of violence and intimidation, something judges around the country are also experiencing. Justice Barrett recounted taking a bulletproof vest home and the reaction from her family.
18: They have required me to, my children, to think about and see things that children should not have to see or think about. One example is when threats to my life were particularly intense a few years ago around the time of the Dobbs leak. My security detail sent me home with a bulletproof vest, and I carried it into my house, put it into my bedroom, dropped it down on a table, turned around and my 12-year-old son was standing in the doorway of my bedroom, and he wanted to know what it was and why I had it.
16: Justice Kagan condemned rhetoric from public officials who verbally attack judges when they disagree with their rulings. It's the first time since 2019 that justices spoke before Congress. At the World Cup, the world's number one ranked team, France, was defeated in a semifinal match at a European rival. Steve Futterman reports.
19: The favorite to win the World Cup is out. France falls to Spain 2-0, and it will be Spain now advancing to Sunday's championship match against either England or Argentina. Spain never trailed in this match, jumping out to a 1-0 lead in the 22nd minute on a penalty shot. Spain made it 2-0 in the second half. But it was the Spanish defense that was the big story once again, preventing France's great striker, Kylian Mbappe, from scoring. Meanwhile, Spain's great goalkeeper, Unai Simon, comes through with his sixth shutout in seven matches. He has allowed only one goal in the World Cup competition. For NPR News, I'm Steve Futterman at the World Cup in Arlington, Texas.
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1: It's 6:04 with CAP Radio News. I'm Devin Yamanaka. Sacramento International Airport is the fastest growing major airport in California. Now it's planning for the next 20 years of growth. CAP Radio's Greg Michek reports.
20: Sacramento International served a record 13.9 million passengers last year. That's 12,000 more passengers a day than a decade ago. Airport officials expect close to 20 million yearly passengers over the next decade. The growth is driving updates to the airport's master plan, a document that maps out what the airport will need for decades to come. Several projects are already underway. A second parking garage is due to open by Thanksgiving, and a new pedestrian walkway by early next year. Terminal B's concourse will be expanded, and a new rental car facility is also planned. Cole Hartfield is a senior planner with the airport.
21: Everything we do is actually paid for by ourselves. We don't take money from the county itself. And so if you use the airport, you're going to help us pay for it. If you don't use the airport, we don't see any of your money at all, ever.
20: Longer term, the plan will explore whether to renovate or replace Terminal A as it approaches the end of its 40-year lifespan. It also considers a larger federal inspection area, energy needs, and supporting new international routes.
21: This plan is set such that if an airline says, hey, in 4 or 5 years, we want to be able to add service to somewhere outside of North America, we can say, yep, here's how we're going to make that happen. That's the goal, is to ensure we're ready to go.
20: A survey is open at flysmf.gov for the public to share what they want out of the airport in the future. Greg Michek, CAP Radio News.
1: 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Still ahead on All Things Considered, Representative Ro Khanna talks about his recent trip to the occupied West Bank and temporary detention by Israeli settlers and soldiers. That's coming up in 15 minutes.
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24: 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I'm Scott Detrow in Washington.
13: And I'm Elsa Chang in Culver City, California. U.S. Immigration and Customs Enforcement will pause non-urgent vehicle stops after two deadly shootings in less than 1 week. That's according to the office of independent Maine Senator Angus King. But there are still many unresolved questions in Maine today, where an ICE officer shot and killed a 26-year-old Colombian national who was driving near his home. For more, we're joined now by Carol Busquet of Maine Public. Hi, Carol.
25: Hi.
13: Hi. Okay, so it's been about a day and a half since this happened. Can you just go back a bit and tell us more about what unfolded?
25: Yes, it was about 7 o'clock yesterday morning, and Joan Sebastian Duran Guerrero was leaving his home for work when two plainclothes officers ran alongside his car, trying to get him to stop. Mm-hmm. When he didn't, an ICE officer shot him through the windshield and alleged that Duran Guerrero was using his vehicle to flee and would have run him down. Duran Guerrero died on the scene. Then, late in the day, we learned that the agents were searching for a man who had been ordered removed from the country, but Guerrero was not the man they were looking for.
2: He was not the man. Okay, and we heard from independent Senator Angus King within hours of the shooting about how this was a botched operation, how the officers were not wearing body cameras.
25: Right.
2: What is the other senator in Maine, Republican Susan Collins, saying so far about all of this?
25: Well, it took her a while to weigh in on this fatal shooting. Mm-hmm. She first announced about 10 hours after the incident that the Department of Homeland Security and FBI would take over the investigation. And then this morning she made the announcement about ceasing non-urgent vehicle stops. And she is concerned about the body cameras. She said it was unfortunate they weren't wearing them, especially as she has secured millions of dollars to expand that program. And she alleges that the government shutdown delayed the implementation of the expanded program. She's up for re-election and is now the focus of protests since the shooting because of her votes to fund ICE. And just hours after yesterday's shooting, hundreds of protesters gathered in Biddeford and then in the evening for a vigil to remember Duran Guerrero, chanting and singing songs and lighting candles. One of the people at the vigil was Anne-Marie Cabral of Kennebunkport, who was angry that officers still fail to wear body cameras.
3: And why aren't there body cams? Why is this happening? It is like Nazis.
25: Lara of Waterboro, who asked us not to use her last name because she didn't want the federal government to know who she was, says Mainers need to rally around people of color.
4: Where's the due process? You know, where is the accountability? I'm seeing cover-up after cover-up after cover-up, especially in our state, for as many people to come out as possible.
2: Well, what are law enforcement officials saying so far?
25: Well, today is just barely a day after the event, so they're not saying much about the investigation. But Senator King wants an independent investigation that is fast-tracked to ensure transparency and clarity. And Biddeford's mayor, Liam LaFountain, wants the same, and he expects our congressional delegation to remain vigilant and keep the residents of Maine in mind as they work with the attorney general and alongside the FBI.
2: All right.
12: There's a lot of divisiveness in our country right now, a lot of different people who people trust. I trust Maine State Police to be part of this investigation, to provide the thorough, transparent investigation findings of fact that we need.
2: All right. That is Maine Public's Carol Bousquet in Portland, Maine. Thank you, Carol.
25: Thank you.
24: As we mentioned, the second fatal ICE shooting in 1 week is now prompting a policy shift at the agency. ICE will now suspend most vehicle stops during enforcement. For more details and some context, we turn to NPR immigration correspondent Sergio Martinez Beltran. Hey, Sergio.
5: Hey, Scott.
24: So we just heard about Maine. You were in Houston covering a different fatal ICE shooting there. That shooting also stemmed from a traffic stop. And now we have this news today on a policy change. Tell us about it.
5: Yeah, I mean, the Department of Homeland Security is pausing, at least for now, most immigration-related traffic stops. The news was confirmed to us by the office of Maine U.S. Senator Angus King. You know, the two men killed in Houston and Maine had been driving their vehicles when ICE officers attempted to pull them over. In both cases, the two victims were not the intended enforcement target of ICE. Now, DHS told NPR it will not discuss enforcement tactics, so we don't yet know all the details of this change, but Senator King's office says this is happening. And this could mark a significant shift in policy. Sara Saldana is a former ICE acting director under President Obama. She calls it a good start.
6: I think it's a very practical thing to do until the agency can get its officers more properly trained and attuned to what their effort is. Immigration enforcement shouldn't be a deadly endeavor. It should be a method by which to make sure that people are complying with the law.
5: Again, Saldana says the training should include increased and improved training on traffic stops, car pursuits, and people's constitutional rights.
24: Give us a little bit more of the context of what the current policy is for ICE officers when it comes to traffic stops and the use of deadly force.
5: So DHS's policy on paper says deadly force cannot be used solely to prevent someone from fleeing unless the person

0: 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The production follows the journey of a young woman discovering her path in New York City. 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
1: And that in Maine, the man posed a public safety threat. So advocates, politicians, and community members are calling for independent investigations. They're asking why deadly force was used. Was it justified? Were these drivers posing a threat of death or serious harm?
2: Now, one of the big storylines in Minnesota was that the video undercut ISIS claims of what happened. There's not a clear picture of what happened in the moments before these two latest shootings, in part because the agents were not wearing body cameras, right?
1: Right, and that footage would have been key to get an understanding of what happened. It's also key for holding law enforcement agents accountable if they violated protocols. I talked to Lauren Bunce. She directs the nonprofit National Police Accountability Project.
3: I think luckily in both instances there were witnesses, but it's really hard to be able to hold ICE agents accountable in any manner if, you know, all we're getting from DHS right now is kind of vague statements about the car being used in a way that was either threatening the ICE agents or, in the case of Maine, threatening the public.
1: Bond says the public needs to keep the pressure on the Trump administration to demand transparency and changes. And remember, after the fatal shootings of Renee Good and Alex Preddy in Minneapolis, video evidence contradicted DHS's claims that the two were trying to injure or kill ICE agents.
2: Do we know why these agents in both Maine and in Texas were not wearing body cameras?
1: Yeah, that's a great question. Politicians are asking the same thing. After the killings of Good and Preddy, the Trump administration vowed to quickly deploy body cameras to immigration agents across the country. But that hasn't happened. Only about half of the field officers have body cameras, according to DHS. The agency is blaming Democrats in Congress and the partial government shutdowns for these. But the agency, again, is vowing to deploy body cameras for all agents in the next 60 days.
2: NPR's Sergio Martinez Beltran, thank you so much.
1: You're welcome.
4: The Federal Communications Commission is reviewing a federal program that helps keep schools and libraries connected to the internet. It's called the E-Rate program, and the agency's scrutiny has educators bracing for cuts to a subsidy that helps keep kids and school operations online. NPR Sequoia Carrillo has this story.
5: San Bernardino County has 33 school districts and covers thousands of square miles of Southern California. Assistant Superintendent David Thurston oversees technology for all of them.
6: We have the mountain regions, the far-flung desert regions, and then our urban and suburban areas as well. So we're a really diverse county.
5: San Bernardino has already done the hard work of building infrastructure to get internet access to schools from the edge of Los Angeles all the way to the state's eastern border. But the costs don't end once the fiber optic cables are installed. Then districts have to pay for the internet.
6: Those are monthly service costs, right? Those are ongoing, essentially utility costs. That's what E-Rate pays for.
5: E-Rate is a three-decade-old bipartisan program that helps lower the cost of internet access to schools and libraries. It was created by Congress, and the FCC oversees it. And 2 weeks ago, the agency announced a full review of the program. The move took many, including Thurston, by surprise.
6: By its own data and its own measurement, the program is healthy. The program is doing what it needs to do and is important.
5: Others saw this coming. The conservative Project 2025 blueprint singled out federal broadband policy as a target to cut agency spending. The current FCC chairman, Brendan Carr, helped write that chapter of the document meant to guide the second Trump administration. Less predictable was the chairman's reasoning for reviewing the program. Screen time. Here's Carr speaking at an FCC meeting last month.
7: Researchers are consistently finding that excessive screen time use has a detrimental impact on the well-being of kids and teens.
5: While some states and many districts are looking for ways to limit screen time, few, if any, are looking to operate without the internet. And paying for those services without the federal subsidy could leave schools on the hook for tens of thousands of dollars every month.
8: We spend more than $500,000 a year to keep our students connected.
5: That's Patrick Mayer. He's the superintendent for the Alaska Gateway School District, a remote district with just under 400 students.
8: In rural Alaska, we don't have numerous options for internet service providers. We don't have those options. We have one provider.
5: And that provider can charge a lot. But district students rely on being connected at school to get an education.
8: To backfill that funding would be

0: very, very difficult. You'd have to cut staff and you'd have to look at reducing the services that you provide students.
1: Mayor spoke with me from Washington, D.C. He and another superintendent from Alaska are in town for meetings with lawmakers. They're determined to save the E-rate program. Sequoia Carrillo, NPR News.
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3: 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In Sacramento area traffic, it's starting to calm down a bit. From downtown to Davis, it'll take 19 minutes. And Folsom, it will take you 30 minutes. Ahead on Marketplace, major egg sellers are working on a settlement over accusations of 3 years' worth of egg price fixing. A look at that scandal coming up in about 20 minutes. From the Cap Radio newsroom, wilderness use rules are once again in effect in the Stanislaus National Forest. The Forest Service says it recently renewed the rules for the Emigrant Wilderness and Mokelumne Wilderness through 2029. These restrictions affect camping, waste disposal, campfires, and grazing. The Forest Service says the rules were renewed to provide public health and safety and to protect natural resources. Federal officials say heavy recreational overnight use has damaged the areas, including the trampling of vegetation, small trees being cut down for firewood, and significant sanitation issues. You'll find more news at capradio.org.

0: A local theater company has spent the better part of two decades preparing youth for a future in the arts. And two alumni have taken their careers far beyond Sacramento, returning as adults for a special performance at the very stage where it all began. We'll learn about the Young Actors Stage ahead of its upcoming musical, The Last 5 Years. I'm Vicki Gonzalez. Join us for the next Insight live at noon with a rebroadcast at 7 p.m.
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3: It's All Things Considered from NPR News. I'm Scott Detrow.
4: And I'm Elsa Chang. Congressman Ro Khanna, a Democrat from California, says he was detained for more than 1 hour by armed Israeli settlers and then by Israeli soldiers, all during a visit to the occupied West Bank last week. Khanna says he was only allowed to continue proceeding after contacting the U.S. Embassy in Israel. U.S. Ambassador to Israel, Mike Huckabee, later called Khanna's trip a, quote, stunt. And he said that Khanna went to a military-controlled area without prior clearance. Israeli officials have also countered Khanna's version of this whole story. So we invited Khanna to try to clear things up. Welcome back to All Things Considered, Congressman.
5: Thank you for having me.
4: Okay, so you called this visit to the occupied West Bank, in your own words, a, quote, Palestinian-led trip. Why was going on a specifically Palestinian-led trip important to you?
5: I've been to Israel 3 times before. I've met with Prime Minister Netanyahu, Prime Minister Bennett, many Israeli officials, and I had been to Ramallah, where I met with President Abbas. But I wanted to see firsthand the occupation, the conditions on the ground in the occupied West Bank. And it was important to get the voices of Palestinians. And that's why I went on a trip to the West Bank that was Palestinian-led. Now, we informed the American embassy, we informed the Israeli embassy.
4: Oh, well, there's some pushback on that, actually. Israel's ambassador to the U.S. says you refuse Israel's offer to coordinate your visit there, and that is why the Israeli military didn't immediately allow you passage. What is your response to that?
5: Well, they're correct that I didn't allow for the coordination, meaning that Israel wanted me to come meet with Israeli government officials and meet with Israeli officials. I said, no, this is a Palestinian-led trip to the West Bank. But they knew I was there. They helped escort me.
4: They were fully aware.
5: Yeah, they helped escort me through the airport. I mean, they knew I was a member of Congress. They got me through very quickly through the airport when I landed in Ben Gurion. They knew that I was going to the West Bank. They were fully aware. They just were upset that it's unconventional that a member of Congress doesn't go to Israel and does the Israeli government or APEC itinerary. And I wanted to do a Palestinian-led tour. That's
4: Well, Israeli officials weren't the only ones upset. I mean, how do you respond to people like Ambassador Huckabee, who says this whole trip was just a political stunt on your part?
5: He's a Donald Trump acolyte who obviously has supported a greater Israel and supports annexation. So, you know, he's obviously doesn't agree. But the interesting thing is the deputy chief of missions, David Brownstein, is the one who helped save our lives. We were on the phone with him when we were on the van and when we were detained. And he's the one who called the Israeli government to finally get the police to let us go 75 to 90 minutes out. So obviously the American embassy was also aware that I was there. And I really appreciate what David Brownstein did. I admire what he did.
4: Can we talk more about your account of what happened originally? So you say that you were stopped by Israeli settlers while traveling in a vehicle to a small village. Tell me, why were you heading there originally?
5: Well, we wanted to see the Zeruda village. It was destroyed by Yanan Levy, who's an extremist settler, still free. And they had destroyed the village and the elementary school. And we were taking photos of that. By the way, the site we were at 3-4 months ago, other congresspeople were there. Congressman Kasten, Congresswoman Rosa DeLauro. And on this part, the person who took us there, Nadav, an Israeli citizen from Breaking the Silence.
4: A peace activist, yes.
5: Yeah. And it was not a restricted zone. In fact, even the IDF now has admitted that they were wrong. It was not a restricted zone.
4: Okay. So let me just, I'm just trying to picture what happened. So your vehicle is proceeding towards this village, Zanuda.
5: No, we were parked there.
4: You were parked there. And what happened next once the car was stopped?
5: Then these extremist settlers came, two of them, one of them with a M4 gun, the other one also armed. I was told, get in the van. We all got into the van. They parked their car right in front of our van, so we couldn't exit because it was a single dirt road that went up to this the village. And they started brandishing their gun, the M4, and they, when we went and told them, our interpreter and security guard, that we were with the Americans and the American embassy, they kind of laughed. They said, that doesn't matter. And this went on for about 20-30 minutes before the IDF came.
4: And then what happened when the IDF came, the Israeli military?
5: Well, when the IDF came, first of all, the settlers called other settler friends of theirs. So there were other cars that started blockading us in. And then there were about four female officers. We said, okay, clear this so that an American delegation could get through. And they refused to. They said, no, we are...
4: Who refused?
5: Here... The IDF officers, and they refused to clear the path. They refused to tell the settlers to leave and let us through. And they parked their vehicle also, blocking further our exit, and said, we just have to stay there, and they're not going to allow us to move.
4: Well, the Israeli military's statement about this whole incident denied that their soldiers were involved in blocking the road. And they say that they quickly dispersed civilians and reopened the road. What is your response to that statement?
5: They now admit that we're in a zone that we were allowed to be in. They now admit that their soldiers were parked there and did not disperse the settlers. And that they were further blocking us. And they're now claiming that they were just waiting for orders from the police, and that's why they had detained us. But it still does not change the facts that there were illegal settlers that detained us, and that the IDF sided with the settlers, as the videotape shows.
4: Right. I just want to point out there is video of this incident, and there are witnesses who corroborate your account. Now, you say the goal of this 3-day trip was to meet with Palestinians living under Israeli occupation. And Congressman, after all that has happened to you and your team, what is your overall takeaway from this experience?
5: That the Israelis lie, that this government that lied about genocide has no problem lying about the detention of Americans, that there is an arrogance of power, and that they're totally out of touch with the fact that Americans under 50 have totally lost confidence in Israel, and they're going to be in for a rude awakening when there's a new generation of power in America at 26 and 2028. And
4: well, I was just going to ask you, I mean, what can be done to invoke that rude awakening, as you put it? Is there a policy solution that would help, that people in Congress can help effectuate?
5: Well, they're going to lose all aid, and we're going to stop military sales. Massey Amendment is a vote on ending aid. It may not pass now, but it certainly will pass in the next administration. They're going to lose military sales. They're going to have an administration call them an apartheid state and call them a state that has committed genocide. They're going to lose our support in the United Nations, and we shouldn't be giving money to Israel that's using it to detain Americans.
4: Democratic Congressman Ro Khanna of California, thank you very much for your time.
5: Thank you.
4: And we will note that we did request comment from the Israel Defense Forces, that's the Israeli military, for clarification on their statement following this interview. We have not yet heard back from them. And we will also note Israel strongly denies all allegations of genocide.

0: This is NPR News.
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5: In Los Angeles, I'm Kai Rizdal. It is Tuesday, today the 14th of July. Good as it always is to have you along, everybody. I know it feels like he just got the job, because he kind of did, but Federal Reserve Chairman Kevin Warsh spent his morning today on Capitol Hill explaining to lawmakers how he plans to handle this economy. Timing could not have been better, actually, with that softish update on the Consumer Price Index that we got this morning, more about which on this program in a minute. But the most interesting thing about Chairman Warsh's testimony today was, in a way, what he didn't say. The unspoken subject at hand, that thing that I guess used to be called forward guidance, the Fed letting everybody know what it was going to do before it actually did it.
6: If we were to share with you our every passing thought, I worry not that there's anything wrong with us, but we're human. And if we were to give you my projection today about what we'll do when we meet in 2 weeks, what we'll do over the course of the year, that we'd then find ourselves sort of taking information that's consistent with our priors and rejecting information that's inconsistent. It's not the way we want to do things.
5: Calling balls and strikes is the way the chairman put it this morning. He did obviously talk about the economic issues at hand, while kind of at the same time reminding lawmakers the change is a-coming to the central bank.
6: The 63 months of inflation above target has been an unfair burden and has been a tax on the American people and businesses. We plan on getting rid of that tax. If that means we need a regime change in policy and we need new consideration of practices, some of which have been working, some of which haven't, that's what we aim to do, and we're just getting started.
5: That regime change and new consideration of practices are going to come with those five task forces Chairman Warsh announced a month or so ago. No date yet for their deliverables. More, by the way, on why Warsh was up on Capitol Hill today, coming up in the second half of the program. So, about the actual performance of this economy. Unexpected is a word you might use for this morning's inflation data. The consumer price index actually fell in June. Year over year, inflation down from 4.2% in May to 3.5% last month. Falling gas prices, yes, sure, but even the core rate has come down to 2.6%, still elevated, but at least a little bit closer to the Fed's 2% target. Marketplace's Mitchell Hartman did a little digging into what's what.
0: Economists and policymakers have been worried about the recent resurgence in inflation. So there was a lot to like in this report, starting with
7: the deceleration across both goods as well as services.
0: Gargi Chaudhry at BlackRock points in particular to services where prices could have spiked thanks to soccer tourism.
7: Airfares, lodging away from home, food away from home, that would have a little bit of the World Cup flavor to them, if you will. They haven't generated a meaningful inflationary impulse.
0: Now, what the Fed might make of this report as it plots future interest rate policy to fight inflation, that's up for debate. In the dovish glass half full camp is Jay Hatfield at Infrastructure Capital Advisors. He points out that one big component of inflation, rent, is basically flat now.
8: The report was very positive for future inflation. Hopefully put the Fed back on track to hold rates for now and then cut when energy prices come down, when the strait reopens.
0: In the glass closer to half empty camp is Richard DeChazelle at investment firm William Blair.
9: It was clearly better than expected, but I don't think it quite gives us the all-clear signal. The softness of this report suggests that we won't have a rate increase at the end of July, but it doesn't take a rate increase off the table for September.
0: For one thing, he says, consumer expectations of inflation are still elevated, and the Fed may need to hike rates to fight that.
9: For everyday consumers just going to the grocery store, all they see is continued high prices.
0: Including gas prices going back up this month as the war in the Middle East heated up. I'm Mitchell Hartman for Marketplace.
5: On Wall Street today, inflation slower, the Fed chairman basically neutral, big bank earnings blowing expectations away. We will have the details when we do the numbers.

0: Core inflation is all well and good, and you get why central bankers like it. Taking out food and energy because they bounce around a lot gives one a better sense of the underlying trends. But we all got to use energy, and we all got to eat. And if you are a carnivore, you are well aware of the high and rising cost of beef. We're going down to the other end of the butcher's counter today, though. Pork. Wholesale prices are actually down this year. Retail prices have been pretty stable. Marketplace's Caitlin Tan has the hog report.
1: Glenn Tonzer grew up on a hog farm.
2: I worked on the farm before school and worked on the farm after school. And we got up at 5 a.m. to load hogs on a truck one day a week.
1: His hog farming days are behind him. Tonzer is now a professor at Kansas State. He tracks the pork industry, which is somewhat benefiting from the protein craze.
2: It's very much a pro-meat environment they're operating in, and yet their category has trailed beef a little bit.
1: Demand for beef is surging in a way that pork isn't. Tonzer has a theory that it's generational. Boomers and Xers grew up on big dinner plates with meat at the center, like a pork chop, but not so much millennials and Gen Z.
2: The average 20-year-old approaches meat protein as an ingredient.
1: Like ground beef taco bowls or grilled steak salads. And the pork industry is asking, why not them? There's even a national ad campaign, Taste What Pork Can Do.
2: Lots of effort targeting folks that aren't what you might call pork loyalists.
1: Mississippi State Ag Econ Professor Josh Maples is one of those loyalists.
3: I love pork tenderloin.
1: He says grocery pork prices are relatively steady because unlike cattle and the shrinking national herd, hogs are doing all right.
3: We hit a record high of 11.9 pigs per litter earlier this year.
1: Supply is strong and pork demand is so-so. That doesn't really spell huge profits for hog farmers, says Ken Foster with Purdue.
4: It's not necessarily that they're losing money, but they're not making as much money as they could if pork prices were higher.
1: Plus, hog farmers are just like the rest of us. They've also taken a hit from high fuel and living costs. I'm Caitlin Tan for Marketplace.

0: We're going to keep going with inflation and food now. Dairy department this time. Eggs specifically, which were for a good part of last year the proxy for inflation gone wild. There was a big settlement a couple of weeks ago. Allegations of 3 years worth of egg price fixing. It is a tale, yes, of eggs, but also of market mechanics. Patrick Thomas covers agriculture for the Wall Street Journal. Thanks for coming on.
1: Thank you so much for having me.
0: I guess first things first is, would you tell me what this egg clearinghouse thing is, please?
1: Yeah, so the egg clearinghouse is essentially, think of it as a wholesale marketplace for eggs, or as it's known, nicknamed among the egg producers, the Wall Street of eggs. Basically what it does is buyers and sellers or of producers of eggs buy and sell from each other. So in big demand seasons, or maybe you have a flock that went down with avian flu, you can kind of go onto the egg clearinghouse and basically put out a call for eggs. Hey, I've got an order due for Kroger. I need eggs. They put out a bid for eggs. And then you have somebody who says, I've got eggs. And then they offer you the price for it and so on and so forth. So it's kind of a necessary part of the egg supply chain.
0: And it is, according to the allegation in the settlement here, the thing that was basically being manipulated. Yes?
1: That is correct. Basically, the Department of Justice is saying that some sharp traders communicated among themselves, these companies, several of the big companies, one smaller one, figured out how they could gin up the prices a bit if they used the egg clearinghouse to flood it with bids and flood it with higher prices. They kind of figured out how to use it to their advantage, basically, is what the department alleges.
0: And that relatively small-ish, I mean, it's, you know, big in absolute terms, but relatively smallish as compared to the entire egg market in this economy, influenced then the price that we see or we're seeing when we went to the grocery store. How?
1: Well, so what you have is you have these benchmarking firms, firms, Urner Barry, which is now called Expana. Basically what they do is they kind of set this benchmark price for eggs, but it's a data point. So when they see really high prices being thrown out there on the egg clearinghouse and suppliers like the fellows that were talking amongst themselves about trying to put out high priced bids, when someone from Urner Barry sees that, they think, whoa, well, the egg price benchmark, maybe we'll keep it up a few cents. It goes into the equation of how they price eggs, which right. trickles down to the consumer.
0: Right. And a couple of pennies on a couple of zillion eggs is a lot of money.
1: It adds up over time.
0: Right. These guys obviously got caught, so maybe they weren't so smart, but it does strike me that this seems to have been pretty easy to do, this manipulation.
1: Yeah, you know, that's one of the, I think the Department of Justice doesn't necessarily get into it in their complaint, but it does kind of expose one of the fundamental issues in the egg market and some of the folks who were critical of egg prices during some of the avian flu outbreak at the time flagged that there's not a ton of players in this market. And if you're using something like Egg Clearinghouse, they raise into question, is there enough participants in this market?
0: Right.
1: Or is it too easily manipulated? But those are some of the things being called into question by some folks critical of this market. Is it too yeah. easy to do this?
0: Yeah. Just because you mentioned avian flu, and as a way to wrap things up, you know, we were told, and I'm sure I said on the radio more than one time, egg prices are up and that's part of inflation because of avian flu. And it turns out, maybe not.
1: Well, avian flu is still the primary driver here of egg prices. It's, you know, to take a step back for a moment, in 2022, when this outbreak started, since now, it's led to the death of over 200 million commercial hens.
0: Yeah, fair.
1: It has been a massive hit to the supply. And if you think about it, the prices can spike. And that's what we saw. Now, what the Department of Justice here is saying is that executives basically didn't let a good crisis go to waste.
0: Oh,
1: but the avian flu is still the primary driver of what sent egg prices up. I don't think the department disputed that at all in this complaint.
0: All right. Fair enough. Patrick Thomas covers agriculture at the journal Eggs in this case. Patrick, thanks a lot. I appreciate your time.
1: Thanks so much for having me.

0: I mentioned big bank earnings a couple of minutes ago. Bank of America, Citigroup, and JPMorgan Chase reported this morning, leaving expectations in the dust. A common theme among the three? Consumers are reaching for their credit cards more. All three of them said credit card use was up this spring from the same time a year ago. Marketplace's Stephanie Hughes is on that one.
1: In the past few months, 32-year-old Katrina Linden has been spending a lot on fun stuff. She bought tickets to the music festivals, Coachella and Bottle Rock. She went skiing. She went camping.
2: So just putting more towards like larger experiences.
1: Linden used credit cards to pay for that travel. She makes at least the minimum payment on each of her cards every month, though she does carry a balance. But she says being able to do the things she wants to do is worth it.
2: It's clear that like home ownership is out of reach for me, at least for the time being. So I'm like trying to move away from saving for a future that like might not even be possible and spending more on immediate experiences.
1: Travel and entertainment, fun generally, was a big credit card purchase for lots of people this spring, says Laura Monfred, head of credit card products at Bank of America, which is a marketplace underwriter.
3: Cruise lines, airfare, FIFA World Cup is happening right now. We are definitely seeing elevated spend in cities that are host cities.
1: But also, people are charging more of the necessities.
3: Things like fuel, and that's going to be driven more by things like gas prices going up.
1: Monfred says more of their customers are paying their balances off in full than were prior to the pandemic. But consumers need to be careful, says banking industry consultant Merrill J. Reynolds. He says, as a rule of thumb, a person's credit card debt shouldn't be more than 30% of their available credit, or their credit score could get dinged.
4: You won't be able to get credit as easy. And if you're successful in getting credit, it's going to probably cost you more from a loan standpoint.
1: Reynolds is also going to be watching to see whether people fall behind on their payments.
4: Then you got to start worrying about people paying their mortgages and people paying their car loans and those types of things.
1: He says credit card delinquencies are an early sign of problems with the economy. I'm Stephanie Hughes for Marketplace.

0: Coming up.
1: So many people come in the store and they say, oh, I've had a terrible day. I've had a bad day. But coming in here makes me so happy.
0: Ain't nothing a little retail therapy can't fix. But first, let's do the numbers. Dow Industrial's up 9 points today. We'll call that basically flat, 52,508. The NASDAQ gained 233 points, 0.9%, 26,107. The S&P 500, 28 points to the good, 0.4%, 75.43. Hormel Foods, the maker of Spam and Lloyd's pre-cooked barbecue ribs, increased 1.4% today. Smithfield, which owns the Eckrich and Nathan's famous brands of tubed meat, down 0.2%. Seaboard, which processes turkey as well as pork, dropped 1.3% today. Heavy on food on this program, I guess. Here's banks, though. J.P. Morgan surged 2.5%. Bank of America, which, as Stephanie Hughes just said, is a marketplace underwriter, expanded 1.9%. Citigroup sank 5.3% on the day. Bond prices, well, they went up. Thanks for asking. The yield on the 10-year T-note down 4.58%. 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
5: Steve Inskeep speaks with Maher for NPR's Newsmaker series about his brand of humor. Also, the upcoming Senate confirmation hearing for Todd Blanche, President Trump's controversial pick for his next attorney general. All this on the next morning edition from NPR News.
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0: This is Marketplace. I'm Kai Rizdahl. Kevin Warsh was on Capitol Hill today, as I said up at the top of the program, for the first of 2 days of twice-a-year hearings, sometimes referred to as I did, Humphrey Hawkins. And in keeping with the long-standing policy of this program that history matters, the reason for those hearings is worth talking about.
8: The Humphrey Hawkins Act was put in place to sort of specifically shape the Fed's role in economic policy.
0: That's Eric Hilt. He's a professor of economics at Wellesley College. Humphrey and Hawkins were Senator Hubert Humphrey and Representative Augustus Hawkins, who sponsored a bill that eventually became
8: the Full Employment and Balanced Growth Act of 1978,
0: also known as Humphrey Hawkins.
9: Let me back up just a little bit, if that's okay.
0: Yeah, of course. Martha Olney is an economic historian and professor emerita at UC Berkeley.
9: Actually, we can go back to 1791.
0: Okay, yeah, no, we can't. I will summarize by saying that over the past 200 plus years, the federal government has experimented quite a bit with the banking system.
9: I wanted to go back to the history because it is the case that we always get change when there's a crisis.
0: The Civil War, financial panics, the Great Depression.
9: Panic legislation.
0: It's a pattern, right? Okay, now fast forward to the 1970s.
8: The American economy was experiencing stagflation.
0: The year Humphrey Hawkins was introduced, 1974, headline inflation hit double digits, real GDP shrank, and the unemployment rate rose to 5.6%. It hit 8.5% the next year.
8: The Fed was not perceived to be performing its role very well.
9: The Humphrey Hawkins Act says, okay, it's not just the federal government's responsibility to take care of employment and inflation. It's the central bank's responsibility.
0: Say it with me now, the dual mandate, stable prices and maximum employment, you know it oh so well. The law explicitly made that the Fed's job.
9: There's a third thing in there that they never pay attention to.
8: Yes, the little-known third thing in the dual mandate.
9: Which is moderate long-term interest rates.
8: And the reason I think that it isn't discussed much is simply that if the first two goals are pursued adequately, then the third will naturally be met.
0: Thing is, though, when Humphrey and Hawkins first drafted that bill, it had more in it. Way more.
6: The purpose of the bill in its earliest iteration, really, is to create a federal guarantee for a job for all Americans.
0: Think about that for a second. A federal jobs guarantee. Patrick Andelik is an assistant professor of political history at Northumbria University in Newcastle. Newcastle upon Tyne, that is, in the UK. Andelik says early versions of the bill would have created a legally enforceable right for anyone who wanted a job to have a job.
6: So an American who remains persistently unemployed, in theory, would have been able to sue the federal government for relief and damages.
0: And it would have required Congress and the president and the Fed to work together on a coordinated economic plan.
6: The final version of it is a much more watered down bill.
0: You got to remember here, the 1970s were pretty much the Watergate decade, right? American politics was moving past the World War II, New Deal, Great Society era, and headed into the days of anti-big government.
6: There are a series of negotiations, basically through 1977, that strip a lot of the more radical elements out of the bill and create this situation where the bill kind of commits the United States to a lot of things, you know, maximum employment, controlling the inflation rate, but doesn't provide much in the way of enforcement mechanisms.
0: One enforcement mechanism that did survive was a requirement for the Fed to report to Congress.
6: Which is kind of how we get from the original Humphrey Hawkins Act to the Federal Reserve Chairman appearing twice a year to give this monetary policy report to Congress.
8: Sort of reminding the Fed and everyone else that the Fed was created by Congress and is answerable to Congress.
0: We should note here that until recently, the past couple of decades, really, the public didn't regularly hear all that much from Fed chairs outside congressional testimony. There were no post-meeting press conferences and usually not even a written statement after interest rate decisions.
8: So the public has many more opportunities to hear about the Fed's thinking now. And the Humphrey Hawkins testimony is less important than it once was.
0: But this Fed chair has made it clear, as you heard up at the top of the program, that he wants to change how the Fed communicates. Press conferences, speeches, forward guidance. He created a whole task force, as I said, to review it. And the implication clearly is reduce it.
8: If Borsch scales that back, then his Humphrey Hawkins testimony is going to become much more significant than the testimony of prior Fed chairs.
0: It was the House Financial Services Committee that got its turn with Chairman Warsh. Today, he'll be across the rotunda in front of the Senate Banking Committee for day two tomorrow.

0: We started today talking about inflation. That was oil prices mostly, as I said. The other thing, though, that has of late weighed on prices, we haven't talked about it in a while, though, tariffs. The Yale Budget Lab has the effective tariff rate right now at 11%. It was 2% about a year and a half ago. And small businesses are feeling that. Johanna Dominguez is our plant shop owner that we talked to at Put a Plant on It. She's in Buffalo, New York.
1: Business at Put a Plant on It is pretty good. We're steadily have people coming in. We've got some large accounts that we've been filling. We have noticed a little bit of a slowdown. We're not sure necessarily if it's related to people spending. Sometimes weather has a big impact too, and it's been really unusually hot here, so not as many people have been out. All I would say our costs are okay. Usually I act as my own plant sourcer and I order from anywhere between 10 to 30 different nurseries. I hire my own trucking company to collect those plants and bring them to us. The last I checked in with my trucking company, they have a 32% tariff increase. And they also charge a fuel surcharge and it almost doubles shipping costs. Honestly, the biggest challenge I would say is like sourcing different kinds of plants and sourcing enough variety. You know, I found some workarounds. There's a couple of plant nurseries that I order from that are online and they ship them via like FedEx or UPS. We also propagate a bunch of our own plants as well. That's a way we can source plants for less. Is by growing our own, but of course, you know, that takes time. So we can't always grow everything ourselves. So we usually only grow and propagate our own plants twice a year. When things get tough in the plant business, honestly, what keeps me in the plant business is the people. So many people come in the store and they say, oh, I've had a terrible day. I've had a bad day, but coming in here makes me so happy. And then of course we have our birds and everything. And so we want to stay here for our community and for our people.
0: I remember those birds from when we were there. Johanna Dominguez, Put a Plant on It, Buffalo, New York.

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1: This final note on the way out today, just because, you know, geopolitics are still a thing that's happening. The Strait of Hormuz is still closed, which means oil went up again. Another 2.5% for the two most cited benchmarks. Jordan Manji, Zonil Maharaj, Janet Wynn, Olga Oxman, and Virginia K. Smith are the digital team. I'm Kai Rizdahl. We will see you tomorrow, everybody.

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5: Welcome to Insight, live at noon with a rebroadcast at 7 p.m. Congress just passed the largest piece of housing legislation in decades, with advocates calling it politically monumental. But will this bipartisan bill actually tilt the scales when it comes to the nation's housing shortage? Ahead on Insight, we'll learn what this new law means for California. Also, for more than a decade, there's been a growing number of seniors living alone in the Central Valley. We'll learn more about this nationwide trend in people over 65 and why doctors warn there are significant health risks when a solitary life becomes loneliness. Finally, a new generation of athletes is preparing to take to the skies over Northern California. We'll learn more about the sport of pigeon racing and how it's coming home to roost in Sacramento. I'm Vicki Gonzalez. That's all coming up today on Insight.
6: Live from NPR News in Washington, I'm Janine Herbst. A second fatal ICE shooting in a week has the Trump administration changing how ICE officers conduct business in terms of traffic stops and use of deadly force. NPR's Sergio Martinez Beltran has more.
7: DHS's policy on paper says deadly force cannot be used solely to prevent someone from fleeing unless the person poses a significant threat of death or serious physical harm to the agent or others. Now, the issue is that in these two last cases in Maine and Texas, we haven't seen video evidence that backs up DHS's claims that in Texas, the man, in their words, weaponized his car against the ICE agent, and that in Maine, the man posed a public safety threat.
6: NPR's Sergio Martinez Beltran reporting. The Pentagon says President Trump's deployment of the National Guard to Washington, D.C. has been extended until Inauguration Day 2029. That's as thousands of armed and uniformed troops have been patrolling the city for nearly a year. NPR's Kat Lonsdorf has more.
8: President Trump first deployed the National Guard to D.C. last August after declaring a crime emergency in the city despite violent crime being at a 30-year low. That emergency declaration lifted a month later, but the Guard and the Federal Law Enforcement Task Force that they're a part of remained. Since then, the number of troops has steadily increased to now nearly 5,000 from more than 20 different states and a cost of around $3 million per day. Two different studies have found that the presence of the National Guard has had no effect on violent crime in the city. The White House did not immediately respond to NPR's request for comment on why the extension of the deployment for another 2.5 years was deemed necessary. Kat Lonsdorf, NPR News, Washington.
6: Senator Lindsey Graham's sister, Darlene Graham, has been sworn in as a temporary replacement in the U.S. Senate after his death over the weekend. She's the first woman to represent the state in the Senate, and she'll serve until January. Lindsey Graham was running for re-election, and a special primary will be held next month to replace his name on the ballot. Water levels in Lake Powell continue to fall toward critically low levels. From member station KJZZ, Alex Hager reports the nation's second largest reservoir could soon fall too low to generate hydropower.
9: The latest data from the Federal Bureau of Reclamation shows that water could fall below the intakes for hydropower turbines as soon as February. The reservoir sits in Utah and Arizona. It's now less than a quarter full after more than 20 years of drought and climate change have sapped the Colorado River. Humans have struggled to rein in demand accordingly. An added boost of water from upstream reservoirs helped prop up Lake Powell in the early summer, but the benefits of that extra water are running out. Negotiators from the 7 western states that use the river can't agree on a plan to use less water. The federal government is likely to install its own plan, which may trigger lawsuits. For NPR News, I'm Alex Hager in Phoenix.
6: And you're listening to NPR News from Washington. In Brazil, a court put new limits on the role that arrested former President Jair Bolsonaro might play in this year's presidential election. He's a close political ally of President Trump, whose firebrand politics laid the path for a right-wing wave in Latin America. Catherine Osborne has more.
0: Bolsonaro's son, Flavio, is running for president of Brazil to carry on his father's right-wing legacy. His father, Jair, is under house arrest for attempting a coup in 2023. The former president is also banned from posting on social media. On Monday, a judge on Brazil's top court ruled Flavio Bolsonaro violated that ban by posting a letter of endorsement from his father online. The judge barred Flavio from visiting his father until after the first day of voting. Flavio called the ruling disproportionate and illegal interference in the election and pledged to challenge it. Brazilians head to the polls in October. For NPR News, I'm Catherine Osborne in Rio de Janeiro.
6: The House today passed a bill to make daylight saving permanent and end the practice observed by most of the country of changing clocks twice a year. The bill now has to pass the Senate, where it's not clear it has the votes needed to pass. The Sunshine Protection Act would put most of the country permanently on daylight saving time. Not all states and territories change clocks, though, twice a year. And this bill, if it becomes law, wouldn't affect them. Inflation fell more than expected last month, but the outlook is uncertain. Annual inflation hit 3.5% in June, slowing sharply after hitting a more than three-year high of 4.2%. 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
5: From Cap Radio in Sacramento, this is Insight. I'm your host, Vicky Gonzalez. Who knew this Congress could be bipartisan? Members across party and ideological lines found a unifying force recently: housing. They recently passed federal legislation that has been called once in a lifetime. The 21st Century Road to Housing Act became law Saturday at the stroke of midnight, but this politically monumental moment received little fanfare and became law without President Trump's blessing. Ben Christopher is the housing reporter for the nonprofit newsroom Cal Matters, which partners with public media stations across the state, and he took a look at how this new federal law will impact California's chronic housing woes. He joins us now. Welcome.
11: Hey, thanks for having me.
5: All right, so how did this new law come about?
11: Yeah, it's been over a year in the making. Two different legislative pushes, one from the Senate, one from the House, really focused on trying to jumpstart housing production, increasing housing supply, getting people to build again, reflecting what's become an increasingly bipartisan consensus in the halls of power in Washington, D.C., as it has become in the halls of power in California, that the nation's affordability woes when it comes to housing are by and large a product of a shortage of housing. And so this is really, to the extent that people are calling this once in a lifetime or really politically monumental, it's I think because of that, this is the first time that Congress has really taken such a keen interest in getting builders building again.
5: Hmm. You know, as you mentioned, you know, it's been called politically monumental, once in a lifetime. But what's also interesting is that, you know, as a whole, like us as Californians or maybe Americans by and large may not or probably won't immediately feel the impacts of this pretty significant piece of legislation. It's a lot of little tweaks that collectively hope to move the needle, correct?
11: Correct, yeah, which makes it a little bit hard to write about as a reporter, just because we're used to talking about legislation. It's like, okay, here's the one big thing you need to know. There isn't really one big thing in this bill. It's a collection of a bunch of little things, A lot of them are really technical or very narrow, changes to the way that existing regulations work, changes to existing loan programs or financing programs. But yeah, to your point, the hope is that of supporters, that it will add up to more than the sum of its parts. But even if it does, again, this doesn't mean that renters today are going to see their rents reduced, you know, tomorrow. It means that over the long run, we might see more construction than we otherwise would. That's, again, the focus of this legislation is to get more construction to happen based on the idea that we need more supply to address a shortage. But that takes a very long time for, you know, even if everyone started, if a building boom was triggered by this legislation tomorrow, which no one is predicting, it would still be years before anyone feels the effects of that. So it's a little bit anticlimactic, but again, a lot of enthusiasm from supporters just about the political direction that this is pushing Congress in.
5: It's widely known that California has a housing crisis, but given that this received bipartisan support at the national level, are California's housing troubles the same across the country?
11: Well, you know, I'm to the extent I'm an expert in anything, I'm an expert in California, so I couldn't say exactly what the contours of the housing crisis are in, say, Montana or New York. But I will say that California, you know, we've been having affordability issues with our housing for decades. We were kind of doing it before it was cool. I think there's an extent to which a lot of the once affordable regions of the country, whether it's the South, Southeast, Southwest, certain parts of the Midwest, it's all kind of going Californian increasingly, certainly in the urban areas. And it's also international. I mean, the housing affordability concerns are really sort of a global phenomenon. So I don't think it's true to say, oh, this is just a uniquely California issue. It's no coincidence that Congress as a whole was really overwhelming in support for this, because whether you're in New York or whether you're in the Midwest or whether you're in California, if you're a legislator, you are hearing from your members about the rent being too damn high, or, you know, from older members who, you know, homeowners who are seeing their children leave the region or leave the state and taking their grandkids with them because they can't afford to live in the city where they grew up, or what have you. This is a crisis that affects everyone in every region.
5: Hmm. You hone in on a handful of this new law's significant components. What bubbles up to the top for you?
11: Yeah, I mean, again, it's a little tricky to focus on any just one thing, and none of it is specifically geared towards California. But, you know, I spoke to experts kind of asking what, you know, of all these provisions, there are 56 of them, like, what are the ones that jump out that are going to be most impactful and maybe specifically most important for California? So there are a couple. One is a change to a federal housing and economic development grant program that goes to cities and counties, the community development block grant. And they changed this formula so that cities, particularly high-cost cities, that are seeing more development than they have, that are allowing for more housing construction and actually seeing that construction, they will get more money. And those that see less or aren't seeing their fair share of construction, are still lagging, they're going to see less. I think the totals don't amount to a huge amount. It's not going to be budget breaking or budget making for any one city, but it's the first time that any expert that I've heard has heard of the federal government essentially penalizing or rewarding cities, not just for the planning that they're doing, but for the actual housing production. So that's really notable. Another one that jumps out, unfortunately, is a change to a disaster recovery program that is geared towards funneling money towards communities that are hit by natural disaster, whether it's flood or hurricane, or in the case of California, most relevantly, wildfire. And they made some sort of technical changes to that program that's going to allow those funds to go out the door much quicker. At least that's what proponents say. And so, this is a program that still hasn't gone out. The grants still have not gone out to disaster victims and survivors in Los Angeles. And so the idea is that this would get out the door a little bit more quickly.
5: Okay, so how does it clear up that backlog? I mean, I think a lot of people would be surprised that

0: 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The production follows the journey of a young woman discovering her path in New York City. More information at BroadwaySacramento.com.
1: This explained to me, and this was all news to me, it's called the Community Development Block Grant Disaster Recovery Program. And essentially, it gets stood up with every new administration. It's never been like a permanent fixture of the federal bureaucracy. And so every time it gets stood up again, there has to be a new rulemaking process, and there has to be new standards, and you know who's getting the money and how much and what the requirements are and the reporting requirements. And that just takes a very long time. And so if you're a community that gets hit by a wildfire, for example, and you're turning to this program, which can provide lots of funding for long-term recovery. This is not FEMA money, but this is for like rebuilding the infrastructure, rebuilding the homes that got destroyed. It can be, years of just kind of waiting for all the rules to get set up before the money actually goes out to the door.
2: The first component that you were talking about, kind of like a carrot and stick approach and even penalizing some areas across the state for not building as much as they should, which cities or counties or areas could be impacted by this the most and actually, see a cut in this funding?
1: Yeah, it's a really good question. It's not an analysis that I have done, but just this morning I saw a consulting group called Community Scale put out a map based on their estimates. I'm not vouching for this because I haven't looked into it. It's just something that came across my social media feed. But it's worth noting, it kind of estimated based on prior growth rates, sort of estimating which cities are going to see increases and which are going to see cuts. And it's a lot of cuts in California. Maybe not surprisingly, we are kind of notorious for not developing all that much, or not growing that much. So you see Los Angeles, Irvine, San Jose, Elk Grove, Stockton. They're all based on current trends going to see modest reductions. Whereas you see a little bit of blue elsewhere in the Bay Area and Sacramento.
2: You say a modest reduction, and is that enough to motivate a city, a county to build more if it's not that big of a dent in their overall budget?
1: It's a good question. So there's that, and there are also innovation grants in this legislation that are also meant to get locals a little bit more interested in seeing development happen. So, perhaps it could sort of marginally push some local officials or city staff to sort of move one way or the other. I think another question, a fair critique you might hear is that, cities can do all the zoning and permitting reform policy changes that anyone might ask them to do, but at the end of the day, it's developers who make the decision to build or not. And so whether there's actually going to see a steep uptick in any one city might not be totally within the city government's control. I think, again, the enthusiasm around this legislation is, to me, as I hear it, is less about any one individual policy, and it's just about the fact that, hey, Congress is actually focused on this, and the fact that the federal government is actually trying to steer local governments one way or the other in terms of development is fairly unprecedented.
2: Yeah, and it's a tool in the toolbox, right? A toolbox of 56 tools, when it comes to this law. One piece that I found particularly interesting is that there's been a pretty significant change when it comes to manufactured homes. What exactly is a manufactured home? How does it differ from other homes?
1: Yeah, a manufactured home is a home that is built in a factory. It's manufactured. It's regulated under federal rules, and so which allows them to be standardized. So essentially, a manufactured home can be built in California and shipped anywhere in the country, and you don't have to navigate local permitting or design code variations. And so they're also tend to be much cheaper. You'll hear them referred colloquially as mobile homes, although that's a bit of a misnomer. Mobile homes officially haven't existed since the 1970s. They were a new set of federal regulations went into effect in the 70s, and now they're called manufactured homes. But sort of as a vestige of that idea that these are mobile, there has been a requirement ever since at the federal level that each mobile home be built on top of what's called a chassis, a steel chassis, which is basically just like a big metal frame that you can attach wheels to. And so the idea is that you can

0: move a mobile, or a, excuse me, a manufactured home to a spot, put it on a foundation, and then pick it up and move it. The fact is that 95% or so of manufactured homes never move again. They are purchased by someone, put on a plot of land, and then they just stay there. And so this metal chassis requirement has been something that the manufactured housing industry has been pushing back against for quite a long time, saying it adds cost. It also makes it really hard to stack them. And so they're always, like, almost by definition, single floor buildings, whereas without the chassis, you could technically make two or three story homes or even multifamily homes like apartments or condos. And, you know, so this law removes the chassis requirement. There's a lot of enthusiasm around that just because manufactured housing, there's a bit of a stigma around it in certain circles, you know, thinking about mobile homes or trailer parks or these kinds of pejorative terms. But it is one of the most affordable options for home ownership in the country. And so I think there's a lot of hope that by reducing this requirement, not only will it make them cheaper, it will also make them a little bit more flexible. You can, again, stack them, and you can and it will not look quite so kludgy. Like, it'll look more like a quote-unquote normal house.
1: Yeah, and it could even be two stories, you know, by removing that chassis. Your reporting also looked a little bit into public housing agencies across the state. They've been experiencing a bottleneck, and this law hopefully will help alleviate that bottleneck. In what way?
0: Yeah, so there continues to be a federal law that sort of caps the amount of permits that public housing authorities can permit. And so this raises the cap by 100,000. Currently it's 455,000. So, or it was 455,000, now it's 555,000. And so this opens up the capacity of a lot of public housing authorities who might have the financing to expand to do so.
1: Hmm. The last component that you looked into really focused on large institutional investors from essentially like buying up many single family homes. What is the big change moving forward with this new law?
0: Yeah, I mean, to the extent that anyone has heard of this bill, who's not like really in the weeds of it, they probably heard about this. This was probably the most headline grabbing and contentious part of the legislation going back the last few months. And so where it ended up settling is that it bans any what are considered large institutional investors from buying single family homes. It defines a large institutional investor as a corporate entity of some kind that owns 350 single family homes or more. There are some exceptions. So if you're owning these to rent them out, or if you're owning these to purchase them and renovate them and then sell them again, that doesn't apply. And also it doesn't apply to multifamily, which multifamily is actually quite, you have a much larger institutional investor presence in the multifamily, like apartment market. Single family homes are, you don't quite see that many large players playing in that part of the market, certainly not in California, where single family homes are so expensive. But it is a very politically contentious issue. A lot of people are very concerned about the role that large money, you know, Wall Street colloquially plays in the housing market. And so this was a way to address that. Although I think most policy experts I spoke to said that this is a fairly modest change.
1: You're listening to Insight here on CAP Radio. And if you're just joining us, we're talking with CalMatters housing reporter Ben Christopher about a landmark federal housing bill that just became law over the weekend with the goal of putting a dent in the nation's and California's housing shortage. In the last few minutes that we have, President Trump didn't sign this bill into law. Why?
0: Yeah, it's a great question. It was an act of protest, as he put it. He has been pushing for Congress to send him what has been called the Save America Act, which is a national voter ID law or bill that he wants to see go into effect before the midterms. This is not the only legislative act that he has tried to condition his support on. He's also looked at defense authorization and some appointments, saying that he wants to see the Save America Act first before signing off on any of those. What's interesting, it's been a constitutional law lesson for me, is that though he did not sign it, because he didn't veto it, It still became law, which is a provision or a process dictated by the Constitution. He didn't sign it. 10 days, 10 business days later, for Congress, it became law. And so that's why, despite the fact that he did not sign the bill, despite the fact that there wasn't a big high-profile signing ceremony, probably to the chagrin of many Republicans who supported it, it became law last weekend.
1: Because he was planning a signing ceremony, correct?
0: He was. Everyone was. And my, again, I don't have the detailed reporting on this, but my understanding is that just a few hours before, without notifying any of the other members, he posted on Truth Social that he would not be signing it. Mm. So they had to cancel that.
1: Are there any other big critics of this new law?
0: Well, so I if you look at the roll call, it's been pretty there's been a lot of, you know, overwhelming support, but there were a handful of no votes, all coming from the Republican side of the aisle. And it's, you know, to the extent that anyone has kind of spoken directly about it, it's either a combination of fairly conservative, libertarian-oriented Republicans who don't like the idea of government involvement in the housing market whatsoever, and so to the extent that this expands new existing programs or modifies existing programs or makes existing pilots permanent, they didn't like that. But I think a lot of it was motivated, you know, taking the lead of the president, who really wanted to prioritize this voting ID law, and so just as a way to sort of side with President Trump on that, they voted no. But overwhelmingly, it was supported in both chambers by both parties. Mm.
1: Finally, I mean, do you think that there may be more legislation like this to come? I mean, do you think that this new law maybe sparked a little bit of momentum in Congress to pass more similar legislation, maybe before the midterm or just sometime in the near future? Or is this bipartisan effort in housing a fluke?
0: It's a good question. I wouldn't imagine there's going to be any major legislation on this again before the midterm, just because that's coming up pretty quickly. But I wouldn't be surprised at all if this is a flavor of what's to come. I think, you know, it's similar to where the state of California was maybe 10 or even 5 years ago, where you started to see an increasingly bipartisan appetite for legislation oriented at goosing supply of housing, that kind of provides a political win for both Democrats and Republicans. And you started to see members of the state legislature, you know, going back to 2017, 18, 20, running on the idea that they are pro-housing. And so, you know, there is, particularly among a lot of younger members of Congress, many of them from California, they are similarly running on that banner, under that banner. And so I wouldn't be surprised if this is the first of more legislation like it to come.
1: Mm. Ben, thanks for breaking down this new law.
0: Hey, thanks so much for having me.
1: That is CalMatters housing reporter Ben Christopher breaking down a landmark federal housing bill that just became law with the goal of putting a dent in the country's and California's housing shortage. Up next, for more than a decade, there's been a growing number of seniors living alone in the Central Valley. We'll learn more about this nationwide trend in people over 65 and why doctors warn there are significant health risks when living alone becomes loneliness. 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I'm Vicki Gonzalez.
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1: 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I'm your host, Vicky Gonzalez. The U.S. population is aging. Roughly 1 in 5 Americans is 65 and older and is projected to grow in the coming years. And a large share live alone, roughly 28%, according to the 2023 census, a number that's been steadily increasing over the years as society has changed. Back in the 1950s, census data showed only 1 in 10 adults of any age lived alone. Here in California, the number of seniors living alone in the Central Valley has grown by more than 30% since 2012. While many modern-day seniors may appreciate their independence, doctors warn there are significant health risks when living alone because it could become loneliness. Tim Sheehan is a senior reporter and health reporting fellow with the Central Valley Journalism Collaborative. He wrote about the rise of people over the age of 65 living alone and the potential negative health effects. He joins us today with reporting that you can find in the digital publication, The Intersection. Welcome back to Insight, Tim.
5: Thanks, Vicky. Good to be here.
1: So what attracted you to this story?
5: Yeah, for me, this is one that hits close to home. I'm in that 65 plus age group now, sad to say. I've been happily married for many years and be for many more. But each of my parents lived on their own for many years after their divorce, and they coped with it in different ways. So it made me kind of want to take a look at the issue as a whole.
1: Yeah, I mean, your reporting focuses on the Central Valley. I mean, just taking that 30,000-foot view across this 8-county region, which is very large in the state, what does living alone for people who are 65 and older look like in the Central Valley?
5: Well, the population as a whole, as you mentioned, is getting older as the baby boom generation bubble ages and people are living longer. So the number of people who are living alone is older. Whether it's a result of divorce or a result of being widowed, a spouse or loved one dying, passing away, or families that are moving away. As children grow up, they move away for their education or they move away for their career. Families become more spread out. And so you have a greater prevalence of people who are living on their own as empty nesters. So that's kind of where we're at with this thing.
1: For your reporting, you spoke with Dr. Alex Sheriffs, who specializes in geriatric medicine with the UCSF Fresno Medical Education Program. Here's his theory as to why.
6: The demographics of the world are changing. You know, it's not just that kids are moving away, but people are tending to have smaller families. As social mores change, there are more people who are single, older people, because they're widowed or divorced. So being alone is more common. It doesn't mean we should be lonely.
1: Yeah, that's an important distinction. You know, a lot of people may appreciate being able to live alone and have that independence. But what Dr. Sheriffs is saying is that there's this balance between independence and loneliness, and it can be a fine line.
6: You know, many people who are living alone, they like it. They like the independence. They appreciate they can do it in their time, wake up when they want, do this now, do that later. That's fine. It's when being alone becomes lonely. That is bad for our, it's bad for our health. It's bad for cardiovascular health. It puts us at risk for dementia. When it becomes that, when being alone becomes lonely, well, that's not good. That needs to be addressed.
1: Some people might be surprised that, you know, living alone, loneliness can be bad for your heart. It can put someone at risk for dementia. What did you learn about some of the potential adverse health risks that doctors associate with loneliness in seniors living alone?
5: Well, it's a combination of both physical and mental health. From physical standpoint, it's, you know, who's around to help if there's a medical emergency, if you have a fall or there's a heart attack or a stroke, and there's no one around to provide that help immediately. And a psychologist that I spoke with and Dr. Sheriffs both spoke about the potential for living alone to create anxiety or depression or again, contribute to dementia or just a feeling of malaise or lack of motivation to get out and around.
1: When you spoke with Dr. Sheriffs, I mean, he laid out some numbers about this, and it's pretty startling.
6: There's like a 30% increase in cardiovascular disease by virtue of the living alone. Oof. That's the risk. 50% increase in dementia. And I think that comes back to, you know, the power of exercise, the power of social interaction, the power of mental engagement that happens if other people are around. There's a 32% increase in stroke.
1: I mean, that is sizable. And even in addition to that, living alone, if it becomes loneliness, I mean, that can't make you feel good. I mean, you can feel depressed, as you mentioned. What did you learn about the toll on someone's mental and emotional health and the impacts that this could have for people who are 65 and older?
5: Well, the older we get, the more challenging it becomes to do everyday tasks. You know, we become less physically able to do things. We may become emotionally less motivated to do things, like take care of our nutritional needs, to eat properly, to be able to keep track of our medications. Because as we get older, I know as I'm getting older, I'm having more and more things that I'm having to take medicines for. And, you know, they have to be taken at certain times of the day, some with food, some without food. You know, it gets complicated. And the more layers that you add in, the more confusing it can become. The experts I talked to, both Dr. Sheriffs and a psychologist I interviewed, both said that the challenges are physical and mental, emotional. That loneliness creates a lack of motivation to take care of themselves, to feed themselves properly. Nutritional deficiency is one of the leading causes of death for people 65 and older.
1: I mean, I just think if just having even a roommate, I mean, it doesn't have to be a family member or someone who is a significant other or a spouse. But yeah, just having that extra pair of eyes in your home, you know, they can see if there's food in the fridge. They can see if you've been taking your medication. They can, you know, maybe see how things are around the house, and that can maybe reflect, you know, how you're feeling, and they can kind of read into that a little bit more. I mean, that gets removed when you're living alone.
5: Precisely. Absolutely. You know, Amanda Nugent Devine, the psychologist that I talked to, was talking about it doesn't even need to be, you know, we are social creatures. We are meant to have relationships as human animals. And those relationships don't necessarily have to be someone in the home, but as you're saying, someone who can check in. And she and Dr. Sheriffs both talked about the idea of having a network of friends, of loved ones, even if they're not in the home, who can check in on you, whether it's in person or by phone every day or so. And they can call someone to respond if necessary, if there's a medical emergency. And even non-human contact can provide pets. Even that non-human contact can provide valuable companionship for seniors who are living alone. Dr. Sheriffs mentioned that particularly.
1: Yeah, I can totally understand that. You know, they definitely can make a house feel like a home when you have a dog or a cat or a bird or a fish, whatever. You know, you just have someone, you know, sharing that space with you.
5: Absolutely. I've got our little wiener dog sitting off to the side of me here. So
1: It is a special thing. You're listening to Insight here on Cap Radio. And if you're just joining us, we're talking to Tim Sheehan about his recent reporting on the rise of people over the age of 65 living alone and the potential negative health effects that can come with it. What was the thing that stood out most to you from your reporting? You mentioned that, you know, you witnessed this and went through this with your parents. You are getting older yourself, as I am. So, you know, you have your personal lived experience. But as a journalist with those glasses on, what did you learn and what stood out to you most?
5: Yeah, I think the thing that struck me is not only the proportion of seniors who are aging alone and how that percentage is growing, as well as just the sheer numbers growing as the baby boom ages, but that women far outnumber men in terms of the aging alone population, at least in the San Joaquin Valley. Here in the Valley, it's almost a 2-to-1 ratio of women aging alone to men. And so that was the thing that really stood out the most to me, as well as
1: why is that? Is it just because they live longer, or are there other things coming into play as to why they're living alone?
5: I think there's a number of different things that come into play. We've got women who generally outlive men, typically. We've got more women who maybe are living on their own after divorce, whereas maybe men, you know, remarry or find another companion or whatever the case may be. You know, it's hard to pin down because the data only goes so far to tell us the whys and wherefores of all that.
1: Hmm. You've joined us in the past to talk about access to care issues across the Central Valley. Last year, you wrote about how the growth in the senior population in the San Joaquin Valley outpaces available specialists. I mean, what does that look like today, given that the population of people 65 and older continues to grow across the Central Valley?
5: Well, we still generally have a shortage of geriatric specialists. I mean, that has not really changed over the past year. Geriatrics has not typically been one of the more desirable fields for doctors to specialize in, despite the fact that there is a growing need for that. And it matters because as we age, as I age, and other people get older as well, we layer on the more and more chronic conditions. The older we get, the more, Dr. Sheriffs last year basically said, you know, the more stuff we have in our garage, the more we grow old. And the same thing goes with chronic conditions that we collect and the medications that are needed for that. Geriatric specialists are trained to deal with the entirety of an older person's conditions, as opposed to many doctors who treat younger people, they're treating a discrete condition and then moving on. They're treating a set of symptoms, whereas, you know, multiple things can create a similar set of symptoms in an older person. So that ability to be able to divine one thing from another is important for seniors.
1: This has been a conversation that I've been having with friends, you know, regularly over the years. As we get older, if some don't have children, if some aren't married, or maybe we're worried about our own parents or older people that we love dearly, especially as people kind of move away and they don't live as close together, not having that community, how important it is to build and invest in that community, because it can pay dividends when you get older and you need it. So what are some of the ways in which seniors can look to connect more in their community? What resources did you find?
5: Well, just about every county in California has an agency or an organization, sometimes an agency and organizations, that can refer seniors or their caregivers to resources for such things as transportation for people who are or old. Maybe they don't drive or have no wish to drive. You know, people who are shut in, they can provide transportation. They can provide visitation. They can provide social activities if a person can get out of the house. Nutritional programs, whether it's senior meals programs at senior centers or Meals on Wheels for shut-ins. There's a lot of different stuff that's out there. And just about every community has I shouldn't say just about every, many communities have a dedicated senior center with activity programs. Fresno has a number of community centers that have programs, including some for seniors. But Fresno, as the fifth largest city in the state, it stunned me when I was still working for the Fresno Bee a couple of years ago that Fresno had no dedicated senior citizen center. They're working to develop one now. But that's the type of thing we're talking about is a city investing in its senior community, beyond community centers where there's programs for all ages, for a place where seniors can go and it's just seniors and they have a population and a community that they are comfortable with programs and activities for them.
1: Tim, as always, thanks for joining us.
5: It's been a pleasure, Vicki. Thank you.
1: Tim Sheehan is a senior reporter and health reporting fellow with the Central Valley Journalism Collaborative. His recent article published by The Intersection details the rise in people over the age of 65 living alone and the possible negative health effects that can come with it, as well as resources that can help. We have a link on our Insight page. Still ahead, a new generation of athletes is preparing to take to the skies over Northern California. We'll learn more about the sport of pigeon racing and how it's coming home to roost in Sacramento. 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I'm your host, Vicki Gonzalez. We're back in just a moment.
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7: New York Times reporters Maggie Haberman and Jonathan Swan conducted over 1,000 interviews for their new book on Donald Trump's White House. 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
1: Welcome back to Insight on Cap Radio. I'm your host, Vicki Gonzalez. What comes to mind when you think of a pigeon? Maybe those dusty gray feathers, the soft cooing, or the streets of a big city like New York, even Sacramento. But what about a trained athlete ready to take to the skies and fly over 100 miles as fast as they can? Well, those birds are at the heart of the sport of pigeon racing, which has a foothold here in the capital city. Earlier this year, Insight senior producer Sarit Leshinsky went down to Elk Grove to meet up with a group of students raising the next generation of pigeon athletes. And later this year, those birds will be competing with the Fort Sutter Racing Pigeon Club here in Sacramento, which has been involved in the sport for more than half a century. So it's been a minute. Joining us now to talk about all things pigeon racing, our club president, Jim Looper, as well as club members, Sergio Perez and Valeri Christov. Welcome. What a treat.
8: Thank you.
1: So, Jim, I want to start with you. For people who have never heard of pigeon racing before, how exactly does it work?
8: You know, it's probably a little more complex than most people would think. It would probably start off with getting a pigeon, racing pigeon. Racing pigeons are different than, you know, just a normal type of a pigeon. So there's a specific bird, racing pigeon. You start off with that bird that's young. And you're going to train that bird to return back to what we're going to call its home. And once you get that bird that's going to know where home is, you're going to constantly take it a little bit further and further and further away from its home and turn it loose. And it's going to come home. And as you get that bird further from its home, it's going to continue to come home, have motivation, and fly straight home. The bird that comes back the fastest is going to be the bird that wins.
1: When did you first learn about pigeon racing?
8: I was probably a little kid at the time. I'm a third-generation pigeon guy, so they've been in my life throughout all of it.
1: Oh, I love it. What do you love so much about it?
8: The birds. The birds, it's all about the birds. A ton of fun, the camaraderie, the guys, the talking smack about each other, the fighting with my father about whose birds are better. It's just the whole aspect.
1: The fact that you're a third generation pigeon racer might come as a surprise to a lot of people. Where is pigeon racing popular? I mean, it seems to be here in Sacramento, but is it popular around the world or across the country?
8: It is. It's a big sport all around the world, whether it be in Belgium and Europe and China and Mexico, all throughout the United States, and definitely without a doubt here in California. Mm.
1: Valeri, how did you get involved in pigeons and pigeon racing?
9: Well, I'm a third generation of pigeon guy or pigeon keeper. Two of my grandparents had pigeons. My father had pigeons. And then my uncle, he's in Missouri, he has pigeons as well. I started when I was 13 because my father didn't have time to take care of him anymore. And he passed it on to me. And in 2005, that's actually everything happened in Ukraine. I am from Ukraine originally. I grew up there. And in 2005, I moved to United States. And I could be with no pigeons for about 5-6 months. And then I found birds here. And I can't live without birds. Birds are really, really having a big impact on my life. And, you know, I just even to the point when you just go and watch them how they fly, watch them how they, you know, they coo at each other, and the way the family are built. For example, a female, and I mean, which we call it a hen, and a male, which is called a cock. They pair up together. They pick up a nest, and they start building their nest. They, you know, then the hen lays two eggs, and the way, you know, they hatch them, they take care of the babies. It just, it's so much to learn, even for the families. You know, how to take care of the babies, and it's amazing to watch. All the procedure. I mean, everything is the birds do.
1: Yeah, I can tell how much you love it. I'm so happy you were able to find it here in Sacramento.
9: Yes.
1: And you still have that relationship with these birds. Sergio, how did you get involved in pigeon racing? Are you also a third generation pigeon racer?
10: I like my comrades over here. They're a few generations. I'm first generation. The way I got involved, you know, I was running my business, and a few of my customers started telling me about it one day. And of course, like everybody else, you hear it for the first time. I'm like, wow, that's different. That's a new sport that I never heard of. So I ended up looking into it on YouTube and ended up going down the rabbit hole. And the more I looked, the more I got interested. And then one day I had them there and I got some. And like anybody else, you know, my wife was like, what did you get? What did you buy? Did you really bring these home? Which I did. And at first, maybe she wasn't too fond of, but when I got my daughter involved, she's autistic. At the time, I think she was like 6 or 7. She was really, really excited about it. She looked at them, was so happy, wanted to go look at them, spend time, give them corn. And that's when my wife started accepting it. And then I started training these birds, and I took my whole family, and it was a family ordeal with us. And I remember the first time I took them out, my daughter was heartbroken. She thought I just left them somewhere. And then they flew home, and she was excited. She was so happy. And from then on, my family was happy. My other daughter was happy about getting fast food along the way, getting a trip, or eating at restaurants in Lake Tahoe. And it was a family ordeal, and we were all happy. And, you know, I obviously loved it, but seeing my daughters and my family be happy about it got me even more excited.
1: It's a family affair now.
10: Oh, yeah. Oh, yeah.
1: I love it. Okay, Jim, so what does a pigeon race look like? Help us visualize where these birds fly.
8: Well, I think it's going to start off just prior to the race. So if we have a race, let's say on a Saturday, what's going to happen is the night before Friday, everyone's going to get their birds and they're going to bring them to a central location. For us, it's the Fort Sutter Racing Pigeon Clubhouse. So Friday, let's just say around 7 o'clock, all of the different flyers bring their birds to the clubhouse. Each bird has a computer chip on it. And we're going to basically register that bird in the race. The bird would then go into a crate, which would then go onto a trailer, let's just say of a third party, of our driver, and all of the birds would be taken to a set distance. We'll just say the middle of Nevada. And so the birds will start off racing at around 115, 120 miles. They will go up to either 300, 400, 500, even 600 miles away. So if the birds are going to go, say, to the middle of Nevada, 180, 200 miles, we'll say, they will then be turned loose at a set time, about half hour after sunrise, say 7 in the morning. The birds will then all fly, theoretically, straight home. And regardless of when they get home, that's not necessarily the winner, because a bird that's going to be a little closer, say up in Auburn, those birds might come in first. And then the Sacramento Valley, they might come in a little later. Then towards the Bay Area, they might even come in an hour or two later. But once you calculate distance and time, you get speed. And the bird that flew the fastest is going to be the winner.
1: So, I know it depends on where the pigeon is flying home to, but say, like with that example, they get released in the middle of Nevada and they're going to the Sacramento Valley. How long does it take for a pigeon to get back home?
8: Well, I'm going to say that they're going to go roughly the speed of a car. We'll just say 50 miles an hour, and it's going to fluctuate based on the bird's quality, performance, training, but also headwinds. So headwinds are going to slow it down, might be in the 45-mile-an-hour range. Tailwinds are going to speed it up, maybe to the 65-mile-an-hour range. So you could calculate an average of 50 miles an hour, and if it's flying 300 miles, you might expect that bird back in just 5 hours or so.
1: Wow. I mean, that's so impressive. Valeri, what goes into like the fitness and the nutrition for a pigeon to be able to perform like this?
9: Well, you feed them and you prep them as an athlete, literally. I mean, feeding matters, water, all the supplements you give them. I mean, that's literally you're training an athlete. And if you want that athlete to perform, I mean, you got to prepare it right. If you prepare it right, I mean, the bird will do it. And that's basically all the pigeon fencers, they have to do their homework.
1: Mm-hmm.
9: You know, I mean, the birds will do everything you give to the bird. And basically, if you prep it right, I mean, it's going to fly and it's going to win. Yeah. If you didn't prepare it right, then shame on you.
1: Sergio, since it's your first mm-hmm. generation pigeon racer, did it kind of clear up any misconceptions? Do you think sometimes pigeons get a bad rap and you learned a great deal about them through this sport?
10: You learn a lot. You realize that they're not the same as your feral pigeon that's out there, even though genetically they might be. But the biggest difference is, one, these are thoroughbreds. They've been trained generation after generation. And two, this is something that's been going on for not necessarily the racing aspect, but the messenger side of it. You know, these were what we had back in the day as messenger pigeons.
1: Right.
10: These are old school tweeting text messages, but just takes a few days. But yeah, it did clear up a lot of misconception. You know, they're not what we think, like the average, you know, common pigeon that's just out on building tops. They're animals that are taken care of, they're cleaned up, they got the medication, they're, if needed, like for salmonella, different things. They're healthy animals, and they got a purpose, and they're extraordinary at doing what they're supposed to do.
1: They're athletes.
10: Yeah.
1: Finally, Jim, someone's listening to this. They want to give it a go. They want to explore and learn more. How can they do so?
8: I think one of the best things is to contact an organization, whether it be the Fort Sutter Racing Pigeon Club, the American Racing Pigeon Union, and try to get as much information as you can. I don't think there's any pigeon fancier that's going to give anybody necessarily bad advice, but they're going to want to incorporate them into the hobby. It's a great hobby. We're all competitors. We're all friends. We all work together. And we would all love to help anybody who wants to get started in the sport of racing pigeons. We would provide pigeons and information and as many resources as possible.
1: Yeah, it sounds like a lot of fun and a great community. Thank you all for joining us.
8: Thank you. Thank you so much.
1: It was so much fun. Very interesting. Jim Looper, Sergio Perez, and Valeri Kristov are with the Fort Sutter Racing Pigeon Club. It's located here in Sacramento. And we've been learning more about the sport of pigeon racing and its presence here in the Capital Region. We have more information on our Insight page, and you can also read Sarit's reporting. 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Thank you to producers Andrew Garcia, Sarit Lashinsky, and editor Jen Picard. Insight's technical director and audio engineer is Mark Jones, and our original show music is produced by Adrian Gilmore. I'm Vicky Gonzalez. Thanks for joining us. Have a great day. We'll catch you back here tomorrow. Tomorrow.

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4: From WHYY in Philadelphia, this is Fresh Air. I'm Tanya Mosley in Los Angeles. Today, inside the largest immigrant detention facility in the country, thousands of people are being held in tents in the El Paso, Texas desert. Investigative journalist Jonathan Blitzer says many of them have no criminal record.
5: Immigration detention, it cannot be said enough, is not supposed to be punitive. The government legally, morally cannot weaponize immigration detention as a way of trying to punish people and engineer outcomes.
4: Blitzer on the nation's immigration crackdown and the reports of inhumane conditions at Camp East Montana.

0: First News.
1: Live from NPR News, I'm Giles Snyder. The Trump administration telling federal Immigration and Customs Enforcement officers to suspend most vehicle stops nationwide. The order comes after ICE officers shot and killed two men in their cars in Texas and Maine over the last week. NPR's Meg Anderson.
2: Maine Senator Angus King's office confirmed the policy shift to NPR, though it's still unclear what it will look like in practice. The change is temporary, but will continue until ICE officers receive more training on how to safely make a traffic stop. Jillian Snyder, a former police officer and lecturer at John Jay College, says the evidence suggests immigration officers do need that.
3: If you're looking at all these incidents that have been happening, they're all related to car stops.
2: She says immigration enforcement used to focus on targeted operations, looking for a specific person. Stopping people on the street, Snyder says, is an entirely different scenario. Meg Anderson, NPR News.
1: President Trump's border czar, Tom Holman, says the shift is not a policy change. He told Fox News today that it's a temporary pause to conduct a short-term review. In a separate incident, authorities say a man in St. Augustine, Florida, running away from immigration officers today, died when he was struck by a tractor trailer. A bipartisan Senate group is moving forward with a Russia sanctions bill. NPR's Claudia Rosales reports on the bill that's become a tribute to the late Senator Lindsey Graham.
4: The bipartisan group repeatedly evokes Senator Graham's name in touting the plan, which was months in the making. That includes Republican Roger Wicker, who chairs the Senate Armed Services Committee.
5: This is Lindsey Graham's greatest achievement. When it comes to saving lives, ensuring peace for Europe, this is a seminal achievement.
4: The bill would sanction top Russian leaders and force tariffs on countries who import Russian oil. The show of force included several Republican committee chairs and top Democrats who said they have the votes for Senate approval. Graham, a day before his death, said he had reached a deal with the White House on the bill to help end Russia's war with Ukraine. Claudia DeSalis, NPR News, the Capitol.
1: Also on Capitol Hill, the House today voted to make daylight saving time permanent. NPR's Elena Moore reports.
6: The bill passed with bipartisan support by a vote of 308 to 117. It's a win for night owls and a blow for early morning risers. Daylight saving time has long been a divisive issue, and though there have been political efforts to make it permanent in the past, they've fallen short. Last time lawmakers got this close was in 2022, when the Senate approved the Sunshine Protection Act, but it never passed the House. Now, this new bill heads to the Senate, and if it passes, President Trump has indicated he'll sign it. Elena Moore, NPR News.
1: And you're listening to NPR News. The U.S. military has reimposed a naval blockade of Iran. The blockade was restored today following renewed strikes between the U.S. and Iran, which says it has again closed the Strait of Hormuz. New data from UNICEF shows that 77% of infants globally last year were fully vaccinated against measles, a highly infectious disease that has killed more than 750 children, a major outbreak in Bangladesh. NPR's Duri Bhaskaran reports that disruptions in Bangladesh's vaccine stockpile was a major contributing factor.
7: In most cases, countries go through UNICEF to buy vaccines, about 2.2 billion doses a year. But when Bangladesh's interim government took power in late 2024, the country decided to procure vaccines on its own. Dr. Ephraim Lemengo is Global Chief of Immunization for UNICEF.
8: It usually leads to delays, and that's what exactly happened in Bangladesh. And that delay in concluding the procurement, which finally ended up not succeeding, led to significant and extended stockouts.
7: Some clinics ran out of the measles vaccine entirely. Lemengo says this left Bangladesh vulnerable to the major outbreak going on today. And while the new government has moved quickly to vaccinate kids now, a lot of the damage has already been done. Duri Bhaskaran, NPR News, Washington.
1: The World Cup final is coming into focus. Spain shut down France today, advancing to Sunday's title match with a 2-0 victory. Spain's opponent will be decided Wednesday when defending champion Argentina plays England in Atlanta. I'm Giles Snyder, NPR News.
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0: This is Fresh Air. I'm Tanya Mosley. Over the past year, we've watched ICE agents arrest immigrants at traffic stops, outside schools, even at the routine check-ins people attend to stay in compliance. And in the past week, two of these attempted detentions turned deadly. Agents shot and killed two men in their vehicles, a construction worker in Houston, and on Monday, a man in Biddeford, Maine. ICE agents are reportedly now arresting some 2,000 people a day. But the arrests are only part of what we've seen. My guest, New Yorker staff writer Jonathan Blitzer, takes us inside what happens next. Some spend weeks or months in detention, and others are deported to countries they've never set foot in. His latest reporting is from the country's largest immigrant detention center, a sprawling complex of tents built on a military base in El Paso, designed to hold up to 5,000 people. Through the stories of families separated and the detainees themselves, Blitzer documents how the conditions at these centers have become a form of enforcement. Detention not as a place where people wait for their cases to be decided, but as a tool to pressure them to abandon those cases and accept deportation. Jonathan Blitzer covers immigration, politics, and foreign affairs for The New Yorker. He is also the author of Everyone Who Is Gone Is Here, The United States, Central America, and the Making of a Crisis. His new article is titled Locked Away. Jonathan Blitzer, welcome back to Fresh Air.
10: Thanks again so much for having me.
0: Okay, so before we get into what you found, please orient us on the scale of this. With ICE arresting thousands of people a day, how many people do you estimate might be in detention right now?
10: At this point, there are more than 60,000 people being held in ICE detention centers across the country. A few months ago, it was as high as 70,000. To give listeners a sense just of an immediate context for that, when Trump first took office in January of 2025, that detention population was around 39,000. So it's exploded in the last year and a half. And it's, you know, coincided with, unsurprisingly, a whole host of horrors that have been reported from inside these detention centers, and all kinds of statistics that demonstrate just how dangerous the conditions inside have become, the most obvious of which is that deaths in ICE detention are way up. There have been 52 since Trump took office a second time. You know, the comparable numbers that we've seen are things that haven't emerged in decades. And then when you look even more specifically at those deaths, a significant number of them are suicides. To give you a sense, of course, of just how utterly desperate and horrified people are inside detention.
0: You were able to get a lens into this detention center in El Paso, the largest so far, through some of those who have spent time in there. And your piece opens with a man named Ray, who is originally from Cuba. Tell us about him. Who is he, and why had he been checking in with ICE for years as a condition of staying in this country?
10: Yeah, Ray came to the United States in 1994, along with 30,000 other Cubans who fled the country that year alone and came on makeshift rafts. It was known as the rafters crisis. And he spent, when he was first interdicted by the U.S. Coast Guard in 1994, he spent about 11 months on the U.S. naval base, Guantanamo Bay, in Cuba, before he was eventually released to live with his father, who had emigrated to the United States in 1980. His father lived in El Paso. And the conditions there with his father grew tense. He had arrived with his half-brother, who wasn't his father's biological son. There was tension between the two of them. And eventually, Ray and his brother leave his father's house, live in a church in El Paso for a very brief period, then relocate to Austin. And before long, Ray finds himself back in Miami, where a number of people he knew from Havana had begun to start an American life for themselves. And for those years, I mean, you're talking about someone who, in Ray's case, is in his early 20s, has been overwhelmed by everything that's happened to him. He got into trouble and eventually got arrested for his involvement in a robbery, served a 5-year prison term in Florida, and then was released. And after his release, Because the Cuban government didn't have any sort of relationship with the United States, it didn't accept Cuban immigrants whom the United States would have wanted maybe to deport. And so as a result, he was authorized to continue to live in the United States on the condition that eventually he start to check in with a local ICE office as part of a program that ICE had, which essentially recognized that it was impossible for ICE to detain and deport everyone who might be in some sort of complicated standing with immigration law. And so for years, including after he relocated to El Paso in 2014, he would every several months check in with his local ICE officer and, you know, more or less live an ordinary life. And I should say that, you know, for years, even before the second Trump administration comes into office, Ray's friends would always give him a hard time and say, you are the most naive person on, you know, the planet to think that, you know, you just keep checking in and nothing's going to happen. They're never going to try to arrest you. And he was always really principled in his response to them. He said, look, we made mistakes in our past. And the only way to kind of outrun those mistakes is to try to do things the right way. And so that was what was happening in his life when, you know, in 2016, he gets married to someone who he meets in El Paso. That woman had then a one-year-old son who Ray adopts as his own. He and the son become very, very close. And they have a life together as a family until October of 2025, when at one of these routine check-ins that he'd been doing for decades at this point, he gets detained and from there gets sent to Camp East, Montana. And that's really where the nightmare begins for him.
0: So, okay, so Ray is detained. He's in this tent city almost at Fort Bliss. And he is immediately alarmed at what he saw. I mean, this is a man, as you said, had been at Guantanamo after fleeing Cuba. So he has seen the inside of one of these places. What did he see in those first hours that really worried him?
10: Yeah, he has a really interesting perspective on all of this, because of the experience he had at Guantanamo and because of the experience he had in federal prison. And so he is used to a general sense of order. I mean, this is a guy who's a survivor. This is a guy who's tough, who's been through a lot. He's not expecting to be kind of treated in a

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1: That there's something off here. So for instance, you know, he arrives there. He spends his first night with 20 other guys, sleeping essentially on the floor of what is a kind of de facto holding cell before they're then transferred to these individual tents. Each tent has maybe a dozen or so units in it. And, you know, the first thing he says to the guards when he's taken into custody is, listen, I've got a medical condition. I've got diabetes. I've got high blood pressure. I was recently hospitalized like a couple of months before in New Mexico. I had sepsis. Doctors had to insert a catheter. You know, my health situation is very delicate. And all I ask is that you check in with my wife, who has access to my medication at home. And the first thing they said to him in response to that very straightforward expression of concern about his own medical situation was, yeah, we're not going to do that. And so he's already beginning to become uneasy. And then, you know, over the next couple of weeks, not only is he systematically denied his medication, even as he starts to feel increasingly sick, but he also sees other people in his tent being mistreated. Someone, for example, who comes in a wheelchair, who can't sit in a top, who can't make it to a top bunk. But at the time that this man comes wheeling in, doesn't, you know, the beds are all the bottom bunks are occupied, and someone just throws him a mattress and the guy sleeps on the floor because the guards don't bother to try to, you know, improve the situation. You know, Ray is seeing all of this stuff and is most alarmed by the level of chaos. And that, I think, you know, above all for him, given his experience, was, I think, the indicator that something here was awry.
2: Abnormal, but would he go so far to say that the conditions were inhumane?
1: Well, I mean, we haven't even spoken about the conditions themselves, which, yes, I think, objectively speaking, are inhumane. By the time Ray gets there, it's October of 2025. It should be said about the facility before Ray gets there that a large number of detainees who were held at Camp East Montana were being held there while construction was going on at the facility itself. And so, you know, in August, September, there are people, and we have a, thanks to the American Civil Liberties Union, which took a bunch of declarations early on, we have testimony from detainees who describe essentially there being dust coming into the tents, people coughing, people not being able to breathe, people getting sick, the water working sporadically, toilet and sewage water leaking into the living area. You know, the toilets and the eating and sleeping area are all in a small confined space inside these tents. And so, you know, leaks from the bathroom are seeping into where detainees are eating and sleeping. In the early days, the outside recreation area isn't set up yet. So people aren't allowed outside at all.
2: For weeks.
1: There's for weeks on end. The phone booths or visitation booths where people are supposed to be able to meet with lawyers and family members aren't set up. And so people are completely cut off from the outside world. The tablets that detainees are meant to use to communicate with lawyers and family members don't work. So people are essentially being held kind of incommunicado in conditions that are, you know, increasingly alarming. Medical care as a general matter doesn't exist. One after another person described to me essentially that anytime you had any sort of physical problem, if you complained loudly about it, they'd give you Advil, but that was the extent of it. No one got seen by a doctor. People with medical conditions who needed medication with chronic conditions were essentially ignored. You know, there was infrequent cleaning of the tents themselves. And so a lot of the detainees had to do it themselves, sometimes with their own clothes. So there's testimony from detainees who are wiping up, you know, sort of fetid bathroom water with their own underwear. I mean, every manner of horror. And you know, we can get into this, but essentially these problems kind of evolve or devolve, depending on how you look at it, over the course of several months. By the time Ray gets there in October, four of the five tents at Camp East Montana have been built. And so there's still construction going on, but it's not as notable for him, say, as it was for someone who arrived there in August when it essentially was an open construction site.
2: Right, right.

0: Okay, so yeah, we're going to get into that, but I'm just thinking everything that you described, this isolation, this medical neglect, it really lands on really your argument in of this entire piece that these conditions aren't incidental, because a former senior ICE official told you that the government's goal is to make detention look and feel so bad that people leave. It sounds like suffering is the strategy.
1: I think that's exactly right, and I think that's been the case all across the country, and it's actually had a demonstrable effect on the rate at which people abandon cases. And this is well beyond, say, Camp East Montana, although it's obviously especially true in Camp East Montana. There's a woman I'm sure we'll talk about, who named Lydia, who was also detained at Camp East Montana, who basically described that half of the women in her unit eventually agreed to their own deportation because they just couldn't stand the conditions anymore. And that, of course, is true all across the country. And different groups, Human Rights Watch has an excellent report documenting the rates at which people in the New York tri-state area, for instance, have abandoned their legal cases because the conditions where they're being held are so inhumane. But that's very much the idea. And one of the interesting kind of trends that you hear in talking to people who've been held in ICE detention during the current administration is, for all of the neglect, for all of the general mistreatment, and for the general absence of, ICE officers on the scene. So, for example, at Camp East Montana, one of the strangest realities of being there is you're actually interacting most commonly with independent contractors who have different jobs, because there are all these subcontractors providing different services at the facility. So actually speaking to someone who is an ICE official who can give you information about your case is difficult. But the trend is that when those officials appear, they appear to do one thing. It's to say to people, okay, who's ready to leave? Who's ready to end this? And it's very much part of
0: The
1: the
0: larger, yeah.
1: design, yeah, of what the administration is doing.
0: Let's take a short break. If you're just joining us, my guest is Jonathan Blitzer, staff writer for The New Yorker. His new article, Locked Away, takes us inside the country's largest immigration detention center, a tent complex built on a military base at Fort Bliss in El Paso. We'll continue our conversation after a short break. This is Fresh Air.
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0: This is Fresh Air, and today I am talking with New Yorker staff writer Jonathan Blitzer about his new article, Locked Away. It's an inside account of Camp East Montana, the country's largest immigrant detention facility, a complex of tents on an army base in El Paso, built to hold up to 5,000 people. Blitzer's reporting follows detainees and their families as they navigate a system where the conditions themselves, the lack of medical care, the isolation, the indefinite waiting, have become a tool to pressure people to accept deportation. Okay, Jonathan, part of why Ray's account and some of the others that you've spoken to is important is that until you started reporting this story, very few people outside of El Paso even knew that this place existed. And this is the largest immigrant facility in America. How is that possible?
1: Well, I think over the course of my reporting on this, there was more and more attention paid to the conditions there. And there was some great reporting from other outlets, the Washington Post, above all, really, documenting how, for example, in the first, you know, 60 days of this facility's existence, there were 50 code violations related to all of the mismanagement that we've gotten into. And then there was a period in between December of 2025 and January of 2026, when in a span of, you know, maybe 40 plus days, there were three deaths at Camp East Montana. And I think there was one of those three deaths, which ICE claimed initially had been a suicide or an aborted suicide, caused, I think, the most national attention because the El Paso County medical examiner revealed in an autopsy that the cause of death had been homicide, had been, you know, chest compression and, you know, asphyxiation.
0: This person that you're talking about, of the three people who died there, this is Geraldo Lunes Campos, right? His story actually
1: exactly.
0: is, he had asthma. He repeatedly asked for medication. Walk us through what happened the night that he died in particular.
1: Yeah, he had a bunch of different medical conditions. You know, first of all, he had asthma and needed an inhaler. But he also suffered from bipolar disorder, depression, anxiety. So he also took medication for that. And we now know that he was being denied his medicine across all of these different conditions. And, you know, I should just say, too, that in September of 2025, there were so many complaints that were emerging about the conditions at Camp East Montana that two government bodies sent officials to conduct a site visit and see for themselves what was going on. One of them came from the Government Accountability Office, and the other came from ICE itself. And I spoke to one of the officials who visited the facility back in September to conduct this site visit. And this official said to me that when they came back, their kind of number one warning that they tried to relay up the chain was, someone is going to die here. Someone is going to commit suicide here. None of the cells that are meant to hold people who are at risk of committing suicide or who have threatened to commit suicide are sort of proofed against their doing so. And then you fast forward a couple of months to the case of Geraldo Lunes Campos, who, you know, again, has been complaining consistently about how they've denied him his psychiatric medication. But then in early January, on January 2nd, a number of other detainees hear him complaining about the fact that the guards are not giving him his inhaler for asthma. And the guards threaten to throw him into solitary, which, by the way, is something that an experience that Ray had, too. You know, when he repeatedly said, look, I need medication for my diabetes, they said, if you keep giving us problems, we're going to throw you in solitary. And he would say, as Lunes Campos did, fine, throw me in solitary. Just give me my medication. And so people heard Lunes Campos saying as much. And that was essentially the last that the general population saw or heard from him. And the testimony of at least five other detainees who were being held in this row of cells for solitary confinement either heard or even saw what happened next, which was essentially that a bunch of guards, in trying to restrain Geraldo Lunes Campos, essentially choked him to death. And his last words were, I can't breathe. You're choking me. Mm-hmm. Basically begging for his life.
0: Our guest today is Jonathan Blitzer from The New Yorker. If you or someone you know may be considering suicide or is in crisis, call or text 988 to reach the Suicide and Crisis Lifeline. We'll be right back after a short break. I'm Tanya Mosley, and this is Fresh Air.

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5: This is Fresh Air. I'm Tanya Mosley. And my guest today is Jonathan Blitzer, a staff writer for The New Yorker who covers immigration. We're talking about his new article, Locked Away, an inside account of the largest immigrant detention facility in the country, a complex of tents on the grounds of Fort Bliss, an army base in El Paso that the government calls Camp East Montana. Blitzer's reporting follows the people held there and the families on the outside trying to reach them. Three men died at the facility this past winter in a span of 6 weeks. Blitzer is also the author of Everyone Who Is Gone Is Here, which examines the origins of the immigration crisis in Central America and the United States. I think one of the astounding aspects of your reporting is that ICE, these representatives who came to look at conditions, they were unaware of many of these problems because the agency never inspected the facility before sending people there. I mean, that's a violation of their own policy, right?
6: That's right. And that came out in this government accountability report that was published earlier this summer. Exactly as you say. I mean, that is a straightforward violation of ICE's own policy.
5: I guess I'm just also trying to understand. It sounds like the government has violated its own rules about the building of these detention centers, the steps that are supposed to be taken. I mean, Congress has the authority to inspect these facilities, right? You write about Representative Veronica Escobar, who represents El Paso, basically fighting to get inside. She couldn't even get inside to do her job at first. Why did that happen? And what actually happened in her case?
6: I'm really glad you mentioned this, because this is a major trend also nationwide, where members of Congress, by law, have the right to make what are known as unannounced visits at these facilities. But essentially, when members of Congress, and in this case, when Congresswoman Veronica Escobar tries to gain access to this facility, she's just simply denied access, which is something that ICE legally can't do. And in fact, a federal judge in the lawsuit I just mentioned, a federal judge sided with the plaintiffs, with these Democratic lawmakers, saying, no, the government has to allow members of Congress, who, of course, are in charge of appropriating money for exactly these detention centers, to visit said detention centers and have a look at the conditions. So in the case of Congresswoman Escobar, it's particularly interesting because she gets wind of the fact in early August that there are people being held at this facility. And she contacts ICE and requests a site visit and, you know, is denied, but is specifically written an email, I believe it was August 8th, in which ICE says, this facility hasn't opened yet. It's not open for business yet. And so therefore you can't come. You know, the official open date is August 17th. Now, we now know that at the time that ICE sent that email to her, there were already 15 people being held at Camp East Montana. And when I spoke to an administration official about this, the official said to me, yeah, as far as we all knew, the date that this facility was supposed to open was August 17th. And then ICE just brought people there early.
5: I want to go back to what happened to Ray, who we were talking about at the top of the hour. He ended up signing the papers for deportation. And very quickly after he signed those papers, he was in Mexico, which is a country he'd never or he wasn't from because he's from Cuba originally. And you visited him a few months ago. Describe what you found.
6: Yeah, Ray and I met in Ciudad Juarez in Mexico, right across the border from El Paso. And, you know, the first thing I want to say is the reason he agreed to be removed was because they continually denied him his diabetes medication, and he actually feared for his life.
5: He thought he was going to die. He might die there.
6: Yeah, he said to me, you know, look, I could survive a couple of weeks without my meds, but I'm not seeing any indication that this is changing. I'm meeting people in my unit who've been here for months on end. At that point, you know, the diabetes medication he was on, a number of other pills he needed to take for blood pressure and other things, he's just not getting. He's in bed. He's got these splitting headaches. He's not able to urinate, which has actually been a problem he's had before that's led to his hospitalization. And there's a specific moment where he thinks, you know, if I were to collapse, if I were to go into shock of some sort, the same people right now are not even letting me see a doctor or not even letting me have my own medication. And he had, you know, doctors write to the facility. I mean, basically, there was no question about what his needs were. He says, you know, if these people are treating me this way now, what would happen if I had suddenly a medical emergency and had to be taken to an emergency room or a hospital? Would they send me? And so his feeling after 6 weeks was, I have to save myself. And I am at, you know, I am at mortal risk staying here any longer. And so when the ICE official who made these regular trips to his unit to ask who was ready to be deported made his, you know, visit in December to Ray's unit, Ray finally said, you know what? I'm ready. I have to get out of here. I have to save myself. And as you mentioned, within 72 hours, he's gone. And, you know, he said to me when we met in person, he said, you know, it's incredible how when ICE actually wants to do something, you see how fast it happens. He and I met in April, and I was fascinated by the dynamics of where he is in relation to his family, because, you know, anyone who knows the region, you know, the West Texas, Northern Mexico borderlands, knows that El Paso and Ciudad Juarez are sister cities. They're pressed together. They're sort of two parts of one whole. He's geographically not far from his family, but the strains are legion, really, because, you know, for one thing, crossing the border as a practical matter takes hours. You also have the reality that Ray's wife, whom I call Sarah in the story, who is an incredible person, is essentially having now to support two families. You know, she's got her son in El Paso and herself in El Paso, and she has to support Ray because Ray has just arrived in Mexico. He doesn't have legal papers to work in Mexico. There's, you know, really slim work prospects to begin with in northern Mexico. So his wife, Sarah, is paying for his rent. That's $500 a month right there. She's trying to pay for some of his basic living expenses. And she's also trying to keep her family afloat on the El Paso side of the border. So she's leading this double life. He feels, you know, this is someone who's not used to being kind of incapacitated in this way. He can't easily work. He's completely isolated. He basically knows no one in the city. And so when I saw him in April, all of these tensions were apparent, but they've actually grown much more acute since then. You know, there have been stretches where he's gone without food because he doesn't feel like he can impose any more on his wife to send money because she's maxed out north of the border. And so you basically have two people who are spun in totally different directions and who are consumed by their own respective traumas and tragedies.
5: If you're just joining us, my guest is Jonathan Blitzer, staff writer for The New Yorker. We're talking about his new article, Locked Away, which takes us inside Camp East Montana, the largest immigrant detention center in the country, built on an army base at Fort Bliss in El Paso. We'll be back right after a break. This is Fresh Air.
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5: This is Fresh Air, and today we are talking about the Trump administration's mass detention campaign with New Yorker staff writer Jonathan Blitzer. His new article, Locked Away, is an inside account of Camp East Montana in El Paso, Texas, that holds more people than any other immigration detention facility in the country. I want to bring in another person from your piece, Lydia. She's a mother and a grandmother from Minnesota who was driving to work one morning in January when she was pulled over. Tell us what happened to her.
6: Yeah, it's January morning, 5:45. Lydia works worked at the time as a cleaner at a retirement home in a town in Minnesota, maybe about 30 miles outside of Minneapolis. And she realizes suddenly that there are two ICE cars behind her, and she gets pulled over, and she happens to be on a Zoom while she's driving. It's piping in through her car speakers, you know, it's on Bluetooth or whatever. And it's a morning prayer session that she does with her husband and a number of other community members and a group of nuns. And actually, the way she informed her family that she was being arrested was she said on this Zoom, "I'm being arrested." And her husband, who was already at his job working, this is 5:45 in the morning, hears that and calls their son. So Lydia has three kids. One has DACA, two are U.S. citizens, but one is a minor. And the oldest son, Alexis, who's 21 and a U.S. citizen, he is the family's, you know, kind of emissary to the outside world during moments like this. I mean, he is the only one basically who is on, you know, unquestioned legal footing.
5: Right. He's solid legal footing, but he's also helping them navigate their way through what they had already been afraid might happen to them. So she's arrested. She's held in a van disguised to look like a construction vehicle. It has ladders. It has fluorescent vests displayed in the windows. And I bring that up because this detail stopped me. It stopped me because it means that these operations are happening around us, and many of us don't even know it.
6: I'm glad it called out to you that detail, because it's an incredibly striking detail. I mean, even before the current Trump administration, ICE has engaged in practices that are, you know, misleading, probably to put it most politely, to try to convince people, say, to open their doors and so on. But what we're seeing now, of course, is a level of unfettered behavior that certainly I haven't seen in my lifetime, which is, you know, not only plainclothes agents in, you know, wearing masks, driving, you know, unmarked cars,
5: right, which we've
6: essentially
5: seen videos
6: abducting
5: of those.
6: People on the streets.
5: Yeah. Yes.
6: That's right. That's right. In this case, you know, Lydia and this other man are being held in this van. And the idea is to try to cause as little outward disruption as possible while these agents continue to try to make more arrests. And Alexis, her son, you know, drives over to the site of where she was arrested immediately. He gets there while they're still taking her away. He says to them, "Listen, I'm a member of the National Guard." He's a member of the Minnesota National Guard. And in fact, last year, Lydia had put in a special application for a form of legal relief based on the fact that he was a member of the Minnesota National Guard.
5: Do you have evidence, or have you, in her case or others, that the application itself actually flagged ICE?
6: I don't know. In this case, I have to say plainly, I don't know. I do think one of the scariest things for hundreds of thousands of people who are in this country actually lawfully. I mean, we're talking about people who have temporary protected status, people who entered under Biden-era parole programs, people who formally applied for asylum, is that these are all people who have interacted with the federal government, who have willingly given their information to the federal government, which now is most certainly being weaponized against them. And one of the trends that we have seen that I can speak to with authority is that people who have interacted with another agency at the Department of Homeland Security, it's called Citizenship and Immigration Services, USCIS is the full acronym, people who show up for routine appointments there, legal adjustment interviews, fingerprinting appointments, green card interviews, naturalization interviews, citizenship interviews, is that some people are actually getting arrested by ICE agents at those appointments. So there is some collusion between this other agency that administers the legal immigration system and ICE, which is enforcing immigration laws and making arrests. So that is a definite reality across the board. I don't know in Lydia's case specifically if that's what happened or if she was flagged. I mean, the other reality in all of this, it's a darker reality in some ways, is there is also rampant racial profiling that is at the center of so much of the administration's enforcement agenda. And in fact, the U.S. Supreme Court basically gave ICE the green light to use race, to use the fact that someone speaks Spanish as one element of their decision to pull someone over. Mm-hmm. And so that's also a possibility in this case.
5: Right. It's gone well beyond those who have criminal records. It is those who are visibly from other places.
6: That's right.
5: And her story, she shares, her family shares with you that, I mean, she witnessed and she experienced within the detention center real pressure for her to sign to be deported. And to be deported where specifically?
6: Well, Lydia's from Mexico. Mm-hmm. And so, you know, unlike, for example, someone from Cuba who faces this really grisly prospect of being deported to Mexico, which is something that's happened in large numbers, of Cubans being sent to Mexico and basically now being stuck in a country where they don't have legal status and they're back at square one only in Mexico. For Lydia, the threat was that she would be worn down to such a point that she would just agree to be sent back to Mexico. And one of the things that Alexis said to her, her son said to her, the moment that she was arrested was, like, Mom, don't sign anything. And she repeats that over and over in her head. And, you know, she is basically determined not to be pressured into leaving. And this at a time, of course, when half of the people in her unit agree to be deported. You know, Lydia, as someone who was arrested in Minnesota as part of Operation Metro Surge, was basically shunted to Texas at a time when the administration was using Camp East Montana to deal with the high number of arrests that it was making in another state. And so the fifth and final tent that was constructed at Camp East Montana was used largely, if not entirely, for people who were arrested in Minnesota. There was already chaos, you know, reigning at Camp East Montana, but they're going to all of whatever protocols, however meager they were, are out the window for this population. And so it was 3 weeks before Lydia actually got the full health screening that you normally get when you enter a facility. So she, for 3 weeks, was essentially wearing the clothes that she was arrested in. She slept at night in the jacket that she was arrested in. At one point, she got COVID in her tent and only found out later that that tent was full of people with COVID, and jail authorities put up signs outside the tent to warn contractors not to go in there because people had COVID, but the people inside the tent weren't told. So she has COVID. She's going through all of this. And, you know, again, it reinforces a point you made earlier that I can't stress enough, which is the administration is using immigration detention to try to effectuate this goal of forcing more deportations. Immigration detention, it cannot be said enough, is not supposed to be punitive. This is not like someone who's been arrested for a crime and who is serving a prison sentence that is part of that person's punishment. The idea of an immigration infraction is it is a civil infraction. And you can't use, I mean, it sounds almost quaint to say under the circumstances, but the government cannot weaponize detention. I mean, legally, morally, cannot weaponize immigration detention as a way of trying to punish people and engineer outcomes.
5: Our guest today is Jonathan Blitzer from The New Yorker. We'll be right back after a short break. I'm Tanya Mosley, and this is Fresh Air.
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3: A local theater company has spent the better part of two decades preparing youth for a future in the arts. 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We'll learn about the Young Actors stage ahead of its upcoming musical, The Last 5 Years. I'm Vicki Gonzalez. 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
5: This is Fresh Air. I'm Tanya Mosley, and my guest today is Jonathan Blitzer, a staff writer for The New Yorker who covers immigration. We're talking about his new article, Locked Away, an inside account of the largest immigrant detention facility in the country, a complex of tents on the grounds of Fort Bliss, an army base in El Paso that the government calls Camp East Montana. Blitzer's reporting follows the people held there and the families on the outside trying to reach them. Three men died at the facility this past winter in a span of 6 weeks. Blitzer is also the author of Everyone Who Is Gone Is Here, which examines the origins of the immigration crisis in Central America and the United States. I think that, you know, many Americans believe that immigration enforcement is broken. It's been broken for generations and to a certain extent. And there are all of these different challenges that each administration seems to have a hard time trying to get a hold of. Now, this government's plan is bigger than Camp East Montana. They're planning to spend billions of dollars to build even more warehouses across the country. A lawyer you spoke to said Camp East Montana is a crystal ball into what the warehouses will look like. So what should we understand about what is coming?
6: You know, I think one of the things, as someone who covers this stuff, I'm increasingly aware of the degree to which it sounds like a cliche to say, you know, for as long as the system is broken, these populations are unspeakably vulnerable and the country needs to have this reckoning. I think if I had to boil down what's happening now, that's sort of most alarming and that I think is going to continue to get worse and worse in the months ahead. There are a few kind of categories that this administration has redefined. The first is the current administration is actually trying to effectively delegalize people right now. So, you know, when you talk about someone like Lorenzo Salgado, who was shot by an ICE agent in Houston recently, this is someone who's lived in the country for 30 years, who didn't have a criminal record, but a family, who was like doing basically everything someone could possibly do under the circumstances, and who, you know, couldn't regularize his status because the system is broken beyond repair and the politics stand in the way of fixing the system. You have people who, you know, have applied for asylum and who are arrested at immigration court while they're actually appearing before a judge, who wind up in a place like Camp East Montana, treated miserably and in many cases agree to be deported, et cetera. But then you have people who actually have some form of status, whether it's temporary protected status, whether it's a, you know, any number of forms of status, deferred action for childhood arrivals, DACA, that the current administration is trying to strip away from people. So the administration is actually not just preying on a population that's already undocumented, but it's actually trying to widen the population of people who can be targeted.
5: You know, I mean, one other thing I was just thinking about, Jonathan, I mean, you brought it up briefly, but beyond the lawyers, there are people stepping in where the system seems to fall short. There are these organizations that help raise money. There are these church groups. Did you come away thinking that there is headway, there is progress being made to help, at least on the individual level, people who are being detained?
6: I'm actually glad you asked about that, because one of the strange emotions you have reporting these stories is, on the one hand, you're confronting some of the most unimaginable things being done to people by the system, you know, by the government. But then you're also meeting people who are incredibly generous and committed in trying to fill this void left by the government. And there are organizations, you know, in El Paso especially, I have to say, there's an organization called Las Americas Immigrant Advocacy Center, which was involved specifically in helping Ray and his family, but has helped, you know, countless others that operate on a shoestring budget, and that basically do every single thing within their power to try to bring human dignity to families who are put through this kind of churn. There's another organization called La Estrella del Paso, which, interestingly, and I think this is also revealing of a general national trend, you know, they do a lot of work. You know, there are very few organizations or people who get into these facilities. I mean, what we know about what's happening inside these facilities is very limited. It's very hard to get information out. And so La Estrella del Paso is one of the organizations that has lawyers going in regularly. It does critical work. And a big part of its institutional program involves helping give legal representation to unaccompanied children. And the Trump administration has canceled that, its historic contracts, the federal government's contracts with an organization like this one, and in fact owes this organization almost $1 million that it's refusing to pay. And there's an ongoing case in federal court in which a judge basically sided with this organization, and the Trump administration is just ignoring them. And this organization is facing closure, essentially. And when you think about what the knockdown effects of that would be, it's terrifying, because, you know, an organization like that is, you know, helping so many families. And so I think about Las Americas, I think about La Estrella, and they do give me hope because of how fiercely they fight. And they fight, I should say, kind of away from the partisan fray. They're just dealing with the human reality of this. They're just trying to kind of thread the needle under the circumstances of providing the relief that they can and the advocacy they can. But they're in the crosshairs too right now.
5: Jonathan Blitzer, thank you so much for your reporting in this conversation.
6: Oh, thanks so much for having me. It's such a pleasure to talk to you.
5: Jonathan Blitzer is a staff writer with The New Yorker. His latest piece is called Locked Away. New York Times reporters Maggie Haberman and Jonathan Swan conducted over 1,000 interviews for their new book on Donald Trump's White House. On the next Fresh Air, Jonathan Swan shares some of what they found, including the pointed warnings from his own staff that Trump ignored before going to war with Iran. I hope you can join us. To keep up with what's on the show and get highlights of our interviews, follow us on Instagram at NPR Fresh Air.

Fresh Air's executive producer is Sam Brigger. Our technical director and engineer is Audrey Bentham. Our engineer today is Adam Staniszewski. Our interviews and reviews are produced and edited by Phyllis Myers, Anne-Marie Baldonado, Lauren Krinzel, Teresa Madden, Monique Nazareth, Thea Challoner, Susan Nyakundi, Anna Bauman, and Nico Gonzalez-Whistler. Our digital media producer is Molly C.V. Nesper. Roberta Shorrock directs the show. With Terry Gross, I'm Tanya Mosley.

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1: James and John Millett were watching the game last night for Sports World.
2: Yes, we have our first World Cup finalists, and it is Spain going through after their 2-0 victory over France in Dallas. John Bennett is with me. We were watching together, John, and we saw one of the standout performances from Spain, who had complete control of the game.
3: I don't think it's an exaggeration to say that it's one of the best World Cup performances I've seen in terms of a collective team performance. Yes, some individuals stood out, like Rodri, for example, in midfield, who was quite outstanding. Back to the Ballon d'Or winner, Rodri, that we saw a couple of years ago before his serious knee injury. But this Spain team did not allow France to have any opportunities. And you talk about a France team with this much-heralded front four, the likes of Kylian Mbappe never got into the game, and that is all credit to Spain. What a performance.
2: And we saw errors from France as well, from Luka Dinia, who gave away the penalty. His challenge on Lamine Yamal ensured that Mikel Asabal, from the penalty spot, could put Spain ahead in the first half. It was Pedro Porro's second half strike that completed the victory. But it didn't go well for France. William Saliba had to leave the field in the first half as well. But as you say, there just wasn't anything there from that performance to suggest they would be able to get back into the match.
3: Yeah, you thought at half-time when they brought on Manu Kone that possibly there's a way back in here. Possibly they can wrestle a bit of control back in midfield. But it never came. They never really had a good opportunity. There was first half, Kylian Mbappe almost went through on goal, a long ball over the top. Unai Simon, the Spain goalkeeper, came out and did really well to anticipate it. But control is the word. Spain completely controlled this game. I don't think anyone expected it to be as comfortable as it was for Spain. Quite brilliant, the performance. Whoever they play in the final, Spain will be big favourites, because that was a statement performance.
2: A word on the goal scorers for different reasons. Alathabal with his fifth goal of this World Cup, more than any other Spain player, showed great composure to score his penalty. Is not someone that is eye-catching in terms of the big names in the world, but has delivered for Spain, hasn't he, time and time again?
3: Put Alathabal on some posters, please. He's not the poster boy of this team. It's all about Lamine Yamal and Rodri, etc. But what a performance. Five goals at the tournament. But the two goal scorers up what is so great about Spain. It's not about individuals. Yes, there was lots of talk about Lamine Yamal, but it's about a collective effort. And Pedro Porro, Mikel Oyarzabal, they are part of this collective effort. It's not about their individual ability. It's about what they bring to the team.
2: For France, though, just not too many attempts compared to other games as well. Just never really got going. They've scored 16 goals in their previous six games. Rarely looked like scoring, though.
3: Yeah, and a disappointing way for the Didier Deschamps era to end. I know there's one more game, the third-place playoff, but he'll be remembered as an icon of French football. But it's disappointing that they went out on a whimper. A poor performance to end on for him.
2: Yeah, so Didier Deschamps then goes out of this tournament and out of the French national team. Yes, as World Cup winners in 2018, runners-up 4 years ago, but disappointment at the semi-final stage this time around. Spain, though, John, they've kept a clean sheet in six of their seven games on this 37-game unbeaten run now, heading into a World Cup final. Whoever they face, will they start that final as favourites?
3: Without doubt, of course, there is the opportunity for an individual, a Lionel Messi if Argentina get through, or a Jude Bellingham if England get through, to make a difference. But I just can't see any way that this Spain team, if they recreate that performance that they put in the semi-final, I just can't see a way that they would lose that final. It was so impressive. It will go down as one of the great World Cup team performances.
2: John, thank you very much indeed. So great composure, great performance from Spain. And after their 2-0 win over France, it is Spain who are through to the World Cup final.
1: That was Lee James and John Bennett ticking the boot a little bit, aren't they? The Spanish football writer. I'm doing this to myself, because now we're going to hear from a Spanish football writer. Ernest Macia. He says Spain didn't have to rely on its big names to win last night, and they owed the victory to a comprehensive performance.
4: Spain disconnected France from playing as a team, and they were basically individualities trying to do something against a wall. I think Spain controlled the game from the possession without the need of using Pedri. Pedri only played the last minutes of the game. Lamine Yamal didn't make a fantastic display today, only a few sparks, but Spain didn't need

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1: Once an oil pipeline comes in, maybe the numbers would go up. But again, it would take, you know, at least 3 to 4 years for that pipeline to actually come up, billions of dollars in funds, and also put a question mark on the regional relationship there, because Syria, Iraq both have longstanding relations with Iran. And how would this work? So there are a lot of question marks around that as well.
2: A lot of question marks there. Many thanks, Archana Shukla. Now let's head to South Africa, where the authorities are investigating the killing of one of the leaders of the anti-immigration movement. Andile Sonkada was shot outside his home on the 4th of July and died 5 days later as a result of his injuries. He'd been the Gauteng province leader for March and March, an anti-immigrant group that has been holding nationwide protests. Immigration, especially undocumented migration, has become a highly contentious political issue in South Africa, and there have been anti-immigrant movements and campaigns led by private groups that are asserting that such individuals are impacting the economy and taking jobs away from South Africans. The South African government, on its part, has officially stated that immigration enforcement should occur through legal channels and warned against any form of vigilante action. Let's now speak to Sandile Dube, the national spokesperson for March on March movement. Welcome to the program. First, let's start with your reaction to the death of Andile Somkhata. What exactly happened?
3: In South Africa, good morning to you. Good morning to your listeners. And thank you for having us. Well, the mood is quite a concerning mood, because it's our first casualty in terms of our leaders. So, yeah, basically what happened on Saturday, the 4th of July, Mr. Somkhata was, while he was leaving his home, he was met with his killer just outside the gate and gunned down. He was rushed to hospital, and then, yeah, on 5 days later, as you've said, on the Thursday, the 9th of July, he passed on, unfortunately. And we suspect this is in connection with the work that we do as March and March movement. There's retaliation that is that we're receiving, so it's a retaliation. We can also confirm that we've received two screenshots that talk to the suspect. I think the suspect was monitoring his stay in hospital, because he or she, we don't know the gender of the suspect. So there's a Facebook clip, anonymous Facebook clip that he sent to say, "We can see you. If you continue with what Mr. Somkhata was doing, you will also be lying in hospitals just like he does." And also a second clip, screenshot that was sent was to say, "We have now confirmed that he has passed on. So should you continue with this anti-illegal immigrants protest, you will also meet your death just like him." So this seems like an orchestrated hitman type of killing.
2: And police have said that they are investigating that killing. And you talk about the threats that your officials have been facing. Have these been reported to the police? Have they been investigating them?
3: In the case of Mr. Somkhata, yes, it has been reported. Excuse me, we can also confirm that throughout the country, in Mpumalanga province, we've received a couple of threats from the leaders who reported to us. Gauteng province in Pretoria, that's the city of Tshwane. Also, one of our leaders was sent a message threatening him to say, after this march that you've done, yes.
2: So it's been a number of your officials have received those threats. And my question is whether

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2: Student loan borrowers thought they had a deal for a repayment plan with the Biden administration. And then things changed.
3: I signed up in good faith, trusting that the government would not pull the rug out from under me.
2: I'm Kai Rizdal. What to do when that happens? We will have that story for you, the numbers from Wall Street, and the rest of the day's business news, of course, next time on Marketplace.
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6: 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They're so unpopular that New York just paused their development for a year. 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
0: 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I'm Leila Faldin.
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10: And I'm Steve Inskeep. Bill Maher has received the Mark Twain Award for American Humor. He's been hosting comedy shows on TV for 33 years. And when we met him at his house in Los Angeles, he showed no sign of stopping.
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4: Student loan borrowers thought they had a deal for a repayment plan with the Biden administration. 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
5: I signed up in good faith, trusting that the government would not pull the rug out from under me.
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6: History doesn't just live in textbooks. 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
0: It's Morning Edition from NPR News. I'm Amy Martinez.
7: And I'm Leila Fadel. Wheelchair users in Massachusetts say there's a monopoly on fixing their chairs created by companies owned by private equity. A group protested in Boston on Tuesday against what they call a dysfunctional system. Megan Smith with GBH News in Boston has been covering this, and she joins me now. Thanks for being here.
8: Good morning.
7: Good morning. So how do wheelchair users describe this shift?
8: Yeah, so the wheelchair users I've talked with say that 10, 15 years ago, there were a lot more options. A lot of mom and pop shops they could go to where technicians got to know them personally. But that's not the case anymore. The wheelchair repair market is now dominated by two companies, New Motion and National Seating and Mobility. And both companies are owned by private equity investment firms, which has bought up dozens of companies and competitors in recent years. And critics say that business model prioritizes profits and cost cutting, and that these companies take forever to fix people's chairs. They say they're investing more in the part of their companies that bring in more revenue, which is selling new chairs rather than fixing old chairs. For example, critics say they don't hire enough technicians to keep up with repair work. So I hear stories about people waiting 3, 5, 9 months for a repair on their chair.
7: What do the companies say in response?
8: Yeah, the companies have acknowledged that delays are too long. They wouldn't speak to me directly, but they gave a statement through the National Coalition for Assistive and Rehab Technology. That's a New York-based nonprofit that represents wheelchair suppliers. They said that they, quote, agree that the repair process must be faster and more efficient. But they focus more on the insurance side. They say that wheelchair users have to usually get approval from their insurance before getting these fixes, and that's what's slowing things down.
7: So about 100 people showed up for this rally in Boston. Is there something specific they want to happen?
8: Yeah, well, the rally was at South Station, which is right downtown, one of the big metro hubs in Boston. And the rally participants were talking to commuters and passing out flyers. Part of what they were doing was just raising awareness. These delays, they say, are devastating. They keep people stuck in their beds, cause them to miss work and family events, and negatively affect their health. Andrea Higgins is one of the people I spoke to. She came to the rally with a backup chair because her usual chair had broken tires.
9: It's kind of like cutting off my legs, and these are our livelihoods. I mean, how do we get to school or to work or take care of our families or whatever?
8: But they also did have a specific focus. There's right now a bill pending in the Massachusetts State House that would require companies to finish repairs in 10 business days. So they were advocating for that.
7: What happens next with that bill?
8: If it's going to become law, it will need to pass before the end of the legislative session, which is July 31st. And advocates are hopeful that it will. And there's also some policy movement at the federal level. In mid-June, Representative Ayanna Pressley, a Democrat from Massachusetts, introduced a national bill. It's aimed at speeding up the slowdown caused by insurance for people on certain Medicare plans. No firm timeline on that yet.
7: That's Megan Smith with GBH News in Boston. Thank you for your reporting, Megan.
8: Thank you.
0: Baltimore is about to completely overhaul how it responds to 911 calls. For calls that are not emergencies, the city wants to intervene before a situation develops into a crisis or crime. Scott Massioni at member station WYPR reports.
10: Michaela Williams is already doing this type of work for the city. When Baltimoreans are having mental health crises, she drives to wherever they are. On a recent afternoon, she pulled into a McDonald's parking lot. She was there to meet a 38-year-old woman who had called 911. She'd been thinking of harming herself. The woman requested anonymity from NPR so that she could freely discuss her mental health.
9: I lost my job because of my health, and I tried to get help, so I'm back. Just keep getting deeper and deeper in debt, like trying to figure out how I'm paying rent because I ain't got a job no more. I'm gonna put food on the table.
10: After she called, the dispatchers sent Williams instead of the police. When police respond, people in mental health crises can often end up in jail or in the hospital. By diverting the call to Williams, the idea is to offer treatment and services up front before things deteriorate. The woman got into Williams' car, and they started talking. Within an hour, Williams set her up with a psychiatrist, a therapist, and a case manager for public benefits.
11: She's been through a lot of trauma, and no one is going to deny that.
12: Right.
11: But I now have to take all of that and decide, okay, here's steps 1, 2, and 3, because we got to find a little bit of sliver of something to give her some hope that there's help out here.
10: Williams is part of a mobile crisis team in Baltimore that's been operating for nearly a decade. Across the U.S., there are about 2,700 of these programs, according to the National Alliance on Mental Health. Now, Baltimore wants to do even more to expand this service. It'll use $15 million from recent legal settlements it made with companies involved in the opioid epidemic. The investment means responders will be available around the clock, and they'll respond to more than just mental health calls. They can answer other 911 calls that don't need police, known as nuisance calls. Tahrir Duckett's a community safety expert at Georgetown Law.
13: These are the call types that in other jurisdictions we found oftentimes contain a lot of calls that don't require a badge, a gun, and handcuffs to resolve.
10: Baltimore has tens of thousands of nuisance calls every year. Think of an unhoused person who falls asleep in a restaurant, or someone who seems confused and lost in a park, a pregnant woman who's fled domestic abuse but now needs shelter, clothes, and baby supplies. In essence, this will be a fourth branch of first responders, in addition to police, fire, and EMS. Sarah Whaley's the city's director of overdose response.
14: Often now our response is maybe punitive. If we look at that as an opportunity to engage in the needs of that individual and what are the kind of wraparound services and support that can help.
10: There are only a handful of cities trying this kind of plan at this scale, including Albuquerque and Denver. In North Carolina, the city of Durham's been doing it for 4 years and has diverted 12,000 calls that previously would have gone to police. And Durham's 911 response times sped up for all types of calls. Baltimore hopes for the same results after it ramps up the program later this year. For NPR News, I'm Scott Massioni in Baltimore.
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1: Questioned about other subjects, too. In the House hearing, some Democrats endorsed a recent bill that would limit gifts to the justices to $50, the same limit that federal law requires for members of Congress and the executive branch. The justices were also questioned about the court's emergency docket, dubbed by critics the shadow docket. These cases were extremely rare until the Trump administration. Critics on and off the court have often maintained that these unsigned and often unexplained orders have led the Trump administration to treat the docket like a fast pass to getting its policies rubber-stamped by the conservative court. But Kagan, who's been among the critics, said once smart lawyers realized the court was granting these emergency appeals, they figured, why don't we take our shot at that? Translation, the court's own behavior may have invited the existing problem to metastasize. Nina Totenberg, NPR News, Washington.
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3: Student loan borrowers thought they had a deal for a repayment plan with the Biden administration. 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
4: I signed up in good faith, trusting that the government would not pull the rug out from under me.
3: I'm Kai Rizdal. What to do when that happens? We will have that story for you, the numbers from Wall Street, and the rest of the day's business news, of course, next time on Marketplace.
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2: 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I'm Leila Fadel.
10: And I'm A. Martinez. The Trump administration is proposing a change to how one of America's most iconic wildlife species are managed, the grizzly bear. But what exactly the administration is proposing is not clear. Here's Wyoming Public Radio's Hannah Murzok.
11: In 1975, it's estimated there were fewer than 1,000 grizzly bears in the U.S. outside Alaska. That year, they were protected under the Endangered Species Act, and now they're about 2,000. And they're showing up in places they haven't been seen in 100 years.
12: When you have bears showing up in corn mazes, it means that they are recovered.
11: That's Wyoming Governor Mark Gordon at a very windy press conference yesterday near Yellowstone National Park. That area is home to about half the grizzlies outside Alaska.

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2: Student loan borrowers thought they had a deal for a repayment plan with the Biden administration. 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
0: 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I'm Leila Fadel.
9: I'm E. Martinez.
2: And I'm Steve Inskeep. Bill Maher has received the Mark Twain Award for American Humor. He's been hosting comedy shows on TV for 33 years. And when we met him at his house in Los Angeles, he showed no sign of stopping.
10: Because I live completely health consciously on only the best pot that I grow here and the best tequila.
2: He says he's joking about the tequila, but not really about the pot, which he sometimes uses while writing his HBO show, Real Time. The Kennedy Center, here in Washington, gave Maher the Twain Award in a ceremony that drops on Netflix this month. It is the highest honor in comedy and has gone to the likes of Richard Pryor and Tina Fey, but not Maher until now.
10: Well, you know, every year would go by and I'd be like, you know, it's a lot of these people I'm huge fans of, but we're nothing like Mark Twain.
2: Uh-huh.
10: You know, Billy Crystal, I couldn't be a bigger fan. Nothing like Mark. But me?
2: You think you're like Mark Twain?
10: Have you seen my work?
2: He feels he resembles Twain in his critique of religion and much of the rest of society. His essays and interviews hold an audience of millions. We talked on video for the NPR program Newsmakers with a comedian who often makes news with his opinion of the news. Early this year, he expressed support for President Trump's war in Iran.
11: War. Did you hear about that thing? We bombed Iran and it's going on. Now, are you expecting me to say I hate it?

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7: From Marketplace in New York, I'm Kimberly Adams. We're going to get our first look at GDP for the second quarter later this month. And if it's anything like the first quarter, the data will show us that the economy is being increasingly fueled by investment in AI. All the spending that goes into building data centers, along with all the other technology that powers artificial intelligence. Marketplace's Justin Ho looked into how much the economy is relying on that spending.
9: It's been a while since we've seen this much spending by the tech sector.
10: We haven't really seen it since the 1990s, when we saw the growth of the internet.
9: Charlie Docherty is a senior economist with Wells Fargo. Business investment in general makes up about a fifth of overall GDP. So Docherty says it's encouraging that AI investment is so strong, considering what's going on with the rest of the economy.
10: You know, what we've seen is a housing market that's really been struggling. We still have relatively high interest rates. Consumer spending looks like it's moderating.
9: But there are limits to how much AI-related spending can support the broader economy. For instance, data centers rely heavily on imported electronics, says Josh Lehner with SGH Macro Advisors.
11: So we're talking about, you know, trying to reshore U.S. manufacturing activity. This spending, you know, is not really translating into a lot of domestic jobs on the manufacturing side.
9: Lehner says AI investment is creating jobs in construction, but that's just a short-term boost, says Bernard Yaros with Oxford Economics.
12: You know, once you stand up a data center, it doesn't really take that many people to man it or to maintain it.
9: This wave of investment also might not last, says Kathy Bosjancic, chief economist at Nationwide.
13: At some point, it will peak probably in the next, could even be in 2027 or so, 28. Doesn't mean it's going to drop sharply, but could peak and start to taper off a little bit.
9: Bosjancic says that wouldn't necessarily be a bad thing for the overall economy, because the investment in AI infrastructure isn't where the real payoff is.
13: The big payoff is once it gets disseminated through businesses, they utilize that and reorganize themselves around this new technology.
9: Bosjancic says there have been plenty of waves of investment that have caused the economy to expand. Railroads, electrification, the IT boom in the 90s. So if companies start using AI to expand production,
13: that would propel productivity gains, and that would feed into overall economic growth.
9: But getting there could take years. Ann Villamil, a professor at the University of Iowa, says in the meantime, companies and investors might not be satisfied with the returns on those investments. Markets could sell off, causing household wealth to fall.
0: That would lead to consumer spending softening through a wealth effect, and it would make it much more difficult to finance other types of investment in the economy.
9: And that would cause the broader economy to slow down. I'm Justin Ho for Marketplace.
7: Let's do the numbers. The FTSE in London is down 0.2%. Dow, S&P, and NASDAQ futures are up in the 0 to 0.5% range, with the Dow future up 5 points. The 10-year Treasury yield is up at 4.61%. 26 current and former Meta employees have filed a first-of-its-kind lawsuit that alleges the tech giant used AI to target workers with medical conditions for layoffs. The plaintiffs allege the AI systems Meta used to help make layoff decisions and track worker productivity disproportionately impacted employees who took medical leave. These employees are part of the 8,000 Meta workers who were let go in May. A Meta spokesperson says the claims lack merit and that, quote, workforce management and organizational decisions are made by people, not AI. Meta is up 0.3% in pre-market trading.
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7: Earlier this week, the public comment period closed for a controversial new proposal from the Trump administration that would change the way the federal government awards grants. Close to 500,000 comments were submitted to the Office of Management and Budget in response to the proposal, which would give political appointees greater authority over funding decisions for research grants. The current standard prioritizes scientific peer review in making those decisions. Researchers and lawmakers have raised concerns about the proposal. Dr. Lisa Cooper is a professor of medicine at Johns Hopkins University. She says the grant application process has already changed under the Trump administration.
14: We've been told that certain terms are not allowable. A lot of them are related to issues like diversity, equity, and inclusion. Terms like social determinants of health, which are in wide usage scientifically, we've been asked not to use.
7: The proposed changes could affect how billions of dollars in federal research grants are awarded, money that flows through agencies like the National Institutes of Health and the National Science Foundation. It would also impact grants that go to cities and other local municipalities, including for, quote, public safety, transportation, housing, public health, emergency management, according to the National Association of Counties, which estimates the rule would cover more than $1 trillion worth of federal grants. Critics also point to language in the proposal requiring grant programs to align, where applicable, with administration priorities.
14: I think one of the really concerning revisions is that it actually imposes some ideological restrictions. There are some very vague terminology around not being able to use the funding to promote or encourage or subsidize diversity, equity, and inclusion policies.
7: Dozens of science and research-related professional groups, as well as many patient advocacy organizations, have called for the proposal to be pulled in its entirety. But the Office of Management and Budget says it would improve oversight and transparency in the grant-making process. The agency has said it hopes to have a final rule complete by October. In New York, I'm Kimberly Adams with the Marketplace Morning Report.

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2: Student loan borrowers thought they had a deal for a repayment plan with the Biden administration. 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
9: It's Morning Edition from NPR News. I'm Leila Fadel.
10: And I'm A. Martinez. The Trump administration is proposing a change to how one of America's most iconic wildlife species are managed, the grizzly bear. But what exactly the administration is proposing is not clear. Here's Wyoming Public Radio's Hannah Merzbach.
11: In 1975, it's estimated there were fewer than 1,000 grizzly bears in the U.S. outside Alaska. That year, they were protected under the Endangered Species Act, and now they're about 2,000. And they're showing up in places they haven't been seen in 100 years.
12: When you have bears showing up in corn mazes, it means that they aren't recovered.
11: That's Wyoming Governor Mark Gordon at a very windy press conference yesterday near Yellowstone National Park. That area is home to about half the grizzlies outside Alaska. He and the governors of Montana and Idaho, which also share the park, have said for years that grizzlies are now recovered and no longer need Endangered Species Act protection.
12: It is important to recognize when success happens.
11: Joining them was Interior Secretary Doug Burgum, who said state leaders, not Interior, should manage grizzlies here. He said explicitly that grizzlies will remain protected by the Endangered Species Act. But what exactly state management means is still murky. Details of his proposal were not published at the time of the press conference. Yesterday, environmental groups said Burgum's proposal is unclear to them, but
13: they're not allowed to declare that a species has recovered because it is politically convenient.
11: Jenny Harbine, an attorney with Earth Justice in Montana, says she wants to know more.
13: Recovery is not just about headcounts. A population can meet some numeric targets, but remain vulnerable if they're isolated and if they don't have adequate habitat protections.
11: Harbine says habitats threatened by development and climate change, and that grizzly populations remain genetically isolated. She argues they need more federal protections, not less. Secretary

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1: 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Checking commute times into downtown Sacramento. If you're in Lodi, the ride on Highway 99 will take 39 minutes. Rockland commuters can expect a 25-minute ride on Interstate 80. And from El Dorado Hills, the trip will take 30 minutes on Highway 50. Coming up, the California Report at 5:51.
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6: Good morning, I'm Leila Faldin. 22,000 feet above sea level, it's freezing. Plants are toxic and the air is so thin it's hard to breathe. But some tiny mice have made that their home. A recent study in the journal Science shows how one species does it. Their bodies can get rid of toxins in those plants. Also, they're really good at shivering. Their muscles require less oxygen to shiver, helping them stay warm. Brilliant. It's Morning Edition.
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6: It's Morning Edition from NPR News. I'm Leila Faldin.
0: And I'm A. Martinez. The team to beat at the World Cup has been beaten. France was the favorite entering the tournament, but Spain blanked them 2-0 on Tuesday, which puts them in the finals this weekend. Steve Futterman was at yesterday's match in Arlington, Texas. Steve, France had outscored its opponent 16-2, and then they get shut out. I know Spain is really good. That has to be considered an upset, though.
8: Well, it is an upset in the sense that France had been playing the best of any nation up until yesterday, and it had definitely been the choice of most experts to win the World Cup. But if France had been viewed pretty much as the best team, Spain was pretty much viewed as the second best team. So while this may be an upset, it's not an overwhelming shock. In fact, many had even said this match could have been the final. We all knew going into the match that Spain had a remarkable defense, so remarkable that in its first six World Cup matches, Spain had given up just one goal. And guess how Spain beat France yesterday? Yes, defense.
0: Yeah, they choked them out. So how did Spain shut down France's offense?
8: Well, France has these three amazing attackers who have just sparkled in this tournament. Of course, Kylian Mbappe, but there's also Ousmane Dembele and Michael Olise. But Spain found a way to shut them all down. For instance, Mbappe didn't have a single shot on target the entire match. One way Spain did this was by essentially controlling the center of the pitch, and there was a clear focus on Mbappe, with one defender playing him tight and a second playing behind him to cut off his running lanes. Now, afterwards, we spoke to some very happy Spanish fans, including Pedro Jimenez. He is originally from Madrid.
9: Spain had to play the perfect game today in order to beat France, and we did. if the tournament hasn't been good for Spain, they didn't have that many good games, but today they played the perfect game, and that is what we needed to beat France.
8: And by the way, I'm sure you'll be shocked Jimenez is picking Spain in Sunday's final.
0: Of course, why not?
8: Yeah.
0: Now, you think some of us were maybe overly dazzled by France's squad?
8: It's a valid question, and that may indeed be the case. Here's one fact that supports that. Spain has now beaten France three straight times in high-profile competitions like the European Championship. Now, France is still a great squad. There's still Mbappe. He's only 27. They will be back in 4 years, but I'm sure there are many who today will say, boy, did we miss a golden chance.
0: Yeah, and I think yesterday was Bastille Day, too, right, in France. So
8: yes, bad, not good parties.
0: Day. Yeah. All right, so Spain plays whoever wins the Argentina-England match. That's at 3 p.m. Eastern today. Give us a little preview.
8: Well, Argentina is the defending champion, trying to become, by the way, just the third nation to win back-to-back World Cups. Now, they haven't looked nearly as sharp as their stellar run 4 years ago in 2022, not even close. In each of their three knockout round matches, they've been taken to the brink, especially by Egypt. But Argentina still has Lionel Messi. Messi at age 39 still has moments where he looks like a much younger player. Now, England coach Thomas Tuchel is aware that with Messi, Argentina can be dangerous.
10: They're always looking for the gaps. They're playing through gaps. And once Leo Messi has the ball, the movement starts, and just the technical execution of the delivery and of the supply of Messi is just on an absolutely highest level.
8: Now, England, of course, has a couple stars of their own, Jude Bellingham, Harry Kane. And by the way, England still has this issue of not winning the World Cup in 60 years, their last win in 1966.
0: That's reporter Steve Futterman in Arlington, Texas. Steve, thank you.
8: Thank you, A.
0: It's Morning Edition from NPR News. I'm A. Martinez.
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11: Democrats are united in opposition, and so that means that only a couple of GOP defections could kill Blanche's nomination.
1: Blanche's confirmation hearing is today. More on what to expect in the next 15 minutes. From the CAP Radio newsroom in San Francisco, one person has died, three people are missing, and 16 others have been rescued from waters off the city after a pontoon boat sank. Authorities say the boat was carrying mostly family members as part of a memorial service. Crews arriving on the scene near Alcatraz Island found a three-deck pontoon vessel that carried 20 adults. Officials say the boat was capsized and mostly under the water. Some passengers injured from falling into the water were taken to a hospital and expected to be released.
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13: Good morning. This is the California Report. I'm Alex Hall in San Francisco. California health officials say an outbreak of a foodborne stomach parasite that's generated nearly 7,000 suspected cases nationwide has not reached the state. KQED's Carly Severn has more.
14: Michigan has seen the largest surge in cyclosporiasis with over 3,000 reported cases. Officials there say it may be linked to lettuce contaminated with human feces. But California's health department says the case count here is actually lower this year than last. UCSF's Dr. Peter Chin Hong says the fact that infections are foodborne rather than person to person is a good sign.
15: We would have seen it if it was some distributor that we had that the Midwest groceries or restaurants also use, because it should all happen at the same time.
14: The Cyclospora parasite's chief symptom is severe diarrhea, which the CDC describes as, quote, sometimes explosive. For the California Report, I'm Carly Severin.
13: Riverside County's Board of Supervisors has agreed to create a committee to study recommendations that call for oversight of its sheriff's department. A grand jury recently made the recommendations after investigating concerns about jail deaths and a lack of oversight. KVCR's Madison Ament reports.
16: 29 people have died in jails run by the Riverside County Sheriff's Department since 2023. The grand jury concluded the department needs more transparency and accountability, and it made recommendations to improve jail conditions and form an independent oversight authority. The Board of Supervisors Committee has until January to decide what to do. Lisa Matus, whose son Richard died in a Riverside County jail in 2022, says she hopes they move forward with oversight.
17: The grand jury report says everything that we've said all along, that there's problems.
16: Meanwhile, Sheriff Chad Bianco said in a statement to KVCR that his department does not need more oversight. For the California Report, I'm Madison Ament in Riverside.
13: Much of the Central Valley is under a heat advisory today, as temperatures could reach triple digits. Many of the region's unincorporated communities don't have public swimming pools where they can cool off. That also means residents don't have a place to learn how to swim, which could have tragic consequences. But as Alice Daniel reports, when a pool does come to town, it can change and save lives.
18: Victor Perez Pacheco.
19: At the Orosi High School graduation last year, 201 students lined up in rows to walk onto an outdoor stage and receive their diplomas. But one student who should have been there wasn't. 2 years ago, Alejandro Araujo and some of his friends were on a boat at Shaver Lake in Fresno County.
20: He had a safety vest and he jumped in the water and the safety vest must have just slipped right out of him and he never came up.
19: That's Yolanda Valdez. She's the superintendent of the Cutler-Orosi Joint School District in Tulare County.
20: It was the most devastating, awful thing ever. There was an empty chair at graduation and a moment of silence for him.
19: The district encompasses two neighboring farmworker communities, Cutler and Orosi. Valdez says the fact that so many kids in her district don't know how to swim is a symptom of poverty. But it's something the district is now changing. Thanks to a $1 million grant from Tulare County and other one-time funds, it built a brand new aquatics complex at Orosi High. Starting this summer, kids can take low-cost swim lessons.
20: We want to do this because we want to save lives. We want to teach our children how to swim so they can survive.
21: All right, boys and girls. All right. Are we ready? Yeah? We ready? Okay.
19: Lead lifeguard Donovan Castillo talks to a group of young kids sitting on the side of the wading pool. They put their legs out straight and begin kicking.
21: 3, 2, 1, kick, kick, kick, kick, kick, kick, kick, kick, kick, kick.
19: 9-year-old Dylan Rodarte is kicking so hard he can barely spell his last name for me when he reaches the other side of the pool.
22: R-O-D-A-R-T-E.
19: He says being in the water is awesome.
22: I feel like I'm swimming like in the sky.
19: He feels like he's swimming in the sky. Parent Luis Ayala sits under the shade watching his 9-year-old son Gael take lessons. Ayala is a truck driver who picks up milk on the dairies and takes it to cheese plants. He says he and other parents are relieved their kids are learning to swim.
23: That's good they can learn at this age, you know, and it's better because if something happens, they know how to do.
19: Castillo, the swim instructor, says he also teaches water safety. Like if a kid is struggling in the pool, he tells the other kids not to jump in, but to stay on land.
24: Grabbing a sturdy tool or like a hose that's already connected to the wall, hand it to them and pull them in.
19: Diana Moncara oversees the swim program. She says teaching water safety is vital in a community that's close to so much open water.
25: They go to canals, they go to the lakes, they go to the rivers.
19: She says soon there will be a lifeguard training program. Right now, the lifeguards come from neighboring towns.
25: This was very hard to get lifeguards this year because our community doesn't know how to swim.
19: One lifeguard drives an hour from Fresno to get here. His name is Luca LaFaro.
26: I don't know, I just always thought swimming was like, swimming's always been a part of my life. But I was pretty surprised when I heard that this was like the first community pool that was here.
21: You guys are doing great. And what elementary are you guys from again?
27: Parlor! Parlor!
19: On this afternoon, pool manager Antonio Diaz is teaching swim lessons to first and second graders who are in an after-school program.
21: Yeah, you guys look ready. You guys are nice and ready. Ready, set.
19: 9-year-old Precious Hernandez kicks her legs in the water and describes what it's like to swim.
2: It's kind of difficult and it's kind of easy. You just have to keep on practicing.
19: She's already preparing for a future that involves swimming.
2: When I grow up, I want to be a lifeguard.
19: A lifeguard, so she can keep other kids safe and prevent future tragedies. For the California Report, I'm Alice Daniel in Orosi.
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13: And that's the California Report for Wednesday, July 15th. We're a production of KQED News. I'm Alex Hall. Thanks for listening and have a great day.
1: 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Just ahead, Sacramento residents could see workers wearing neon yellow vests going through their garbage this week. 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
7: Eduardo from Woodland says, thank you for being a guiding light in the sea of disinformation that plagues us all in these turbulent times. 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
6: Good morning. Acting Attorney General Todd Blanche faces senators today who will decide whether he becomes the permanent head of the Justice Department. We hear from one of them, Democrat Adam Schiff of California, on Morning Edition from NPR News. This time last year, there were 250 cases of cyclospora in the country. Now there are more than 1,600, with thousands more waiting for confirmation. I'm Leila Fadid.
0: And I'm Martinez. The CDC is still searching for the source of the outbreak. Also, companies that use AI could shell out for the top-of-the-line models, but many are going for cheaper ones that are good enough. And Bill Maher says he's the Mark Twain Prize winner who's most like Mark Twain. It's Wednesday, July 15th. On this day in 1799, the Rosetta Stone was found. News is next.
8: Live from NPR News in Washington, I'm Windsor Johnston. Immigration and Customs Enforcement says it's pausing most vehicle stops during enforcement operations. The change follows two deadly shootings in just over a week. Many federal immigration agents still don't have body cameras that could provide a clear record of what happens during those stops. NPR Sergio Martinez-Beltran reports.
9: After the deadly shootings of U.S. citizens Rene Good and Alex Preddy in Minneapolis, DHS said it was going to quickly deploy body cameras to agents across the country. Well, that hasn't happened. Only about half of the field officers have body cameras, according to DHS. The agency is blaming Democrats in Congress and the partial government shutdowns for this. But the agency is once again vowing to deploy body cameras for all agents in the next 60 days. Advocates, politicians, and community members are calling for independent investigations into these shootings.
8: That's NPR Sergio Martinez-Beltran. The United States launched a fourth round of strikes over overnight, targeting dozens of Iranian military sites along the Strait of Hormuz. Iran responded with attacks on U.S. bases. NPR's Adil Al-Shalchi reports the escalation comes as Washington reimposes a blockade on Iranian ports.
10: U.S. Central Command said the latest round of strikes lasted 7 hours and targeted Iranian naval capabilities and defense systems. In response to a U.S. blockade, Iran's Revolutionary Guard threatened to block the Bab el-Mandeb Strait, a narrow vital waterway that connects the Red Sea to the Gulf of Aden and the Indian Ocean that would effectively halt oil exports from the Middle East. This comes as President Trump walked back a threat to impose a 20% fee on ships passing through the Strait of Hormuz after consultations with Gulf allies. Sirens were heard in Bahrain and Kuwait early Wednesday, and Jordan said it intercepted missiles over its airspace. Hedil Al-Shalchi, NPR News, Istanbul.
8: President Trump's nominee to lead the Centers for Disease Control and Prevention will face a Senate confirmation hearing today. NPR's Ping Huang reports.
11: Dr. Erica Schwartz will face questions about her qualifications and vision for the role. She's a retired Rear Admiral in the U.S. Public Health Service, who served as Deputy Surgeon General in the first Trump administration, and has voiced support for vaccines. Public health veterans expect she'll be confirmed. What comes next is more of a toss-up. Dr. Marcus Plesha is District Health Director in Atlanta, Georgia.
12: What we really need right now is a CDC director who can step in and be a spokesperson on some of the emerging issues we're facing. It's been quite a while now that there's not really been a permanent person to do that.
11: If confirmed, Schwartz will take over an agency that's been struggling with workforce cuts, low morale, and added layers of political review under Health Secretary Robert F. Kennedy Jr.'s leadership. Ping Huang, NPR News.
8: This is NPR.
1: It's 6:04 with CAP Radio News. I'm Steve Milne. Pacific Gas and Electric is warning about 8,000 customers their lights might go out over the next 2 days. The utility company says high fire danger could trigger a public safety power shutoff today or tomorrow, stretching across 10 counties from Marin all the way down to Santa Barbara. This could hit areas that haven't seen a deliberate blackout in years. No counties in the Sacramento Valley are on that warning list. PG&E meteorologist Evan Duffy says a high-pressure system over Oregon is driving the dry, dangerous conditions.
14: That system moves through. It's kind of increasing the onshore flow, but the ridge of high pressure is also not really giving way at the same time, which is keeping the marine layer suppressed. So we're going to kind of get that resurgent wind, but without the usual marine layer recovery that we get with the, you know, the fog return and the high relative humidity values, especially at night.
1: Sacramento residents this week will start to see workers in neon yellow vests going through their garbage. CAP Radio's Riley Palmer explains.
15: Code enforcement officers will randomly select 4,800 homes in the capital city, lift the lids of the waste cans, and take a picture. If the garbage is sorted correctly, officers will slap a "great job" tag on the can. If not, residents will get a "sorted out" tag. Jessa David with the City of Sacramento says the bin search is prompted by a state law that requires residents and businesses to separate organic waste from the landfill.
16: We're not penalizing. We're just like, hey, do you know that this is the way you sort your waste and why it's important? So this is basically just a checkup to make sure that that our customers are doing that, that they're aware of it. A lot of people just need more education. Also to see how we're doing with our program.
15: Some residents aren't thrilled with the idea of the city going through their trash, like J.D. Fontaine.
17: I think it could be evasive. I think it could lead to other things. I mean, if you know, what if you see something that shouldn't be there? I mean, what do you do with that information? Who do you give it to? It's kind of a big brother deal.
15: The city of Sacramento says it's not keeping records on specific households. Code enforcement will look through bins until September. Each municipality in California is required to keep records on compliance and enforce state law. How each city or county goes about it, though, can differ throughout the state. Riley Palmer, CAP Radio News.
1: 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If you're in Vacaville, the ride on I-80 will take 35 minutes. The drive from Lodi will take 42 minutes on 99 and 45 minutes on I-5. And on 50, the ride from Rancho Cordova will take 16 minutes.
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6: It's Morning Edition from NPR News. I'm Leila Fadel in Washington, D.C.
0: And I'm A. Martinez in Culver City, California. President Trump's former personal attorney is in the hot seat on Capitol Hill today.
6: Acting Attorney General Todd Blanch is up for a confirmation hearing to lead the Justice Department permanently. In a few minutes, we'll speak with one of the senators due to question Blanch today. Democratic Senator Adam Schiff has accused Blanch of misconduct, saying he failed to recuse himself from cases involving his former client, the president. Blanch has a narrow path to confirmation in the Senate, where Republicans hold a slim majority.
0: NPR Justice correspondent Ryan Lucas is covering this. Ryan, should be a spicy one today.
20: Yeah, I expect this to be a tense hearing today, and that's because in this second Trump administration, the Justice Department has been in turmoil. It has been at the center of a number of political firestorms, and Blanch himself has been in the thick of all of it. He is seen as a Trump loyalist. He previously served as Trump's personal attorney. And then when Trump returned to office, he named Blanch to be the number two official at the Justice Department. Blanch then became acting attorney general in April after Trump pushed out his first attorney general, Pam Bondi. Trump has liked what he's seen from Blanch in the past couple months. He nominated him for the job full time. But Democrats, and it has to be said, a few Republicans, have concerns about Blanch's track record over the past 18 months at the department. And so I expect him to get tough questions about that today.
0: What do you think will be the focus of what the senators will try to grill him about?
20: Well, look, Democrats have a whole bunch of issues that they're going to want to get into with Blanch. They say that he has destroyed the Justice Department's traditional independence from the White House. They say that he's made it subservient to the president, weaponized it to go after Trump's perceived political enemies. And there's a long list of Trump critics who have faced DOJ investigations or prosecutions. Perhaps most notably, former FBI Director James Comey, who has been indicted twice by this Justice Department. Democrats also have questions about Blanch's handling of the Jeffrey Epstein files, whether the Justice Department and Blanch specifically did anything to try to shield President Trump from embarrassment in those files. And then there's the $1.8 billion anti-weaponization fund that the department agreed to set up as part of a settlement with Trump to end his lawsuit against the IRS.
0: Yeah, and that's the anti-weaponization fund that the Justice Department says is not going forward.
20: That's right. The fund has been scrapped, yes, but the part of the settlement that shields Trump and his family from audits of past tax returns, that remains in place. And Democrats view that as Exhibit A of what they say is Blanch working in Trump's interest instead of the public interest. It's also worth noting here that a federal judge this week blasted both Trump and the Justice Department over the settlement. The judge said Trump's lawsuit was brought in bad faith in order to manipulate the judicial process and try to use the court to provide a degree of legitimacy to the eventual settlement.
0: You know, Ryan, I remember Republicans were opposed. There were some, at least, that were opposed to this anti-weaponization fund. Does that mean that Todd Blanch might be in trouble?
20: Well, look, you're right. There were Republicans who pushed back forcefully against the anti-weaponization fund, and that played a big part in Blanch's decision to declare the fund dead. One Republican senator who spoke out against that fund was North Carolina's Tom Tillis. He is a member of the Senate Judiciary Committee that Blanch is going to be appearing before today. It's unclear at this point which way Tillis will ultimately fall on Blanch's nomination. But what is clear is that Democrats are united in opposition, and that means that Blanch doesn't have a lot of room for error here. Remember, Republicans have a very slim majority in the Senate, even more so since Kentucky's Mitch McConnell remains out because of health issues. And so that means that only a couple of GOP defections could kill Blanch's nomination. So I'm going to be watching for how Blanch tries to thread that needle to keep every Republican on the Senate Judiciary Committee and those in the full Senate as well on side with his appearance today.
0: All right, that's NPR's Ryan Lucas. Ryan, thanks.
20: Thank you.
6: Adam Schiff is a Democratic senator from California who sits on the Senate Judiciary Committee, and he will be asking Blanch questions today. Last year, after President Trump nominated Blanch to be his deputy attorney general, Schiff asked him about his personal relationship with President Trump and the extent to which it posed a conflict of interest.
22: Are you still Donald Trump's lawyer?
23: I mean, yes, my attorney-client relationship with President Trump remains, yes. The cases I was representing him on, to the extent that there's anything going on, like the appeal in Manhattan, I'm not part of that.
22: But you're still representing him as you sit here today.
23: Well, I mean, representing him, there's no active matters. So.
22: Correct, but you're still his lawyer.
23: I have an attorney-client relationship with President Trump.
6: Senator Schiff joins me now. Good morning.
2: Good morning. Good to be with you.
6: Thank you for being here. Senator, is this still your main concern that Todd Blanche was President Trump's personal lawyer?
2: It's not that he was the personal lawyer. It's that he still remains the president's personal lawyer. And this really is, I think, at the heart of all of our concern about him. That is, he's never been able to shed the role of Donald Trump defender, Donald Trump criminal defense lawyer. He's approached every issue that's come before him through that lens of protecting his client. His client should be the American people, but he views his client as Donald Trump. So in the Epstein files, he has withheld files. He's been found to have violated, the Justice Department has been found to violate court orders in terms of what they need to disclose. You had that trip to prison to meet with Ghislaine Maxwell as a way of trying to make sure there was nothing incriminating of Donald Trump, and then she gets transferred to a lower security prison. You have the slush fund set up on behalf of Donald Trump. You have that tax settlement for Donald Trump. All of these actions by Blanche for the president, the person of the president, and not for the country.
6: Now, the former Attorney General Pam Bondi was also a defense lawyer for Donald Trump. Is Blanche different?
2: Well, he may be different in that he's being more aggressive and successful in going to bat for the president personally than Bondi was. This slush fund, for example, has his fingerprints all over it. The IRS settlement he himself signed. And, you know, as opposed to Bondi, Blanche was a highly respected lawyer in the Southern District of New York. So he knows what he's doing. And he's chosen essentially to do the president's bidding. And the way that he has allowed the weaponization of the Justice Department after being a prosecutor in that department is so appalling, so egregious, that he would go before the public from the podium at DOJ and say that the president not only has a right to go after his political enemies and use the department to do so, but he has a duty to do so. No self-respecting prosecutor would ever say such a thing. But it shows the extent to which Blanche is willing to go to bat for Donald Trump.
6: What will you be asking Blanche today? What answers are you looking for?
2: Well, I'll be particularly interested in how he has weaponized the Justice Department. The Comey Seashells case is a patently frivolous case. I can't imagine any prosecutor throughout the country bringing such a weak case. The fact that they tried to indict several of my colleagues over a video that they made because they didn't like the message of the video, which was a statement of the law and Constitution that if you're in the military, you don't have to follow an unconstitutional order. Indeed, you have a duty not to. These cases are such an abuse. And of course, the slush fund for people who beat cops and gouge them and bear sprayed them.
6: To the fund that came with the settlement over the IRS that's now defunct.
2: Exactly. And is it really defunct, though? That's another question, mm-hmm. because they may use a different mechanism, such as the Federal Tort Claims Act, to compensate these insurrectionists anyway. So we have to be sure that when he says the slush fund won't be used, that he's not going to use a different slush fund toward the president's attackers on that day.
6: Now, you and your Democratic colleagues are united in your opposition to Blanche's confirmation. Do you expect any Republicans to join you?
2: I don't know. I think on the committee, and it would just take one of them, Senators Tillis and Cornyn have expressed deep concerns about the slush fund. Senator Tillis, for example, about any defense of the January 6th attackers. And there is video of Todd Blanche bragging at CPAC, this conservative convention, about how within hours they pardoned and commuted the sentences of all these attackers on January 6th. He's proud of that, how they dismissed cases against the leaders of the Proud Boys and these other white nationalist groups. So hard to square that with any concern over not trying to reinvent history on January 6th.
6: Now, you mentioned Senator Cornyn, Senator Tillis, both men whose time in the Senate is coming to a close. Do you think that'll impact how they decide to vote?
2: Well, in theory, it should give them a greater level of independence, that they're not going before voters. They don't have to worry about the president primary challenging them. That already happened with Senator Cornyn. So you would hope that it gives them a greater measure of independence. It does raise the question about why is it only senators who don't have to worry about a primary from Donald Trump and the MAGA people behind him. Why is it only these senators who are willing to speak out? Shouldn't the other senators also be willing to speak out if there are ethical problems, which there are in great abundance with a nominee like Blanche?
6: Have you had conversations with your Republican colleagues about these concerns, and what are they saying to you?
2: Certainly, I've had conversations with them privately, and I think they recognize the concerns. I've talked with them about the settlement, the slush fund, the $1.776 billion. In fact, there was a powerful moment on the Senate floor during one of our all-night voteramas where I posed the question to my Senate colleagues, do any of you think that this slush fund is a good idea? And I waited for an answer, and there aren't many pregnant pauses on the Senate floor. People generally jump into the lurch, but no one wanted to speak in defense of this thing. Hmm. So if they're not willing to defend it, then why are they willing to defend the guy who was the architect of it?
6: After his sudden death this past weekend, could Lindsey Graham's absence from the committee affect proceedings?
2: I don't think it will affect them in terms of the vote count. It might affect them in the sense of we don't know what Lindsey would have had to say. Mm-hmm. I imagine he would have been strongly in support of Blanche. He's been a staunch defender of the president and the president's allies.
6: Adam Schiff is a Democratic senator from California who sits on the Senate Judiciary Committee. Thank you for your time.
2: Thank you.

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2: It's just like a difference between driving a Ferrari and a Honda. You can have the best luxury car, or you could just have a Honda that works.
1: 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That story in the next 15 minutes. From the CAP Radio Newsroom in San Francisco.

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1: Alcatraz Island found a three-deck pontoon vessel that carried 20 adults. Officials say the boat was capsized and mostly underwater.
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4: 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I'm Leila Fadel.
5: I'm E. Martinez.
6: And I'm Steve Inskeep. Bill Maher has received the Mark Twain Award for American Humor. He's been hosting comedy shows on TV for 33 years. And when we met him at his house in Los Angeles, he showed no sign of stopping.
7: Because I live completely health consciously on only the best pot that I grow here and the best tequila.
6: He says he's joking about the tequila, but not really about the pot, which he sometimes uses while writing his HBO show Real Time. The Kennedy Center here in Washington gave Maher the Twain Award in a ceremony that drops on Netflix this month. It is the highest honor in comedy and has gone to the likes of Richard Pryor and Tina Fey, but not Maher until now.
7: Well, you know, every year would go by and I'd be like, you know, it's a lot of these people I'm huge fans of, but we're nothing like Mark Twain.
6: Uh-huh.
7: You know, Billy Crystal, I couldn't be a bigger fan. Nothing like Mark. But me?
6: You think you're like Mark Twain?
7: Have you seen my work?
6: He feels he resembles Twain in his critique of religion and much of the rest of society. His essays and interviews hold an audience of millions. We talked on video for the NPR program Newsmakers with a comedian who often makes news with his opinion of the news. Early this year, he expressed support for President Trump's war in Iran.
8: War. Did you hear about that thing? We bombed Iran and it's going on. Now, have you expected me to say I hate it? I don't. Sorry.
6: By the time we met, Maher had concluded the war was a good idea, badly executed.
9: What makes you want to talk about the news as opposed to human nature or any number of other things you could discuss?
7: My father was a newsman.
9: Mm-hmm.
7: So I grew up with it in my house as a kid, you know. Small kid, he was still on the air. Sometimes we could hear him.
6: On the radio in New York, where Maher was born 70 years ago. Over the years, he has lashed out at the political right, the political left, Muslims, people of every other faith, and NPR.
7: I mean, I'm surprised you even had me on.
6: Many years ago, after 9/11, his show on ABC was canceled after he made a remark about the U.S. military.
9: How do you make sure you know you're right?
7: No one knows they're right. No one knows they're right. What kind of question is that?
9: Does that mean you don't know if you're right if you're speaking?
7: Oh, I'm right.
9: Okay.
7: I know I'm right.
9: Good exception.
7: No, I'm kidding. I mean, look, a lot of people come back at me for something I say, and I'm just like, okay, but am I actually wrong? Most people don't know much these days because they're in their bubbles. They only get the narrative that is fed to them, their algorithm.

0: it's just so frustrating.
1: Have we figured out here a way to think about what you're doing? You're against certainty.
0: Yeah, all atheists are.
1: His lack of faith is one key to understanding a comic who pokes fun at many people's beliefs, but whose own place on the political spectrum can be hard to pin down. I also know you were raised Roman Catholic.
0: Yes. I put in the time, bro.
1: Here's my question about that.
0: I want credit for that.
1: There's a lot of people who grow up in a religious household, and maybe they change later. They lose their faith. They end up with a different faith. But something about that upbringing sticks with them, shapes the way they think. Is there something about being a Catholic that sticks with you now, all these years later?
0: Fear. I mean, if I walk into the church, I'll still get, like, clammy from how they traumatized me.
1: Who was they, and how did they traumatize
0: you? Priests and nuns. Mean people. Priests and nuns. I remember once I was slouching during First Communion practice, and the lady said, the boy who's slouching is going to go to hell.
1: For slouching?
0: For slouching.
1: I think that's just a short time in purgatory. I'm not a religious specialist, but...
0: Well...
1: Is your life to some extent a rebellion against that certainty, against the church, in a sense?
0: Well, Barbara, that's very deep.
1: I'm going to take that as a compliment, because she was a great interviewer. Go on. I have to say Barbara Walters for people
0: exactly.
1: of a certain generation. Go on.
0: She was great, wasn't she?
1: It was great.
0: She was, yeah. I don't think so, but, you know, who knows what evil lurks in the hearts of men.
1: In a divided country, Marr has tried to maintain an allegiance to no side as a critic of President Trump, who famously had dinner with him at the White House. I'm thinking about the conclusion you drew. You found a sane person at dinner who plays a crazy person on TV, as opposed to an actual crazy person.
0: Yeah, right.
1: But we've had another year of his presidency to observe, and you've been critical of a lot of it.
0: yeah.
1: Do you stick with that conclusion?
0: That's why I'm
1: that
0: back
1: he's
0: on.
1: A sane person who is just acting crazy.
0: He's some more self-aware than he lets on in public. That's another thing I said, and I'm absolutely so much more self-aware, not belligerent. And by the way, everybody who meets him says the same thing.
1: Why do you think he would play a crazy person on TV? He has that choice.
0: He is a crazy person in the extent that he definitely has a form of Tourette syndrome. He just blurts out whatever is on his mind often. It's funny. He's both at the same time the most full of person and also the most honest. You know, I saw him he was doing an interview very much like this recently with somebody, and he didn't like something she said, and he just went, "You're a terrible person." Now, that's just not how we act, even though, to be honest, I've thought that.
1: Mm-hmm.
0: Not necessarily about you. We'll see how
1: this
0: goes.
1: We may get to that. Yeah, there's time.
0: But just there's something different about the mind that does that.
1: Have you thought differently about him at all, as he has spent so much more time on decorating and on monuments to himself?
0: Yeah,
1: I didn't mean to make you choke on the water.
0: These are the things I don't care about. This is his genius, getting you to care about – and look,
1: care about that arch or whatever?
0: No.
1: Go on.
0: Absolutely not. Not the arch, not the pool, not the ballroom. This is all meaningless stuff. Care about what's important. I could name the politicization of the Justice Department, DOGE, ICE, corruption, you know, lots of things. This is a country where people get drunk with power when they get in, happens to the Democrats to a degree too, and they always go too far, and then the other side gets elected, and then we just live in this world where everybody's just always undoing what the other one has just done.
1: Bill Maher has been giving opinions like that on television for decades, opinions that often sound off the cuff, but he says he still cares about every word.
0: Mostly what I worried about when I was younger was, you know, am I going to be any kind of success? I would not have been a good failure, you know. Mm-hmm. And I've been on 33 years. You know, if it ended tomorrow, I think we can say it did not come out to be a failure.
1: Bill Maher, it's been a pleasure. Thank you so much.
0: Me
1: this
0: too.
1: This was fun.
0: Yeah, this was fun.
1: Our full video interview for the NPR program Newsmakers is at the NPR app and on YouTube. He addresses other questions, like why he invited Louis C.K. to join him on stage for the Mark Twain Award, which is on Netflix this month. This is NPR News.
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4: Following the primary, Congresswoman Doris Matsui is set to face fellow Democrat Mai Vang in the upcoming November election. We'll look at the background of this race coming up in the next 15 minutes. 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
5: Live from NPR News in Washington, I'm Dave Mattingly. Acting Attorney General Todd Blanche is on Capitol Hill this morning. He's appearing before the Senate Judiciary Committee for his confirmation hearing. NPR's Ryan Lucas says Blanche is seen as a Trump loyalist, and Democrats on the committee are expected to have a lot of questions.
6: Democrats have a whole bunch of issues that they're going to want to get into with Blanche. They say that he has destroyed the Justice Department's traditional independence from the White House. They say that he's made it subservient to the president, weaponized it to go after Trump's perceived political enemies. And there's a long list of Trump critics who have faced DOJ investigations or prosecutions. Democrats also have questions about Blanche's handling of the Jeffrey Epstein files, whether the Justice Department and Blanche specifically did anything to try to shield President Trump from embarrassment in those files.
5: If confirmed, Blanche would replace Pam Bondi, who resigned in April. At the top of the hour, a separate Senate committee will be questioning President Trump's latest nominee to lead the Centers for Disease Control and Prevention, Dr. Erica Schwartz. The CDC has been without a permanent director for most of Trump's second term in the White House. U.S. Central Command says American forces carried out a round of daylight attacks today against Iranian targets near the Strait of Hormuz amid a renewed naval blockade of Iranian ports. This is NPR News.
4: It's 6:31 with CAP Radio News. I'm Steve Milne. California is currently avoiding the nationwide surge in cyclosporiasis cases, with state health officials reporting no local outbreaks and a decrease in infections compared to last year. The parasitic illness is often linked to imported produce, prompting health officials to emphasize thorough washing of fruits and vegetables. They recommend people wash their hands with soap and water before and after handling or preparing raw fruits and vegetables, as well as washing and scrubbing fresh produce. Governor Gavin Newsom has signed legislation securing permanent funding for Farm to School. It's a program supporting local farmers who provide fresh produce to students. CAP Radio's Chris Feltz has more.
7: The bill locks in over $24 million in the budget for next year. Before now, funding through the Farm to School Incubator Grant Program was a cycle-by-cycle endeavor. Randy Stannard owns Route 64, a small one-acre urban farmstead in Sacramento. He says those grants have been transformational.
8: That was kind of our first grant, which that's a lot of money. You know, $20,000 of infrastructure was a lot of money for us, and a lot of really critical infrastructure that helped us kind of make a big jump.
7: State officials estimate for every $1 invested in the grant program, $2 are generated in economic activity. The grant program has invested $86 million in various projects since 2021. Chris Feltz, CAP Radio News.
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4: Still ahead on Morning Edition, people who use wheelchairs say simple repairs can take months to complete and replacement parts can be very expensive. In part, they blame two private equity firms that control most of the market. And Baltimore is setting up a fourth branch of its first responders in addition to fire, police, and EMS. They'll handle calls for people needing mental health support in connection to city services. Those stories coming up.
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11: It's Morning Edition from NPR News. I'm A. Martinez in Culver City, California.
12: And I'm Leila Faudel in Washington, D.C. Good morning. The outbreak of cyclospora is growing. 34 states have reported cases of the parasitic infection, and the CDC is urging healthcare providers to test people who have symptoms, including severe diarrhea. NPR's Allison Aubrey is following efforts to track down the source, and she joins me now. Good morning, Allison.
13: Good morning, Leila.
12: Okay, so what started as a small outbreak seems to have grown so quickly. What's the latest?
13: Yeah, well, on top of the more than 1,600 confirmed cases of cyclospora, the CDC is aware of another 5,100 cases awaiting confirmation. The youngest person who's gotten sick with cyclospora is 2. The oldest is 95 years old. No deaths have been reported, Leila, but more than 140 people have been hospitalized. And fortunately, there is a treatment, antibiotics. Now, officials say this is an unusually high number of cases. At this point last year, the CDC documented about 250 cases total across the country. So the CDC's Gwen Biggerstaff says this is a very big shift.
14: This is much, much higher than what we've seen last year or the year before.
13: So investigators say cases in 4 states, Michigan, Ohio, West Virginia, and Kentucky, appear to be connected and may be linked to a common source.
12: Now, there are news reports that some Taco Bell locations in Michigan have stopped serving lettuce and other fresh produce items as a precaution. Do investigators know what's behind the outbreak?
13: Not yet. CDC investigators are interviewing people who've gotten infected, asking them what they ate, where they ate it, looking for potential common sources. And they're also analyzing genotyping data from the stool specimens of infected people, just trying to find clusters of related cases. Now, prior outbreaks have been linked to lettuce, bagged salads, herbs such as basil, cilantro, and berries. And Tuesday afternoon, the FDA's acting deputy commissioner for food, Donald Prater, was asked about these reports from Michigan that lettuce could be a potential culprit.
15: We are aware of the signal for lettuce that's being noted by our Michigan partners. What I can say at this point is that we're continuing our traceback investigation on multiple produce items, including the lettuce.
13: So bottom line, they do not know, and this could take a while, Leila.
12: Why does it take so long to identify and confirm cases?
13: Well, one of the reasons is that it takes up to 2 weeks to develop symptoms after someone eats a contaminated food. Another thing, I spoke to Dr. Christopher Attaway of the University of Vermont. He says if more people with symptoms would get tested, there would be more information for investigators.
16: I think a lot of people are going to have symptoms that they're not going to seek treatment for, so they're not going to be tested. So we're going to miss like data points that could help identify the culprit.
13: So there is no routine testing for cyclospora, but amid this outbreak, public health officials say stepping up testing is really key.
12: I mean, I keep thinking, oh, that means I should just eat a bunch more chocolate, no salad. But what is actually the best way for people to protect themselves?
13: Well, you know, a typical way that a cyclospora infection actually happens is that contaminated water is used to irrigate crops and then the parasite gets onto the food. So the best way to kill cyclospora, Leila, is to cook food to at least 158 degrees. And CDC officials say it is helpful to rinse fresh produce that you're obviously not going to be cooking, though that may not get rid of all the pathogen. It can help reduce it.
12: That's NPR's Allison Aubrey. Thank you, Allison.
13: Thank you, Leila.
11: Artificial intelligence has become one of the fastest growing costs for U.S. businesses ever, actually. Now, to survive, some tech startups are switching from American models to cheaper Chinese AI. NPR's John Ruich has that story.
17: Flo Crivello runs a San Francisco-based company called Lindy that creates AI assistants. They can check your email, manage your calendar. The company had been using Anthropic's Frontier leading-edge AI models to develop its products, but in meeting after meeting with his finance guy, Crivello says one thing became clear.
18: By far, number one expense was Anthropic in the company, like more than payroll.
17: More than payroll for over 24 employees, more than rent, more than for anything else. So last month, Crivello announced that Lindy had migrated entirely to the Chinese AI DeepSeek.
18: It's really simple. It was just 10x cheaper, like actually about 10x cheaper. So it was a very, very simple business decision.
17: Crivello says he doesn't need the absolute best AI models on the market and saved millions by switching. And no one beats China when it comes to open source models, which are free to download and adapt.
18: The open source scene right now is absolutely dominated by the Chinese. It's not even close.
17: Every AI founder he knows, he says, is thinking about switching or has done so. And ballooning AI costs are not just a startup issue either. Uber CEO Dara Khosrowshahi spoke on the Invest Like the Best podcast about it last month.
19: We blew through our AI budget in a quarter, you know, for the whole year, essentially. And it is forcing us to adjust.
17: Uber did not respond to an NPR request for information about whether it uses Chinese models. Even at a music corner at a recent AI engineers conference in San Francisco, everyone was talking about the cost of AI. A company called Featherless was hosting the jam session. It runs a platform that offers access to some 30,000 AI models. CEO and co-founder Eugene Chea says the Chinese ones have been popular.
20: It's just like a difference between driving a Ferrari and a Honda. Like, you can have the best luxury car, or you could just have a Honda at scale that works.
17: China doesn't have the Ferrari. Its AI efforts have been hampered by U.S. restrictions on cutting-edge chip exports, but the country has become a powerhouse at turning out killer models that, like Honda's, do a good job at a good price.
20: Actually, a lot of open-source AI groups are perfectly fine being N-1, N being where the frontier is, N-1, because as the gap keeps shrinking, at some point, the question is, does it actually matter?
17: For many, like Lindy, it doesn't matter. The Honda of AI is perfectly good. The company OpenRouter is another platform where startups can choose between AI models. It says use of the Chinese model DeepSeek has gone from around 9% to nearly 20% since January. And those from Chinese companies Minimax, Xiaomi, and Tencent have also risen. Some tech executives still say they need that Ferrari, though.
21: I'm John Gordner. I'm the CEO and co-founder of Comment.io.
17: Comment.io was founded just weeks ago. It's like Google Docs for coders and AI agents.
21: We need to make as good software as we can as fast as possible. And for us, saving a few dollars on a cheaper model isn't worth it if we have to spend 2 or 3 more weeks fixing its mistakes.
17: Gordoner says his company is getting good value out of Anthropic and OpenAI models because both are giving away good deals to hook customers. But that probably won't last forever.
21: Well, then for us, it's going to make a lot more sense to start evaluating Chinese models, open source models.
17: He says it seems inevitable.
21: Yeah, at some point the music's going to stop.
17: Until then, he's sticking with his current partners to build his business as fast as possible. John Ruwich, NPR News, San Francisco.
11: And a note, Anthropic is a financial supporter of NPR.

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1: 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Checking the ride into downtown Sacramento on local freeways, an accident reported northbound 99 at 12th Avenue. If you're in Elk Grove and taking 99, you can expect a 26-minute ride. On I-5, the drive from Galt will take about 26 minutes. People in Folsom, the ride to downtown will take about 29 minutes on Highway 50. And Roseville commuters can expect a 26-minute drive on I-80 and Biz 80.
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6: Good morning, I'm A. Martinez. Why is it that when you walk into an IKEA to get one thing, somehow you're there hours later? Fitting then that in December there will be a marathon inside an IKEA in England. Runners will race through the aisles, past the register, and around the warehouse for 17 laps. There will be Swedish meatballs at the aid station. Runners will probably get medals, not kidding, with instructions to assemble the medals themselves. It's Morning Edition.
1: It's 6:45 with CAP Radio News. I'm Steve Milne. For the first time in more than two decades, Sacramento Congresswoman Doris Matsui heads into a general election after finishing behind her opponent in the primary. Now she'll face fellow Democrat Mai Vang in November, a challenger who's far to her left politically and about half her age. CAP Radio's Tony Rodriguez looks at how the race got here and what comes next.
7: The celebration at Mai Vang's election night party reflected something few political observers expected just months earlier. After trailing in early vote counts, the Sacramento City Council member finished first in California's 7th Congressional District primary, setting up a November matchup against Matsui, who's held the seat since 2005. Across town, the mood sounded different. Matsui was measured but confident. The incumbent went into election night with endorsements from local leaders like the mayor of Sacramento.
8: But I feel good about where we are. I felt the energy on the ground, and it was really wonderful.
7: At that point, thousands of ballots still remained uncounted. The final tally would eventually show Vang finishing ahead. The contest has become about much more than two Democrats. It's also become a test of experience versus change. Nathan Gonzalez is the editor of Inside Elections, which analyzes congressional races across the country.
9: Right now, based on what we're seeing in the district and nationwide, I think Congresswoman Matsui is at significant risk of losing re-election.
7: Gonzalez says Sacramento's race reflects a broader national trend. Vang has campaigned as a progressive Democrat, advocating for policies like Medicare for All and taking a more critical stance on U.S. support for Israel. Matsui, by contrast, has emphasized her experience, seniority, and the relationships she's built in Washington. But Gonzalez says those qualities could be a liability.
9: Democratic incumbents, particularly aging Democratic incumbents, are facing pressure from a Democratic base who wants younger, fresher voices.
7: At their lone debate during the primary, Vang criticized Matsui for the way she raises money.
10: There are clear contrasts in terms of who we are, our values, and also where we get money from. I don't take any corporate PAC money. Doris Matsui does.
7: Matsui, on election night, focused on her own accomplishments. accomplishments, such as securing funding for the Folsom Dam and other regional projects.
8: Well, you know, I really don't know what quite her policy issues are, but I would tell you this. I have fought against Donald Trump. I fought against ICE.
7: With Republicans off the ballot, the two Democrats now compete for the roughly 44,000 voters who backed GOP candidate Zachariah Wooden. Here is Sacramento State political scientist Kim Nalder.
0: So this presents kind of a dilemma for them. Do they go for the more moderate candidate, which would be Matsui, or do they just sit it out?
7: Wooden, who finished third, says many Republicans will feel they have nobody who represents them.
11: I am not going to be voting for either candidate in this race. It's possible that many Republicans also end up doing so.
7: Mindy Romero directs the Center for Inclusive Democracy. She says longtime incumbents rarely trail challengers.
12: There's something happening with voters, right, wanting something different. But still, it's an uphill battle for anybody to challenge a longtime incumbent.
7: Matsui says her second place finish shows voters wanted more from her.
13: The primary vote was a vote of frustration with incumbents, and I got caught into that.
7: Both candidates will compete for voters who backed someone else just weeks ago. Vang says she will try to prove the coalition that carried her through the primary can grow large enough to win in November.
14: If seniority would have saved us, we wouldn't be here today.
7: Gonzalez says this follows a wave of upset victories by candidates backed by the Democratic Socialists of America, a group that supported Vang. He says those victories came at the expense of establishment Democrats like Matsui.
9: Her share of the primary vote has steadily declined over the years. But bigger picture, looking nationally, she's the type of incumbent who we have seen lose.
7: Whether Sacramento voters ultimately choose continuity or change won't be decided until November. Tony Rodriguez, Cap Radio News.

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1: 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Still ahead, the Supreme Court wants more funding from Congress for security, citing an increase in threats against the justices.
2: Many of us, me included, have received threatening anonymous deliveries designed to intimidate and harass us.
1: Justices Amy Coney Barrett and Elena Kagan testified on Capitol Hill yesterday. That story in the next 15 minutes.
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5: It's Morning Edition from NPR News. I'm Martinez.
6: And I'm Leila Fadel. Wheelchair users in Massachusetts say there's a monopoly on fixing their chairs created by companies owned by private equity. A group protested in Boston on Tuesday against what they call a dysfunctional system. Megan Smith with GBH News in Boston has been covering this, and she joins me now. Thanks for being here.
7: Good morning.
6: Good morning. So how do wheelchair users describe this shift?
7: So the wheelchair users I've talked to say that 10, 15 years ago, there were a lot more options, a lot of mom and pop shops that they could go to where technicians got to know them personally. But that's not the case anymore. The wheelchair repair market is now dominated by two companies, New Motion and National Seating New Mobility. Both companies are owned by private equity investment firms, and each has bought up dozens of companies and competitors. Critics say the business model prioritizes profits and cost cutting, and that these companies take forever to fix people's chairs. They're investing more in the part of the company that brings in more revenue, which is selling new chairs rather than fixing old chairs. For example, critics say they don't hire enough technicians to keep up with repair work. So I hear stories about people waiting 3, 5, 9 months or more for a part. And the wheelchair users I talked with said the problem gets so frustrating at times that they sometimes order parts online or from a hardware store, or even just go to their local bike shop for a fix.
6: What do the companies say in response?
7: Yeah, the companies have acknowledged that delays are too long. They wouldn't speak to me directly, but they gave a statement through the National Coalition for Assistive and Rehab Technology. That's a New York-based nonprofit that represents wheelchair suppliers. They said that they, quote, agree that the repair process must be faster and more efficient. But they focus more on the insurance side. They say that wheelchair users have to usually get approval from their insurance before getting these fixes, and that's what's slowing things down.
6: So about 100 people showed up for this rally in Boston. Is there something specific they want to happen?
7: Yeah, well, the rally was at South Station, which is right downtown, one of the big metro hubs in Boston. And the rally participants were talking to commuters and passing out flyers. Part of what they were doing was just raising awareness. These delays, they say, are devastating. They keep people stuck in their beds, cause them to miss work and family events, and negatively affect their health. Andrea Higgins is one of the people I spoke to. She came to the rally with a backup chair because her usual chair had broken tires.
8: It's kind of like cutting off my legs, and these are our livelihoods. I mean, how do we get to school or to work or take care of our families or whatever?
7: But they also did have a specific focus. There's right now a bill pending in the Massachusetts State House that would require companies to finish repairs in 10 business days. So they were advocating for that.
6: What happens next with that bill?
7: If it's going to become law, it'll need to pass before the end of the legislative session, which is July 31st. And advocates are hopeful that it will. And there's also some policy movement at the federal level. In mid-June, Representative Ayanna Pressley, a Democrat from Massachusetts, introduced a national bill. It's aimed at speeding up the slowdown caused by insurance for people on certain Medicare plans. No firm timeline on that yet.
6: That's Megan Smith with GBH News in Boston. Thank you for your reporting, Megan.
7: Thank you.
5: Baltimore is about to completely overhaul how it responds to 911 calls. For calls that are not emergencies, the city wants to intervene before a situation develops into a crisis or crime. Scott Massioni at member station WYPR reports.
9: Michaela Williams is already doing this type of work for the city. When Baltimoreans are having mental health crises, she drives to wherever they are. On a recent afternoon, she pulled into a McDonald's parking lot. She was there to meet a 38-year-old woman who had called 911. She'd been thinking of harming herself. The woman requested anonymity from NPR so that she could freely discuss her mental health.
10: I lost my job because of my health, and I tried to get help, so I'm back. Just keep getting deeper and deeper, and that, like, trying to figure out how my pay work because I ain't got a job no more. I'ma put food on the table.
9: After she called, the dispatchers sent Williams instead of the police. When police respond, people in mental health crises can often end up in jail or in the hospital. By diverting the call to Williams, the idea is to offer treatment and services up front before things deteriorate. The woman got into Williams' car, and they started talking. Within an hour, Williams set her up with a psychiatrist, a therapist, and a case manager for public benefits.
11: She's been through a lot of trauma, and no one is going to deny that.
12: Right.
11: But I now have to take all of that and decide, okay, here's steps 1, 2, and 3, because we got to find a little bit of sliver of something to give her some hope that there's help out here.
9: Williams is part of a mobile crisis team in Baltimore that's been operating for nearly a decade. Across the U.S., there are about 2,700 of these programs, according to the National Alliance on Mental Health. Now, Baltimore wants to do even more to expand this service. It'll use $15 million from recent legal settlements it made with companies involved in the opioid epidemic. The investment means responders will be available around the clock, and they'll respond to more than just mental health calls. They can answer other 911 calls that don't need police, known as nuisance calls. Tahrir Duckett's a community safety expert at Georgetown Law.
13: These are the call types that in other jurisdictions we found oftentimes contain a lot of calls that don't require a badge, a gun, and handcuffs to resolve.
9: Baltimore has tens of thousands of nuisance calls every year. Think of an unhoused person who falls asleep in a restaurant, or someone who seems confused and lost in a park, a pregnant woman who's fled domestic abuse but now needs shelter, clothes, and baby supplies. In essence, this will be a fourth branch of first responders, in addition to police, fire, and EMS. Sarah Whaley's the city's director of overdose response.
14: Often now our response is maybe punitive. If we look at that as an opportunity to engage in the needs of that individual and what are the kind of wraparound services and support that can help.
9: There are only a handful of cities trying this kind of plan at this scale, including Albuquerque and Denver. In North Carolina, the city of Durham's been doing it for 4 years and has diverted 12,000 calls that previously would have gone to police. And Durham's 911 response time sped up for all types of calls. Baltimore hopes for the same results after it ramps up the program later this year. For NPR News, I'm Scott Massioni in Baltimore.
5: 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And today, that's happening with the old school digital camera. 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This is Morning Edition from NPR News. I'm A. Martinez.
6: And I'm Leila Faldin.
1: It's a minute before 7. You're listening to Morning Edition on Cap Radio News. Just ahead, Sacramento residents this week will start to see workers in neon yellow vests going through their garbage. That story during our newscast at 7:04.
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5: Good morning. What have the last week of U.S. attacks against Iran accomplished? Military analysts say not much, and that it would take weeks of even heavier strikes before commercial ships start moving freely again. It's Morning Edition from NPR News. ICE is temporarily pausing most traffic stops after agents shot and killed two men in a week. Amy Martinez.
6: And I'm Leila Fadel. What are the agency's policies on deadly force? And is there any proof of its claims that the men were threats? Also, the Interior Department is proposing a change to how grizzly bears in Yellowstone National Park are managed, putting states in control. And a group in London wants to inspire more climate quitters in the oil and gas industry. It's Wednesday, July 15th. Linda Ronstadt turns 80 today. The news is next.
15: Live from NPR News in Washington, I'm Windsor Johnston. A high-stakes confirmation hearing is underway on Capitol Hill at this hour for Acting Attorney General Todd Blanche. The Senate Judiciary Committee is considering whether to give President Trump's former personal attorney the job permanently. In his opening statement, Blanche told the panel that his time at the DOJ has prepared him to lead the department.
16: 17 months ago, I sat at this table as the nominee to be the Deputy Attorney General, and I told you that serving in the Department of Justice was my American dream. Since then, I've helped lead it, first as deputy and now as acting attorney general, and I'm here today to earn your trust once more.
15: Democrats are expected to press Blanche over the Justice Department's handling of the Jeffrey Epstein files and investigations of Trump's political opponents. Blanche's confirmation could hinge on a small number of Republicans who have not yet committed to supporting him. Stocks on Wall Street opened higher this morning as the Labor Department reported a cooling in wholesale inflation last month. NPR's Scott Horsley reports the Dow Jones Industrial Average rose about 220 points in early trading.
17: Prices at the wholesale level in June were up 5.5% from a year ago. That's a smaller annual increase than the previous month. Wholesale prices actually dipped between May and June by 0.3%. Retail prices showed a similar decline last month, thanks in part to falling gasoline prices. Renewed tensions in the Strait of Hormuz, however, are once again pushing gas prices higher. AAA says the average price of regular gas rose 3 cents a gallon overnight, while diesel prices jumped by a nickel a gallon. Iran is threatening to halt all energy exports from the Middle East after President Trump announced a new blockade of Iranian ports. Asian stocks were mixed overnight, up in Tokyo, Seoul, and Hong Kong, but down in Shanghai. Scott Horsley, NPR News, Washington.
15: Security officials in Germany are warning of attacks by Iranian networks in Europe after a list of targets was published in a pro-regime newspaper. Esme Nicholson reports Tehran is accusing European states of failing to condemn U.S.-Israeli attacks.
18: Among the 13 politicians listed by the Iranian daily Hamashari were President Trump, German Chancellor Friedrich Merz, Israeli Prime Minister Benjamin Netanyahu, and the leaders of France, Italy, and Great Britain. The newspaper asserts that they will pay for the death of former Supreme Leader Ali Khamenei. Security policy experts within the German Bundestag say the retaliation list would not have been published without approval from the Iranian regime, warning that the risk of Iran's intelligence agencies using proxies in Germany to carry out attacks is extremely real. For NPR News, I'm Esme Nicholson in Berlin.
15: On Wall Street, the Dow was up 205 points. 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
1: It's 7:04 with CAP Radio News. I'm Steve Milne. One person is dead and three are missing after a boat carrying 20 passengers near Alcatraz capsized in San Francisco Bay yesterday. The San Francisco Fire Department says the 50-foot pontoon boat was based out of Stockton and carrying mostly family members. SF Fire Chief Dean Crispin.
19: Our understanding was there was some kind of memorial service that they were engaging in. That's why they were using this particular vessel. And again, they were hit by a wave or took on water, and the boat capsized.
1: Officials confirmed that three other passengers were taken to local hospitals, and a dog died in the accident. California health officials say an outbreak of a foodborne stomach parasite that's generated nearly 7,000 suspected cases nationwide has not reached the state. The California Report's Carly Severin explains.
20: Michigan has seen the largest surge in cyclosporiasis with over 3,000 reported cases. Officials there say it may be linked to lettuce contaminated with human feces. But California's health department says the case count here is actually lower this year than last. UCSF's Dr. Peter Chin Hong says the fact that infections are foodborne rather than person-to-person is a good sign.
21: We would have seen it if it was some distributor that we had that the Midwest groceries or restaurants also use, because it should all happen at the same time.
20: The Cyclospora parasite's chief symptom is severe diarrhea, which the CDC describes as, quote, sometimes explosive. For the California Report, I'm Carly Severin.
1: Sacramento residents could see workers wearing neon yellow vests going through their garbage this week. The city is checking out around 5,000 randomly selected bins to rate household disposal habits. Jessa David is with the city, and she says code enforcement officers will open the cans and either leave a tag that says, great job, or let's sort this out.
22: There are no penalties of any kind as a result of this. It's simply providing information and making sure everyone has the resources and are aware of how to sort their waste correctly and of why it's important. You know, when we don't sort our waste correctly, it costs all of us more money when it gets disposed at the facility.
1: The garbage search is prompted by state legislation mandating residents and businesses divert organic waste into a green bin. Organic waste produces more methane in the landfill than other types of garbage. The city says it's not collecting data on specific households. In traffic, an earlier accident on northbound 99 at 12th Avenue has traffic backed up to Florin Road. Meanwhile, the trip from Elk Grove to downtown Sacramento on 99 will take 28 minutes. And on I-5, the ride from Freeport to downtown will take 14 minutes.
23: Jessica from Lodi says, thank you for consistent, trusted reporting on the local and national stories that matter most, and that she's proud to support public media. Thank you, Jessica, for powering trusted journalism for our community.
1: There's a word for people who leave the oil and gas business because of its impact on the environment, climate quitters. A new social group aims to help workers who are considering taking the leap. That story in the next 15 minutes.
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5: It's Morning Edition from NPR News. I'm A. Martinez in Culver City, California.
6: And I'm Leila Faldil in Washington, D.C. Good morning. Since the start of the conflict with Iran, President Trump has said a lot of things about the Strait of Hormuz.
5: He said the key waterway was in great shape after U.S. forces decimated Iran's navy. Later, he said the strait was not America's problem and other nations needed to sort it out. And more recently, that a preliminary peace deal meant the strait was open for business. But Iran has stymied the administration at every turn. Now, a U.S. naval blockade is back in place, and Trump says he will take over the strait, though he backtracked on the administration charging a kind of transit fee.
6: We've got Pentagon correspondent Tom Bowman here with us to sort it all out. Good morning, Tom.
25: Good morning.
6: Okay, so Trump says he wants to take over the strait. What would that mean, Tom, from a military perspective?
25: Well, full control for the U.S. would mean that you have to eliminate or severely reduce Iran's power to fire drones or missiles at commercial ships. Iran has hit at least 7 commercial ships in the past week, damaging some, and the U.S. says nearly a dozen crew members are killed, wounded, or missing. That has predictably led to ship transit slowing to around a dozen each day, down from 30 or 40 a day several weeks ago, and well below the 130 before the war started. Now, the U.S. in the last few days has hit Iranian drone bases, missile sites, radar, other military sites, but retired military officers and analysts I talk with say you'd have to increase those attacks by a factor of 3 or 4 times for weeks to maybe get that threat reduced to a level where commercial ships can start moving at decent levels. So will that happen? You know, we'll have to see, but recent U.S. strikes really have not accomplished enough because Iran is not only attacking those commercial ships, but also U.S. bases in Jordan, Kuwait, Qatar, Bahrain. Those countries have said their defenses have knocked out those Iranian missiles and no word on any damage from the U.S. side. You know, Leila, a guy I know on Capitol Hill said it's like $2 locking horns.
6: Can the U.S. drastically reduce that Iranian drone and missile threat with more intensive bombing?
25: You know, it's hard to say. Iran has thousands of drones and missiles, as well as fast boats that can lay mines. Again, it may take weeks or longer for a stronger bombing campaign. And the big question, if I'm a ship owner or an insurer, do I feel comfortable moving through the strait? Is the threat reduced enough? Only they can answer that. Here's another thing, Leila. The U.S. is now guiding ships through this southern path in the Strait of Hormuz just off Oman, not escorting them, but basically in the area and saying, hey, here's a safer route. That's the route Iran is attacking, saying ships have to come through their approved route closer to their shoreline. Analysts tell me that the U.S. will have to expand that Oman route for ships, and they may have to actually escort the commercial ships like we saw during the tank war in the 1980s, during the Iran-Iraq war. That's very time-consuming and takes probably a lot more ships to serve as escorts.
6: Realistically, Tom, how much is feasible without boots on the ground?
25: You know, President Trump and others have raised that possibility. The Marines have studied this for decades, including seizing the main Iranian oil facility on Karg Island. You know, it's doable, and you could take out the military facility, seize the oil infrastructure as a bargaining chip. You might have casualties, though. Others say you don't have to put boots on the ground, but simply blockade it or bomb the military targets.
6: What about NATO getting involved in helping open the strait?
25: Well, France and Britain have talked about this, a multinational maritime mission to secure the strait. They will only do that, they say, when the conditions stabilize. And of course, they're not stable now.
6: That's NPR's Pentagon correspondent, Tom Bowman. Thank you, Tom.
25: You're welcome.
5: Let's go now to retired Vice Admiral Kevin Donegan. About a decade ago, he commanded the U.S. Navy's 5th Fleet and the 32-nation Combined Maritime Forces in the Middle East. He's now with the Middle East Institute, a nonpartisan think tank that promotes ties with Gulf countries. Vice Admiral, what would it take for the United States to fully control the Strait of Hormuz?
0: Well, I think Tom did a good job laying that out. The thing that's needed is time to continue doing what they're doing now as these strikes. I don't know that that's the objective right now, though, of the U.S. I think their objective is to show Iran that they can do that. And so these focused now 4 going to 5 days of strikes that we're doing or that the U.S. has been doing is strictly focused on degrading their capabilities in the Straits of Hormuz and their missile and drone capability to attack ships. So we'll see how that plays out. Both sides, both the U.S. and Iran, are going to be looking at the clock, and that clock is an economic clock. For the U.S., it's, you know, price of oil, and for the world, it's price of energy, et cetera. But for Iran, the U.S. just implemented their blockade of all goods coming and going from Iran via the sea, which we had stopped when the MOU first was put in place.
5: Can it be done just with strikes, or eventually would troops have to be on the ground?
0: Yeah, that's the question a lot asked. I don't know that this one requires troops on the ground because where would they go? The places that they have the capability to launch missiles from and drones from and do some of the things they're doing are relatively dispersed. So the U.S. has been very focused, though, on that in the last few days. They've spent the whole time this MOU and even before that has been in effect really drilling in with their intelligence. So I think what we're seeing is that, yes, the Iranian capabilities are being degraded and they'd be a little bit nuanced in the press reporting and they are going down. So you're seeing the Iranians reaching out and trying to attack the Gulf states with a lot less effect because those states have upped their defenses. But they have been able to hit these softer targets that are away from where some of the U.S. has their protection for these ships. They're hitting some of these ships out in the Gulf of Oman and in places that potentially don't have as much direct protection. And it doesn't take much to disrupt the shipping enough so that the insurance rates stay high and then those don't use the straits.
5: We've heard a few times that Iran can effectively control the Strait of Hormuz at will, shut down the Strait of Hormuz at will. Why would they be able to do that? What about them makes them able to do that?
0: Yeah, so what? Well, first, I don't know that they want to shut it down. They want to control it. So let's just talk about that for a second. So that control really is their ability to sporadically attack a ship. If they can sporadically attack ships, then they can keep the pressure on the shipping industries to not transit because they see that it's too dangerous. It's exactly what Tom said. And that bar to do that is relatively low. In other words, a ship blows up one time or even not necessarily blows up, gets attacked, then they don't want to risk their ships or crews, but they also keep the insurance rates high enough so that it doesn't make economic sense for the shipping companies to use it. What the U.S. has been doing on the other side, though, is providing this alternate route that's close to the Omani coast that they can better protect. And they've been relatively successful, except in the last few days, with getting a good number of ships through there. They've been mostly the national oil carriers of the nation, Gulf nations that are there that are doing it because they're self-insured. So that's how that's playing out. I think the things that we have to watch now is how this thing plays out relative to time. And I don't know that we have a crystal ball on who can, you know, how quickly the U.S. can degrade the capability and Iran's determination to continue to hold out and accept that economic pressure internally.
5: One more thing, Vice Admiral, will the U.S. start to have to escort ships through the strait?
0: Well, escorting ships through the strait is a pretty tough thing to do, given the current situation. As the U.S. further degrades the Iranians' capability to shoot these missiles, then I can think you see something like that come into play where more direct escorts and escorts in the straits are used more than they are currently. Right now, it's air cover, airplanes, drones, intelligence, and ships that are in the vicinity that are doing the work.
5: And one quickly, could this become a larger security risk if this keeps going on?
0: Well, I think it's as, you know, we're seeing the impact pretty largely right now in the global economy, you know, shipping economy. So we'll have to see. I don't know that it can get bigger, but I think it can endure.
5: Retired Vice Admiral Kevin Donegan, former commander of the Combined Maritime Forces in the Middle East. Thank you.
6: The Supreme Court is spending more on security because of threats against the court's justices. That's what two justices told Congress in a budget hearing on Tuesday in the first testimony from members of the court in 7 years. NPR Legal Affairs correspondent Nina Totenberg reports.
2: The Supreme Court's budget has risen dramatically in recent years because of the equally dramatic rise in the number and intensity of threats to the justices' safety. Justice Amy Coney Barrett told the committee about the day she brought home a bulletproof vest.
4: My 12-year-old son was standing in the doorway of my bedroom, and he wanted to know what it was and why I had to wear one.
2: Justice Elena Kagan noted that until 10 years ago, the members of the court had little to no security, and they liked it that way because having a security detail is personally invasive. But in the last 10 years, with threats mounting exponentially, the court had to undertake major changes, including expanding the police force to deal with the 38% increase in threats this year and to protect justices and their homes at all times. And yet, as Kagan pointed out, the court's $207 million budget request is less than one-tenth of 1% of the entire federal budget. The justices were questioned about other subjects, too. In the House hearing, some Democrats endorsed a recent bill that would limit gifts to the justices to $50, the same limit that federal law requires for members of Congress and the executive branch. The justices were also questioned about the court's emergency docket, dubbed by critics the shadow docket. These cases were extremely rare until the Trump administration. Critics on and off the court have often maintained that these unsigned and often unexplained orders have led the Trump administration to treat the docket like a fast pass to getting its policies rubber-stamped by the conservative court. But Kagan, who's been among the critics, said once smart lawyers realized the court was granting these emergency appeals, they figured, why don't we take our shot at that? Translation, the court's own behavior may have invited the existing problem to metastasize. Nina Totenberg, NPR News, Washington.
6: This is NPR News.
1: It's 719. 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Still ahead on Morning Edition, there have now been three deaths in 1 week involving encounters with ICE officers. ICE says it's suspending most immigration-related vehicle stops.
7: It's a very practical thing to do until the agency can get its officers more properly trained.
1: All of the deadly incidents stem from traffic stops. We'll have the latest details in the next 15 minutes. From the CAP Radio Newsroom, Sacramento County leaders are bringing back a specialized sheriff's unit. Supervisors voted 3-2 yesterday to restore $3.5 million for the Problem-Oriented Policing Team, or POP. Just last month, the board cut the entire unit during budget talks. Now the money's back. It comes from the county contingency fund. The POP team is a 6-member unit. They work directly with neighbors and business owners to fix long-term problems like retail theft and drug activity.
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4: It's Morning Edition from NPR News. I'm Leila Fadel.
5: And I'm A. Martinez. The Trump administration is proposing a change to how one of America's most iconic wildlife species are managed, the grizzly bear. But what exactly the administration is proposing is not clear. Here's Wyoming Public Radio's Hannah Merzbach.
6: In 1975, it's estimated there were fewer than 1,000 grizzly bears in the U.S. outside Alaska. That year, they were protected under the Endangered Species Act, and now there are about 2,000. And they're showing up in places they haven't been seen in 100 years.
7: When you have bears showing up in corn mazes, it means that they are recovered.
6: That's Wyoming Governor Mark Gordon at a very windy press conference yesterday near Yellowstone National Park. That area is home to about half the grizzlies outside Alaska. He and the governors of Montana and Idaho, which also share the park, have said for years that grizzlies are now recovered and no longer need Endangered Species Act protection.
7: It is important to recognize when success happens.
6: Joining them was Interior Secretary Doug Burgum, who said state leaders, not Interior, should manage grizzlies here. He said explicitly that grizzlies will remain protected by the Endangered Species Act. But what exactly state management means is still murky. Details of his proposal were not published at the time of the press conference. Yesterday, environmental groups said Burgum's proposal is unclear to them, but
8: they're not allowed to declare that a species has recovered because it is politically convenient.
6: Jenny Harbine, an attorney with Earth Justice in Montana, says she wants to know more.
8: Recovery is not just about headcounts. A population can meet some numeric targets, but remain vulnerable if they're isolated and if they don't have adequate habitat protections.
6: Harbine says habitats threatened by development and climate change, and that grizzly populations remain genetically isolated. She argues they need more federal protections, not less. Secretary Burgum says, quote, under the leadership of President Trump, we're following the science, upholding the law, and ending politics masquerading as conservation. In 2017, the first Trump administration attempted to remove Endangered Species Act protections for Yellowstone area grizzlies. That would have allowed hunting. The federal courts blocked that, and litigation continues. Details of the new proposal could be published in the Federal Register as soon as today. Then a 30-day public comment period starts. For NPR News, I'm Hannah Merzbach.
9: There's a term for people who choose to leave the oil and gas business because of its impact on the environment, climate quitters. In London, a group is trying to encourage more quitters. Ilya Meritz reports.
10: If Ian Haslam had to pinpoint the beginning of the end of his career in fossil fuels, it was probably back in 2006. He and some colleagues were looking at maps of the sea west of Greenland. It was often covered in sea ice. They discussed whether the warming climate could make it feasible to drill for oil.
11: And in fact, I think I remember one of them saying,

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3: California is considering added protections for doctors and nurses who facilitate gender-affirming care and abortions using telehealth across state lines. That story in the next 15 minutes. 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
4: Live from NPR News in Washington, I'm Dave Mattingly. The U.S. carried out more attacks against Iranian targets today near the Strait of Hormuz, hours after President Trump reinstated a naval blockade of Iranian ports. U.S. Central Command says the latest wave of strikes lasted about 90 minutes and was meant to further limit Iran's ability to attack commercial ships in the strait. Amid war with Russia, Ukraine's prime minister and government have resigned. It's part of a cabinet reshuffling by the country's president, Volodymyr Zelensky. NPR's Polina Litvinova reports from Kyiv.
5: Ukrainian media report that Yulia Sviridenko, now the former prime minister, might become a Ukraine's ambassador to the U.S. However, she hasn't confirmed this officially. It's also unclear who will lead the new government. But Ukrainians seem most concerned about the fate of Defense Minister Mykhailo Fedorov. Fedorov is credited with a strategy shift that saw Ukraine launch dozens of successful attacks on Russia's oil facilities, causing significant damage to the Russian economy. But Ukrainian media say some top commanders don't approve of Fedorov's overall approach, and this may put him in an uncertain position. The Ukrainian parliament is expected to vote for the new government in the next few days. Polina Litvinova, NPR News, Kyiv.
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3: It's 7:31 with CAP Radio News. I'm Steve Milne. The elephant fire in the Tahoe National Forest has burned more than 15,000 acres. It's 42% contained. The fire broke out east of the town of Loyalton in Sierra County last weekend. Ernie Villa is with the U.S. Forest Service.
6: Crews have made very good progress, and they'll continue to do that throughout the next couple of days. The weather has aided us with suppression efforts, and we'll continue to gain containment over the next couple of days.
3: Evacuation orders remain in place, and parts of the Tahoe National Forest and the Humboldt National Forest are closed. Governor Gavin Newsom is facing backlash over his latest comments on wealth inequality. At the National Association of Latino Elected and Appointed Officials annual conference, Newsom sharply criticized the distribution of wealth in the U.S. He says the world just got its first trillionaire, while at the same time millions of people are struggling to get by, and a generation is falling behind their parents.
7: Well, look, 10% of people own two-thirds of the wealth in this nation. That same 10% own 93% of the stock market. 30-year-old today is doing worse than his or her parents for the first time in U.S. history. If that's not a five-alarm fire, I don't know what the hell is.
3: Critics say the governor's personal wealth contradicts his message. They claim he was born into privilege. Opponents even circulated a 1991 San Francisco Chronicle story about his youth titled Children of the Rich. They also pointed to his luxurious $9 million home in Marin County.
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3: Still ahead, an increasing number of businesses are registering their companies in Wyoming. We'll hear why the state's new Chancery Court is attracting companies across the U.S. That story, plus all the morning's business news, on the Marketplace Morning Report at 7:51.

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1: 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Checking the ride into downtown Sacramento on area freeways. Watch out for a crash northbound 99 at 47th Avenue. The ride from Elk Grove to downtown will now take 31 minutes on 99. On I-5, the same trip, slightly longer, 33 minutes. If you're in Folsom, the drive on 50 will take 32 minutes. Davis commuters can expect a 23-minute drive via I-80. And from Roseville, the drive on 80 will take 39 minutes.
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6: Good morning, I'm Leila Fadel. 22,000 feet above sea level, it's freezing. Plants are toxic and the air is so thin it's hard to breathe. But some tiny mice have made that their home. A recent study in the journal Science shows how one species does it. Their bodies can get rid of toxins in those plants. Also, they're really good at shivering. Their muscles require less oxygen to shiver, helping them stay warm. Brilliant. It's Morning Edition.
1: With CAP Radio News, I'm Steve Milne. Sacramento International Airport is the fastest-growing major airport in California. Now it's planning for the next 20 years of growth. CAP Radio's Greg Michak reports.
7: Sacramento International served a record 13.9 million passengers last year. That's 12,000 more passengers a day than a decade ago. Airport officials expect close to 20 million yearly passengers over the next decade. The growth is driving updates to the airport's master plan, a document that maps out what the airport will need for decades to come. Several projects are already underway. A second parking garage is due to open by Thanksgiving, and a new pedestrian walkway by early next year. Terminal B's concourse will be expanded, and a new rental car facility is also planned. Cole Hartfield is a senior planner with the airport.
8: Everything we do is actually paid for by ourselves. We don't take money from the county itself. And so if you use the airport, you're going to help us pay for it. If you don't use the airport, we don't see any of your money at all, ever.
7: Longer term, the plan will explore whether to renovate or replace Terminal A, as it approaches the end of its 40-year lifespan. It also considers a larger federal inspection area, energy needs, and supporting new international routes.
8: This plan is set such that if an airline says, hey, in 4 or 5 years, we want to be able to add service to somewhere outside of North America, we can say, yep, here's how we're going to make that happen. That's the goal, is to ensure we're ready to go.
7: A survey is open at flysmf.gov for the public to share what they want out of the airport in the future. Greg Michak, CAP Radio News.
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9: 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Like, if it was your loved one, you'd want them at home receiving outpatient care, being treated locally where you can visit and have a relationship with them versus in a locked facility somewhere.
1: The new funding will help boost a 24/7 crisis phone line. The line took nearly 28,000 calls 2 years ago. Officials expect more than 36,000 this year. This is CAP Radio News at 7:47. California is considering added protections for doctors and nurses who facilitate gender-affirming care and abortions using telehealth across state lines. Jackie Fortier with KFF Health News has the details.
0: When Louisiana asked California to send them a doctor accused of breaking that state's law by mailing abortion pills to a Louisiana resident, Governor Gavin Newsom refused. Now, Democratic lawmakers in Sacramento want to make sure future governors have to do the same. The bill would require the California governor to deny extradition requests involving reproductive or gender-affirming care. Amanda Barrow is a health law expert at UCLA. She says Newsom used an executive order to deny the extradition.
10: You know, an executive order which could be revoked by a governor who is anti-abortion or anti-gender affirming care just offers less protection than a legislatively enacted law.
0: The issue has become part of the governor's race. At a June debate, Democrat Javier Becerra said if elected, he would not extradite the doctor.
11: Absolutely no. And when I was AG, I protected reproductive rights here in California.
0: But Republican Steve Hilton told KQED he would send the California doctor to Louisiana to face criminal charges.
12: Louisiana is trying to uphold what its people want voted for, and California is undermining it. And I don't think that's right.
0: If convicted, doctors and nurses sent across state lines could face tens of thousands of dollars in fines and years in prison.
13: It's scary.
0: Kamara Graham hopes the bill becomes law to protect health workers. She's an emergency room doctor in Sacramento.
13: It's really conflicting and hard for us to weigh that concern of, will I get extradited and charged and potentially be taken away from my family? Or do I do the right thing for my patient?
0: So far, 17 states and Washington, D.C. have shield legislation that protects health workers from extradition.
1: Jackie Fortier is a reporter with KFF Health News.
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1: 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Still ahead on Morning Edition, Acting Attorney General Todd Planch is now the nominee to lead the Justice Department on a permanent basis, though he faces an uphill battle.
15: Democrats are united in opposition, and so that means that only a couple of GOP defections could kill Blanche's nomination.
1: Blanche's confirmation hearings today. More on what to expect in the next 15 minutes.
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18: From Marketplace in New York, I'm Kimberly Adams. The Empire State just became the first state to enact a moratorium on new large-scale data centers. Governor Kathy Hochul signed the one-year pause yesterday and said she wants to repeal sales tax exemptions for data centers in the state as well. Meanwhile, Louisiana is going in the opposite direction, offering big tax breaks to attract AI companies. Marketplace's Samantha Fields looks at the economic arguments for and against large-scale data centers.
20: More than 70% of Americans oppose the idea of a data center being built in their community, according to Gallup. New York Governor Kathy Hochul says one of her big concerns is how much energy they use.
21: These hyperscale AI data centers consume enormous amounts of power, truly threatening to outpace our grid's capacity, and they drive up costs for local ratepayers.
20: That's a big point of contention around the country. But Danny Bahar at Brown University says there's actually evidence that data centers can reduce electricity costs.
22: Now, this is super counterintuitive, but one way to think about this is that these data centers are picking up some of these fixed costs for the infrastructure of the grid, and that actually allows consumers to pay less.
20: Though he says that's not necessarily the case everywhere. New York is an outlier with this new moratorium.
23: A lot of states right now are pursuing data centers in hopes of economic development.
20: But Kasia Tarczynska at the nonprofit Good Jobs First says it's not clear what the economic benefits are, if any. There's evidence data centers don't create many long-term jobs. And in most states, they get all sorts of exemptions from sales tax, property tax, and income tax.
23: For every tax there is that data center companies should be paying across the country, most likely, they're receiving quite big tax breaks.
20: And she says all that money data centers aren't paying is money local communities aren't receiving for things like schools, roads, and other services. I'm Samantha Fields for Marketplace.
18: Let's do the numbers. The Dow is up 197 points, that's 0.4%. The S&P 500 is up 0.2%, and the NASDAQ is also up 0.2%. The 10-year Treasury yield is down at 4.55%. And earlier today, we got another indicator prices may be easing a bit. The Producer Price Index, out this morning from the Bureau of Labor Statistics, fell by 0.3%, more than analysts expected. The PPI measures changes in wholesale prices in commercial transactions.
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18: Delaware has long been the go-to state for registering companies because of its favorable business laws. But by now, Wyoming is taking the lead. That's largely because of low tax rates, the cryptocurrency industry, and now a business or chancery court. The Mountain West News Bureau's Hannah Merzbach reports.
24: When you think about Wyoming businesses, cattle ranches, national park vendors, or coal producers may come to mind. But the lineup also includes some potentially unexpected names, like an LLC formed to make a mobile golf game where you play as President Trump.
25: Never boring day in Chancery Court.
24: That's Ben Birmingham, the first and only full-time judge for the state's business court. He's resolving dozens of cases, like the dispute between several companies over making the Trump golf game. And he does it quickly, an average of 116 days versus potentially over a year in district court. Some are from companies located here, like a dispute between a Wyoming fireworks seller and their longtime distributor over loyalty. Others involve businesses that are registered in the state but may not have physical ties here.
25: Having a specialized forum that can offer predictable, focused, and fair resolution of business disputes has only helped draw companies to the state.
24: Over the past decade, companies have been increasingly paying the $100 fee to file in Wyoming, bringing more revenue to the state.
26: We just saw an enormous wave of people suddenly coming to Wyoming.
24: Wyoming attorney Matt Kaufman says the state's cryptocurrency industry draws people in, but also its business laws. It's the birthplace of LLCs, and there are no corporate income taxes. Plus, now there's the Chancery Court, which saves businesses time. Kaufman says Wyoming's giving the corporate stronghold of Delaware, home to the U.S.'s oldest chancery court, some competition.
26: So instead of people forming companies and going and raising venture capital and just having to default to Delaware because that's what everybody does and that's what everybody expects, suddenly Wyoming is this also acceptable jurisdiction.
24: In 2023, for the first time, more new businesses registered in Wyoming than Delaware. Last year, the U.S. Census showed 79,000 filed in Wyoming versus 60,000 in Delaware. Wyoming Chancery Judge Burningham wants to help continue that trend.
25: I certainly feel a sense of responsibility and a weight on my shoulder. I think I feel that every day.
24: But he says that's what drives him.
25: To build up this court and help it develop a reputation of deciding things correctly based on the law and deciding them quickly.
24: From the Trump golf game case to the Wyoming fireworks one, Burningham says everyone deserves a fair resolution. In Jackson, Wyoming, I'm Hannah Merzbach for Marketplace.
2: Staying out west, more controversy in Hollywood. The Writers Guild of America, which represents about 18,000 writers across the U.S., is suing to block the proposed merger between Paramount Skydance and Warner Brothers Discovery. The group said in its complaint, filed Tuesday, that combining the two entertainment giants would, quote, eliminate competition in the industry, leading to lower pay and worse deal terms for its members, as well as less and less diverse programming for audiences. On Monday, 12 states, led by California, asked for a temporary restraining order to stop the deal from progressing. In New York, I'm Kimberly Adams with the Marketplace Morning Report. From APM, American Public Media.
1: 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Just ahead, Sacramento residents could see city workers going through their garbage this week. 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
4: Good morning. Acting Attorney General Todd Blanche is facing senators today who will decide whether he becomes the permanent head of the Justice Department. We hear from one of them, Democrat Adam Schiff of California, on Morning Edition from NPR News. This time last year, there were 250 cases of cyclospora in the country. Now there are more than 1,600, with thousands more waiting for confirmation. I'm Leila Faldin.
6: And I'm Martinez. The CDC is still searching for the source of the outbreak. Also, companies that use AI could shell out for the top-of-the-line models, but many are going for cheaper ones that are good enough. And Bill Maher says he's the Mark Twain Prize winner who's most like Mark Twain. It's Wednesday, July 15th. On this day in 1799, the Rosetta Stone was found. News is next.
7: Live from NPR News in Washington, I'm Windsor Johnston. Acting Attorney General Todd Blanche is facing pointed questions on Capitol Hill at this hour as his confirmation hearing gets underway before the Senate Judiciary Committee. One of the sharpest exchanges came as Illinois Senator Dick Durbin questioned Blanche about the department's handling of the Jeffrey Epstein files and its response to survivors.
8: I have never said I will not meet with survivors.
9: Will
8: I
9: you meet with these 10 survivors? I'm asking you on the
8: if
9: record.
8: If they have lawyers, as you know, I'm prohibited from meeting directly with them. I have met with counsel for survivors, as has many people in the Department of Justice, over 30. But if they are represented by counsel, we will work with their counsel. If they don't have a lawyer, I will certainly make arrangements to make sure the right people at the Department of Justice meet with them.
9: Will you get it done within the next 30 days that each of these survivors...
8: I will get it done today. if that's necessary.
7: Senators are also pressing Blanche over accusations the department has targeted President Trump's political opponents and decisions involving investigations of the president and his family. A federal judge has temporarily blocked the Trump administration from denying visas to or seeking to deport non-citizens working on or studying online content moderation. NPR's Shannon Bond reports the judge says the policy likely violates the First Amendment.
0: The State Department has said the visa ban targets foreign nationals it says are, quote, complicit in censoring Americans. In March, a group of independent tech researchers sued the administration, saying the visa policy itself is an attempt to silence views the government doesn't like. In a new order, U.S. District Judge James Boasberg says the plaintiffs' arguments are likely to succeed, so the policy will be put on hold while the lawsuit proceeds. The State Department didn't respond to a request for comment. The coalition of researchers who brought the lawsuit said it welcomed the judge's decision. Shannon Bond, NPR News.
7: Trump Rx is a key component of the president's push to lower prescription drug prices. NPR's Cindy Lupkin reports 17 drug makers agreed to offer their medications on the website at a discount.
10: Trump Rx now lists 92 brand name drugs available at a discount for people not using their insurance. They're a fraction of the more than 800 drugs that these companies have on the market. Two companies, Gilead and Regeneron, haven't added drugs yet and say they will add one drug each. Dr. Ben Rome does health policy research at Harvard Medical School.
11: Most of these companies are doing this for a small number of products in a limited setting. They're not engaging to do this on like large scale.
10: Some people can benefit if they need medicines that are not covered by their health insurance, like drugs for IVF. But for people with insurance coverage, the best deal, Rome says, is to stick to your insurance copay. Sydney Lupkin, NPR News.
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1: It's 8:04 with Cap Radio News. I'm Steve Milne. Sacramento residents this week will start to see workers in neon yellow vests going through their garbage. Cap Radio's Riley Palmer explains.
12: Code enforcement officers will randomly select 4,800 homes in the capital city, lift the lids of the waste cans, and take a picture. If the garbage is sorted correctly, officers will slap a "great job" tag on the can. If not, residents will get a "sorted out" tag. Jessa David with the City of Sacramento says the bin search is prompted by a state law that requires residents and businesses to separate organic waste from the landfill.
13: We're not penalizing. We're just like, hey, do you know that this is the way you sort your waste and why it's important? So this is basically just a checkup to make sure that that our customers are doing that, that they're aware of it. A lot of people just need more education. Also to see how we're doing with our program.
12: Some residents aren't thrilled with the idea of the city going through their trash, like J.D. Fontaine.
14: I think it could be evasive. I think it could lead to other things. I mean, if you know, what if you see something that shouldn't be there? I mean, what do you do with that information? Who do you give it to? It's kind of a big brother deal.
12: The city of Sacramento says it's not keeping records on specific households. Code enforcement will look through bins until September. Each municipality in California is required to keep records on compliance and enforce state law. How each city or county goes about it, though, can differ throughout the state. Riley Palmer, Cap Radio News.
1: Pacific Gas and Electric is warning about 8,000 customers their lights might go out over the next 2 days. The utility company says high fire danger could trigger a public safety power shutoff today or tomorrow, stretching across 10 counties from Marin all the way down to Santa Barbara. This could hit areas that haven't seen a deliberate blackout in years. No counties in the Sacramento Valley are on that warning list. PG&E meteorologist Evan Duffy says a high pressure system over Oregon is driving the dry, dangerous conditions.
15: That system moves through. It's kind of increasing the onshore flow, but the ridge of high pressure is also not really giving way at the same time, which is keeping the marine layer suppressed. So we're going to kind of get that resurgent wind, but without the usual marine layer recovery that we get with the, you know, the fog return and the high relative humidity values, especially at night.
1: Checking commute times into downtown Sacramento. The drive from Roseville will take 35 minutes via I-80, 36 minutes if you take Biz 80. On Highway 50, the ride from Folsom will take about 32 minutes. Elk Grove commuters can expect a 28-minute drive on 99. And if you're coming from Woodland, it'll take about 31 minutes on I-5.
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1: Coming up, Steve Inskeep speaks with comedian Bill Maher about what it means to win the Mark Twain Prize for American Humor. That's in the next 15 minutes.
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17: 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I'm Leila Fadel in Washington, D.C.
18: And Amy Martinez in Los Angeles, California. President Trump's former personal attorney is under the microscope on Capitol Hill. Lawmakers on the Senate Judiciary Committee are questioning acting Attorney General Todd Blanche, whom Trump has nominated for the job permanently. Before the hearing began this morning, we spoke with Democratic Senator Adam Schiff of California, who opposes Blanche's confirmation. We'll have that in just a few minutes. But first, though, we're going to go to NPR's Jacqueline Diaz, who's been following the proceedings. Jacqueline, it was expected to be tense. Is that what you're seeing so far?
19: Yeah, well, we are still in the middle of this hearing and have really just started getting into some of the meaty questions from senators. But the most tense interaction so far has been between Democrats and Blanche, like with the back and forth with Blanche and committee ranking member Senator Dick Durbin. He pretty aggressively questioned Blanche about the DOJ's handling of the Jeffrey Epstein files. And Durbin demanded Blanche agree to meet with 10 of Epstein's victims within 30 days. So let's hear some of that exchange.
8: My heart breaks for every survivor, every victim of Mr. Epstein. Absolutely. And I would love to prosecute anybody that did any harm to these
9: victims. Will you meet with them within the next 30 days? The last time I asked a question, you can say yes or no.
8: I can keep on answering it the same way.
19: And Blanche wavered before agreeing, but he pretty aggressively argued the DOJ has always said they would speak with victims. This type of tense exchange was expected. Democrats have consistently had a lot of questions about Blanche's handling of the Epstein files and whether the DOJ and Blanche did anything to try to protect President Trump from embarrassment. In the second Trump administration, the DOJ has been no stranger to turmoil, and Blanche himself has been in the thick of many of these scandals. He is widely seen as a Trump loyalist. As you said, he previously served as Trump's personal attorney. The Senate last year confirmed him to be the number two official at the Justice Department. Blanche became acting attorney general in April after Trump pushed out Attorney General Pam Bondi. Democrats and a few Republicans have concerns about Blanche's track record over the past 18 months at the department.
18: You mentioned how Democrats are the ones with the toughest questions for Blanche. What have they been focusing on?
19: Yeah, so far, Democrats are the ones with the toughest questions for Blanche, and they still have a lot of issues they want to push him on. Democrats have long said that under Blanche's leadership, the DOJ is no longer independent from the White House. They also say it's being used to go after Trump's political enemies. And there is a long list of Trump critics who have faced DOJ investigations or prosecutions. Famously, former FBI Director James Comey, who has been indicted twice by this department. And then there's that $1.8 billion anti-weaponization fund the department agreed to set up as part of a deal with Trump to end his lawsuit against the IRS. That's been brought up a couple of times already, and Blanche maintains the fund is dead.
18: Do you get a sense that Republicans, who hold the majority, are all in for Blanche? Or maybe could there be some note of skepticism?
19: Well, so far, what we do know is that Democrats are united in opposition to Blanche. So that means Blanche has little room for mistakes. There are Republicans who pushed back against the anti-weaponization fund, and that played a big part in Blanche's decision to eventually kill the fund. It's unclear how much the scandal over that fund will impact Republican votes on his nominations. Republicans, as you know, have a very slim majority in the Senate, even more now that Kentucky's Mitch McConnell remains out because of health issues. So we are watching for how Blanche addresses concerns from Republicans in the committee and, of course, in the full Senate.
18: All right. That's NPR's Jacqueline Diaz. Jacqueline, thanks.
19: Thank you.
17: Adam Schiff is a Democratic senator from California who sits on the Senate Judiciary Committee. Last year, after President Trump nominated Blanche to be his deputy attorney general, Schiff asked him about his relationship with President Trump and the extent to which it posed a conflict of interest.
20: Are you still Donald Trump's lawyer?
21: I mean, yes, my attorney-client relationship with President Trump remains. Yes. The cases I was representing him on, to the extent that there's anything going on, like the appeal in Manhattan, I'm not part of that.
20: But you're still representing him as you sit here today.
21: Well, I mean, representing him, there's no active matters. So.
20: Correct. But you're still his lawyer.
21: I have an attorney-client relationship with President Trump.
17: Senator Schiff spoke with us before he questioned Todd Blanche during his confirmation hearing this morning, and I started by asking him if his main objection to confirming Todd Blanche is still that he served as President Trump's personal attorney.
2: It's not that he was the personal lawyer, it's that he still remains the president's personal lawyer. And this really is, I think, at the heart of all of our concern about him. That is, he's never been able to shed the role of Donald Trump defender, Donald Trump criminal defense lawyer. He's approached every issue that's come before him through that lens of protecting his client. His client should be the American people, but he views his client as Donald Trump. So in the Epstein files, he has withheld files. He's been found to have violated, the Justice Department has been found to violate court orders in terms of what they need to disclose. You had that trip to prison to meet with Ghislaine Maxwell as a way of trying to make sure there was nothing incriminating of Donald Trump, and then she gets transferred to a lower security prison. You have the slush fund set up on behalf of Donald Trump. You have that tax settlement for Donald Trump. All of these actions by Blanche for the president, the person of the president, and not for the country.
17: Now, the former Attorney General Pam Bondi was also a defense lawyer for Donald Trump. Is Blanche different?
2: Well, he may be different in that he's being more aggressive and successful in going to bat for the president personally than Bondi was. This slush fund, for example, has his fingerprints all over it. The IRS settlement he himself signed. And, you know, as opposed to Bondi, Blanche was a highly respected lawyer in the Southern District of New York. So he knows what he's doing. And he's chosen essentially to do the president's bidding. And the way that he has allowed the weaponization of the Justice Department after being a prosecutor in that department is so appalling, so egregious, that he would go before the public from the podium at DOJ and say that the president not only has a right to go after his political enemies and use the department to do so, but he has a duty to do so. No self-respecting prosecutor would ever say such a thing, but it shows the extent to which Blanche is willing to go to bat for Donald Trump.
17: What will you be asking Blanche today? What answers are you looking for?
2: Well, I'll be particularly interested in how he has weaponized the Justice Department. The Comey Seashells case is a patently frivolous case. I can't imagine any prosecutor throughout the country bringing such a weak case. The fact that they tried to indict several of my colleagues over a video that they made because they didn't like the message of the video, which was a statement of the law and Constitution that if you're in the military, you don't have to follow an unconstitutional order. Indeed, you have a duty not to. These cases are such an abuse. And of course, the slush fund for people who beat cops and gouge them and bear sprayed them.
17: To the fund that came with the settlement over the IRS that's now defunct.
2: Exactly. And is it really defunct, though? That's another question, mm-hmm. because they may use a different mechanism, such as the Federal Tort Claims Act, to compensate these insurrectionists anyway. So we have to be sure that when he says the slush fund won't be used, that he's not going to use a different slush fund toward the president's attackers on that day.
17: Now, you and your Democratic colleagues are united in your opposition to Blanche's confirmation. Do you expect any Republicans to join you?
2: I don't know. I think on the committee, and it would just take one of them, Senators Tillis and Cornyn have expressed deep concerns about the slush fund. Senator Tillis, for example, about any defense of the January 6th attackers. And there is video of Todd Blanche bragging at CPAC, this conservative convention, about how within hours they pardoned and commuted the sentences of all these attackers on January 6th. He's proud of that, how they dismissed cases against the leaders of the Proud Boys and these other white nationalist groups. So hard to square that with any concern over not trying to reinvent history on January 6th.
17: Now, you mentioned Senator Cornyn, Senator Tillis, both men whose time in the Senate is coming to a close. Do you think that'll impact how they decide to vote?
2: Well, in theory, it should give them a greater level of independence, that they're not going before voters. They don't have to worry about the president primary challenging them. That already happened with Senator Cornyn. So you would hope that it gives them a greater measure of independence. It does raise the question about why is it only Senators who don't have to worry about a primary from Donald Trump and the MAGA people behind him. Why is it only these senators who are willing to speak out? Shouldn't the other senators also be willing to speak out if there are ethical problems, which there are in great abundance with a nominee like Blanche?
17: Have you had conversations with your Republican colleagues about these concerns, and what are they saying to you?
2: Certainly, I've had conversations with them privately, and I think they recognize the concerns. I've talked with them about the settlement, the slush fund, the $1.776 billion. In fact, there was, a powerful moment on the Senate floor during one of our all-night voteramas where I posed the question to my Senate colleagues, do any of you think that this slush fund is a good idea? And I waited for an answer, and there aren't many pregnant pauses on the Senate floor. People generally jump into the lurch, but no one wanted to speak in defense of this thing. Hmm. So if they're not willing to defend it, then why are they willing to defend the guy who was the architect of it?
17: After his sudden death this past weekend, could Lindsey Graham's absence from the committee affect proceedings?
2: I don't think it will affect them in terms of the vote count. It might affect them in the sense of we don't know what Lindsey would have had to say. Mm-hmm. I imagine he would have been strongly in support of Blanche. He's been a staunch defender of the president and the president's allies.
17: Adam Schiff is a Democratic senator from California who sits on the Senate Judiciary Committee. Thank you for your time.
2: Thank you.

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1: 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Still ahead on Morning Edition, Chinese AI models are generally worse than American models, but they're a lot less expensive.
2: It's just like a difference between driving a Ferrari and a Honda. You can have the best luxury car, or you could just have a Honda that works.
1: This cost savings is leading many U.S. companies to ditch American models in favor of Chinese ones. That story in the next 15 minutes. From the CAP Radio newsroom in San Francisco, one person has died, three people are missing, and 16 others have been rescued from waters off the city after a pontoon boat sank. Authorities say the boat was carrying mostly family members as part of a memorial service. Crews arriving on the scene near Alcatraz found a three-decked pontoon vessel that carried 20 adults. Officials say the boat was capsized and mostly underwater. Some passengers injured from falling into the water were taken to a hospital and expected to be released.
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4: 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And two alumni have taken their careers far beyond Sacramento, returning as adults for a special performance at the very stage where it all began. We'll learn about the Young Actors stage ahead of its upcoming musical, The Last 5 Years. I'm Vicki Gonzalez. 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
3: 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I'm Leila Fadel.
4: I'm E. Martinez.
5: And I'm Steve Inskeep. Bill Maher has received the Mark Twain Award for American Humor. He's been hosting comedy shows on TV for 33 years. And when we met him at his house in Los Angeles, he showed no sign of stopping.
6: Because I live completely health consciously on only the best pot that I grow here and the best tequila.
5: He says he's joking about the tequila, but not really about the pot, which he sometimes uses while writing his HBO show Real Time. The Kennedy Center here in Washington gave Maher the Twain Award in a ceremony that drops on Netflix this month. It is the highest honor in comedy and has gone to the likes of Richard Pryor and Tina Fey, but not Maher until now.
6: Well, you know, every year would go by and I'd be like, you know, it's a lot of these people I'm huge fans of, but we're nothing like Mark Twain. You know, Billy Crystal, I couldn't be a bigger fan. Nothing like Mark. But me?
5: You think you're like Mark Twain?
6: Have you seen my work?
5: He feels he resembles Twain in his critique of religion and much of the rest of society. His essays and interviews hold an audience of millions. We talked on video for the NPR program Newsmakers with a comedian who often makes news with his opinion of the news. Early this year, he expressed support for President Trump's war in Iran.
7: War. Did you hear about that thing? We bombed Iran and it's going on. Now, have you expected me to say I hate it? I don't. Sorry.
5: By the time we met, Maher had concluded the war was a good idea, badly executed. What makes you want to talk about the news as opposed to human nature or any number of other things you could
6: discuss? My father was a newsman.
5: Mm-hmm.
6: So I grew up with it in my house as a kid, you know. Small kid, he was still on the air. Sometimes we could hear him.
5: On the radio in New York, where Maher was born 70 years ago. Over the years, he has lashed out at the political right, the political left, Muslims, people of every other faith, and NPR.
6: I mean, I'm surprised you even had me on.
5: Many years ago, after 9/11, his show on ABC was canceled after he made a remark about the U.S. military. How do you make sure you know you're right?
6: No one knows they're right. No one knows they're right. What kind of question is that?
5: Does that mean you don't know if you're right if you're speaking?
6: Oh, I'm right.
5: Okay.
6: I know I'm right.
5: Good exception.
6: No, I'm kidding. I mean, look, a lot of people come back at me for something I say, and I'm just like, okay, but am I actually wrong? Most people don't know much these days because they're in their bubbles. They only get the narrative that is fed to them, their algorithm. It's just so frustrating.
5: Have we figured out here a way to think about what you're doing? You're against certainty.
6: Yeah, all atheists are.
5: His lack of faith is one key to understanding a comic who pokes fun at many people's beliefs, but whose own place on the political spectrum can be hard to pin down. I also know you were raised Roman Catholic.
6: Yes. I put in the time, bro.
5: Here's my question about that.
6: I want credit for that.
5: There's a lot of people who grow up in a religious household and maybe they change later. They lose their faith. They end up with a different faith. But something about that upbringing sticks with them, shapes the way they think. Is there something about being a Catholic that sticks with you now all these years later?
6: Fear. I mean, if I walk into the church, I'll still get, like, clammy from how they traumatized me.
5: Who is they and how did they traumatize
6: priests and nuns. Mean people. Priests and nuns. I remember once I was slouching during First Communion practice, and the lady said, the boy who's slouching is going to go to hell.
5: For slouching?
6: For slouching.
5: I think that's just a short time in purgatory. I'm not a religious specialist, but...
6: Well,

0: is your life to some extent a rebellion against that certainty, against the church, in a sense?
1: Well, Barbara, that's very deep.
0: I'm going to take that as a compliment because she was a great interviewer. Go on. I have to say Barbara Walters for people of a certain generation. Go on.
1: She was great, wasn't she?
0: It was great.
1: She was, yeah. I don't think so, but, you know, who knows what evil lurks in the hearts of men.
0: In a divided country, Marr has tried to maintain an allegiance to no side as a critic of President Trump, who famously had dinner with him at the White House. I'm thinking about the conclusion you drew. You found a sane person at dinner who plays a crazy person on TV, as opposed to an actual crazy person.
1: Yeah, right.
0: But we've had another year of his presidency to observe, and you've been critical of a lot of it.
1: yeah.
0: Do you stick with that conclusion?
1: That's why I'm
0: that
1: back
0: he's
1: on.
0: A sane person who is just acting crazy.
1: He's some more self-aware than he lets on in public. That's another thing I said, and I'm absolutely so much more self-aware, not belligerent. And by the way, everybody who meets him says the same thing.
0: Why do you think he would play a crazy person on TV? He has that choice.
1: He is a crazy person in the extent that he definitely has a form of Tourette syndrome. He just blurts out whatever is on his mind often. It's funny. He's both at the same time the most full of person and also the most honest. You know, I saw him at he was doing an interview very much like this recently with somebody, and he didn't like something she said, and he just went, "You're a terrible person." Now, that's just not how we act, even though, to be honest, I've thought that.
0: Mm-hmm.
1: Not necessarily about you. We'll see how
0: this
1: goes.
0: We may get to that. Yeah, there's time.
1: But just there's something different about the mind that does that.
0: Have you thought differently about him at all as he has spent so much more time on decorating and on monuments to himself?
1: Yeah,
0: I didn't mean to make you choke on the water.
1: These are the things I don't care about. This is his genius, getting you to care about – and look,
0: care about that arch or whatever?
1: No.
0: Go on.
1: Absolutely not. Not the arch, not the pool, not the ballroom. This is all meaningless stuff. Care about what's important. I could name the politicization of the Justice Department, DOGE, ICE, corruption, you know, lots of things. This is a country where people get drunk with power when they get in, happens to the Democrats to a degree too, and they always go too far, and then the other side gets elected, and then we just live in this world where everybody's just always undoing what the other one has just done.
0: Bill Maher has been giving opinions like that on television for decades, opinions that often sound off the cuff, but he says he still cares about every word.
1: Mostly what I worried about when I was younger was, you know, am I going to be any kind of success? I would not have been a good failure, you know. And I've been on 33 years. You know, if it ended tomorrow, I think we can say it did not come out to be a failure.
0: Bill Maher, it's been a pleasure. Thank you so much.
1: Me
0: this
1: too.
0: This was fun.
1: Yeah, this was fun.
0: Our full video interview for the NPR program Newsmakers is at the NPR app and on YouTube. He addresses other questions like why he invited Louis C.K. to join him on stage for the Mark Twain Award, which is on Netflix this month. 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
4: Following the primary, Congresswoman Doris Matsui is set to face fellow Democrat Mai Vang in the upcoming November election. We'll look at the background of this race coming up in the next 15 minutes. 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
5: Live from NPR News, I'm Lakshmi Singh. President Trump says Immigration and Customs Enforcement should continue traffic stops a day after ICE said it was pausing the practice in non-urgent cases. Investigations are underway into ICE-related shootings of a Colombian man in Maine on Monday and a Mexican man in Houston, Texas, days earlier. NPR Sergio Martinez Beltran reports the officers involved were not wearing body cameras.
6: After the deadly shootings of U.S. citizens Rene Good and Alex Preddy in Minneapolis, DHS said it was going to quickly deploy body cameras to agents across the country. Well, that hasn't happened. Only about half of the field officers have body cameras, according to DHS. The agency is blaming Democrats in Congress and the partial government shutdowns for these.
5: The Senate confirmation hearings underway for Jay Clayton, President Trump's nominee for Director of National Intelligence. He fielded this question from the Intelligence Committee's ranking Democrat, Senator Mark Warner.
7: If you're confirmed, you're going to make sure that you speak truth to power. Mm-hmm. And that means even if the truth is not the preferred narrative that somebody wants to hear. So let me just ask you, it should be a simple question. Do you deny that Joe Biden won the 2020 election?
8: Senator, I'm not an election denier. Joe Biden was certified as the president of the United States.
5: Jay Clayton during his confirmation hearing. From Washington, it's NPR News.
4: It's 8:31 with CAP Radio News. I'm Steve Milne. California is currently avoiding the nationwide surge in cyclosporiasis cases, with state health officials reporting no local outbreaks and a decrease in infections compared to last year. The parasitic illness is often linked to imported produce, prompting health officials to emphasize thorough washing of fruits and vegetables. State health officials recommend people wash their hands with soap and water before and after handling or preparing raw fruits and vegetables, as well as washing and scrubbing fresh produce. Governor Gavin Newsom has signed legislation securing permanent funding for Farm to School. It's a program supporting local farmers who provide fresh produce to students. CAP Radio's Chris Feltz has more.
9: The bill locks in over $24 million in the budget for next year. Before now, funding through the Farm to School Incubator Grant Program was a cycle-by-cycle endeavor. Randy Stannard owns Route 64, a small one-acre urban farmstead in Sacramento. He says those grants have been transformational.
10: That was kind of our first grant, which that's a lot of money. You know, $20,000 of infrastructure was a lot of money for us, and a lot of really critical infrastructure that helped us kind of make a big jump.
9: State officials estimate for every $1 invested in the grant program, $2 are generated in economic activity. The grant program has invested $86 million in various projects since 2021. Chris Feltz, CAP Radio News.
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4: 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In part, they blame two private equity firms that control most of the market. And Baltimore is setting up a fourth branch of its first responders in addition to fire, police, and EMS. They'll handle calls for people needing mental health support and connection to city services. We'll have those stories in the next 20 minutes. 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It's 8:34.
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12: It's Morning Edition from NPR News. I'm A. Martinez in Culver City, California.
13: And I'm Leila Faudel in Washington, D.C. Good morning. The outbreak of cyclospora is growing. 34 states have reported cases of the parasitic infection, and the CDC is urging healthcare providers to test people who have symptoms, including severe diarrhea. NPR's Allison Aubrey is following efforts to track down the source, and she joins me now. Good morning, Allison.
14: Good morning, Leila.
13: Okay, so what started as a small outbreak seems to have grown so quickly. What's the latest?
14: Yeah, well, on top of the more than 1,600 confirmed cases of cyclospora, the CDC is aware of another 5,100 cases awaiting confirmation. The youngest person who's gotten sick with cyclospora is 2. The oldest is 95 years old. No deaths have been reported, Layla, but more than 140 people have been hospitalized. And fortunately, there is a treatment, antibiotics. Now, officials say this is an unusually high number of cases. At this point last year, the CDC documented about 250 cases total across the country. So the CDC's Gwen Biggerstaff says this is a very big shift.
15: This is much, much higher than what we've seen last year or the year before.
14: So investigators say cases in 4 states, Michigan, Ohio, West Virginia, and Kentucky, appear to be connected and may be linked to a common source.
13: Now, there are news reports that some Taco Bell locations in Michigan have stopped serving lettuce and other fresh produce items as a precaution. Do investigators know what's behind the outbreak?
14: Not yet. CDC investigators are interviewing people who've gotten infected, asking them what they ate, where they ate it, looking for potential common sources. And they're also analyzing genotyping data from the stool specimens of infected people, just trying to find clusters of related cases. Now, prior outbreaks have been linked to lettuce, bagged salads, herbs such as basil, cilantro, and berries. And Tuesday afternoon, the FDA's acting deputy commissioner for food, Donald Prater, was asked about these reports from Michigan that lettuce could be a potential culprit.
16: We are aware of the signal for lettuce that's being noted by our Michigan partners. What I can say at this point is that we're continuing our traceback investigation on multiple produce items, including the lettuce.
14: So bottom line, they do not know, and this could take a while, Layla.
13: Why does it take so long to identify and confirm cases?
14: Well, one of the reasons is that it takes up to 2 weeks to develop symptoms after someone eats a contaminated food. Another thing, I spoke to Dr. Christopher Attaway of the University of Vermont. He says if more people with symptoms would get tested, there would be more information for investigators.
17: I think a lot of people are going to have symptoms that they're not going to seek treatment for, so they're not going to be tested. So we're going to miss like data points that could help identify the culprit.
14: So there is no routine testing for cyclospora, but amid this outbreak, public health officials say stepping up testing is really key.
13: I mean, I keep thinking, oh, that means I should just eat a bunch more chocolate, no salad. But what is actually the best way for people to protect themselves?
14: Well, you know, a typical way that a cyclospora infection actually happens is that contaminated water is used to irrigate crops and then the parasite gets onto the food. So the best way to kill cyclospora, Layla, is to cook food to at least 158 degrees. And CDC officials say it is helpful to rinse fresh produce that you're obviously not going to be cooking, though that may not get rid of all the pathogen. It can help reduce it.
13: That's NPR's Allison Aubrey. Thank you, Allison.
14: Thank you, Layla.
12: Artificial intelligence has become one of the fastest growing costs for U.S. businesses ever, actually. Now, to survive, some tech startups are switching from American models to cheaper Chinese AI. NPR's John Ruich has that story.
18: Flo Crivello runs a San Francisco-based company called Lindy that creates AI assistants. They can check your email, manage your calendar. The company had been using Anthropic's Frontier leading-edge AI models to develop its products, but in meeting after meeting with his finance guy, Crivello says one thing became clear.
19: By far, number one expense was Anthropic in the company, like more than payroll.
18: More than payroll for over 24 employees, more than rent, more than for anything else. So last month, Crivello announced that Lindy had migrated entirely to the Chinese AI DeepSeek.
19: It's really simple. It was just 10x cheaper, like actually about 10x cheaper. So it was a very, very simple business decision.
18: Crivello says he doesn't need the absolute best AI models on the market and saved millions by switching. And no one beats China when it comes to open source models, which are free to download and adapt.
19: The open source scene right now is absolutely dominated by the Chinese. It's not even close.
18: Every AI founder he knows, he says, is thinking about switching or has done so. And ballooning AI costs are not just a startup issue either. Uber CEO Dara Khosrowshahi spoke on the Invest Like the Best podcast about it last month.
20: We blew through our AI budget in a quarter, you know, for the whole year, essentially. And it is forcing us to adjust.
18: Uber did not respond to an NPR request for information about whether it uses Chinese models. Even at a music corner at a recent AI engineers conference in San Francisco, everyone was talking about the cost of AI. A company called Featherless was hosting the jam session. It runs a platform that offers access to some 30,000 AI models. CEO and co-founder Eugene Chea says the Chinese ones have been popular.
1: It's just like a difference between driving a Ferrari and a Honda. Like, you can have the best luxury car, or you could just have a Honda at scale that works.
18: China doesn't have the Ferrari. Its AI efforts have been hampered by U.S. restrictions on cutting-edge chip exports. But the country has become a powerhouse at turning out killer models that, like Honda's, do a good job at a good price.
1: Actually, a lot of open-source AI groups are perfectly fine being N-1, N being where the frontier is, N-1. Because as the gap keeps shrinking, at some point, the question is, does it actually matter?
18: For many, like Lindy, it doesn't matter. The Honda of AI is perfectly good. The company OpenRouter is another platform where startups can choose between AI models. It says use of the Chinese model DeepSeek has gone from around 9% to nearly 20% since January. And those from Chinese companies Minimax, Xiaomi, and Tencent have also risen. Some tech executives still say they need that Ferrari, though.
21: I'm John Gordner. I'm the CEO and co-founder of Comment.io.
18: Comment.io was founded just weeks ago. It's like Google Docs for coders and AI agents.
21: We need to make as good software as we can as fast as possible. And for us, saving a few dollars on a cheaper model isn't worth it if we have to spend 2 or 3 more weeks fixing its mistakes.
18: Gordoner says his company is getting good value out of Anthropic and OpenAI models because both are giving away good deals to hook customers. But that probably won't last forever.
21: Well, then for us, it's going to make a lot more sense to start evaluating Chinese models, open source models.
18: He says it seems inevitable.
21: Yeah, at some point the music's going to stop.
18: Until then, he's sticking with his current partners to build his business as fast as possible. John Ruwich, NPR News, San Francisco.
12: And a note, Anthropic is a financial supporter of NPR.

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1: 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Watch out for the remnants of an earlier accident northbound 99 just south of Florin Road. Elk Grove commuters can expect a 25-minute drive into downtown Sacramento on Highway 99. On I-5, about 23 minutes. If you're driving into downtown from Davis, it'll take you about 21 minutes on I-80. On Highway 50, the ride from Rancho Cordova will take about 18 minutes. And Roseville commuters can expect a 28-minute drive on I-80.
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0: Good morning, Amy Martinez. Why is it that when you walk into an IKEA to get one thing, somehow you're there hours later? Fitting then that in December, there will be a marathon inside an IKEA in England. Runners will race through the aisles, past the register, and around the warehouse for 17 laps. There will be Swedish meatballs at the aid station. Runners will probably get medals, not kidding, with instructions to assemble the medals themselves. It's Morning Edition.
1: It's 8:45 with CAP Radio News. I'm Steve Milne. For the first time in more than two decades, Sacramento Congresswoman Doris Matsui heads into a general election after finishing behind her opponent in the primary. Now she'll face fellow Democrat Mai Vang in November, a challenger who's far to her left politically and about half her age. CAP Radio's Tony Rodriguez looks at how the race got here and what comes next.
6: The celebration at Mai Vang's election night party reflected something few political observers expected just months earlier. After trailing in early vote counts, the Sacramento City Council member finished first in California's 7th Congressional District primary, setting up a November matchup against Matsui, who's held the seat since 2005. Across town, the mood sounded different. Matsui was measured but confident. The incumbent went into election night with endorsements from local leaders like the mayor of Sacramento.
7: I feel good about where we are. I felt the energy on the ground, and it was really wonderful.
6: At that point, thousands of ballots still remained uncounted. The final tally would eventually show Vang finishing ahead. The contest has become about much more than two Democrats. It's also become a test of experience versus change. Nathan Gonzalez is the editor of Inside Elections, which analyzes congressional races across the country.
8: Right now, based on what we're seeing in the district and nationwide, I think Congresswoman Matsui is at significant risk of losing re-election.
6: Gonzalez says Sacramento's race reflects a broader national trend. Vang has campaigned as a progressive Democrat, advocating for policies like Medicare for All and taking a more critical stance on U.S. support for Israel. Matsui, by contrast, has emphasized her experience, seniority, and the relationships she's built in Washington. But Gonzalez says those qualities could be a liability.
8: Democratic incumbents, particularly aging Democratic incumbents, are facing pressure from a Democratic base who wants younger, fresher voices.
6: At their lone debate during the primary, Vang criticized Matsui for the way she raises money.
9: There are clear contrasts in terms of who we are, our values, and also where we get money from. I don't take any corporate PAC money. Doris Matsui does.
6: Matsui, on election night, focused on her own accomplishments. accomplishments, such as securing funding for the Folsom Dam and other regional projects.
7: Well, you know, I really don't know what quite her policy issues are, but I would tell you this. I have fought against Donald Trump. I fought against ICE.
6: With Republicans off the ballot, the two Democrats now compete for the roughly 44,000 voters who backed GOP candidate Zachariah Wooden. Here is Sacramento State political scientist Kim Nalder.
10: So this presents kind of a dilemma for them. Do they go for the more moderate candidate, which would be Matsui, or do they just sit it out?
6: Wooden, who finished third, says many Republicans will feel they have nobody who represents them.
11: I am not going to be voting for either candidate in this race. It's possible that many Republicans also end up doing so.
6: Mindy Romero directs the Center for Inclusive Democracy. She says longtime incumbents rarely trail challengers.
12: There's something happening with voters, right, wanting something different. But still, it's an uphill battle for anybody to challenge a longtime incumbent.
6: Matsui says her second place finish shows voters wanted more from her.
13: The primary vote was a vote of frustration with incumbents, and I got caught into that.
6: Both candidates will compete for voters who backed someone else just weeks ago. Vang says she will try to prove the coalition that carried her through the primary can grow large enough to win in November.
14: If seniority would have saved us, we wouldn't be here today.
6: Gonzalez says this follows a wave of upset victories by candidates backed by the Democratic Socialists of America, a group that supported Vang. He says those victories came at the expense of establishment Democrats like Matsui.
8: Her share of the primary vote has steadily declined over the years. But bigger picture, looking nationally, she's the type of incumbent who we have seen lose.
6: Whether Sacramento voters ultimately choose continuity or change won't be decided until November. 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
1: 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Still ahead, this week the House overwhelmingly passed the Sunshine Protection Act, a bill that would make daylight savings time permanent year-round. But it may not make it much further, as regional politics could challenge the bill's fate in the Senate. That story is on Here and Now, starting at 9 o'clock.
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4: It's Morning Edition from NPR News. I'm Martinez.
5: And I'm Leila Fadel. Wheelchair users in Massachusetts say there's a monopoly on fixing their chairs created by companies owned by private equity. A group protested in Boston on Tuesday against what they call a dysfunctional system. Megan Smith with GBH News in Boston has been covering this, and she joins me now. Thanks for being here.
6: Good morning.
5: Good morning. So how do wheelchair users describe this shift?
6: So the wheelchair users I've talked to say that 10, 15 years ago, there were a lot more options, a lot of mom and pop shops that they could go to where technicians got to know them personally. But that's not the case anymore. The wheelchair repair market is now dominated by two companies, New Motion and National Seating New Mobility. Both companies are owned by private equity investment firms, and each has bought up dozens of companies and competitors. Critics say the business model prioritizes profits and cost cutting, and that these companies take forever to fix people's chairs. They're investing more in the part of the company that brings in more revenue, which is selling new chairs rather than fixing old chairs. For example, critics say they don't hire enough technicians to keep up with repair work. So I hear stories about people waiting 3, 5, 9 months or more for a part. And the wheelchair users I talked with said the problem gets so frustrating at times that they sometimes order parts online or from a hardware store, or even just go to their local bike shop for a fix.
5: What do the companies say in response?
6: Yeah, the companies have acknowledged that delays are too long. They wouldn't speak to me directly, but they gave a statement through the National Coalition for Assistive and Rehab Technology. That's a New York-based nonprofit that represents wheelchair suppliers. They said that they, quote, agree that the repair process must be faster and more efficient. But they focus more on the insurance side. They say that wheelchair users have to usually get approval from their insurance before getting these fixes, and that's what's slowing things down.
5: So about 100 people showed up for this rally in Boston. Is there something specific they want to happen?
6: Yeah, well, the rally was at South Station, which is right downtown, one of the big metro hubs in Boston. And the rally participants were talking to commuters and passing out flyers. Part of what they were doing was just raising awareness. These delays, they say, are devastating. They keep people stuck in their beds, cause them to miss work and family events, and negatively affect their health. Andrea Higgins is one of the people I spoke to. She came to the rally with a backup chair because her usual chair had broken tires.
7: It's kind of like cutting off my legs, and these are our livelihoods. I mean, how do we get to school or to work or take care of our families or whatever?
6: But they also did have a specific focus. There's right now a bill pending in the Massachusetts State House that would require companies to finish repairs in 10 business days. So they were advocating for that.
5: What happens next with that bill?
6: If it's going to become law, it'll need to pass before the end of the legislative session, which is July 31st. And advocates are hopeful that it will. And there's also some policy movement at the federal level. In mid-June, Representative Ayanna Pressley, a Democrat from Massachusetts, introduced a national bill. It's aimed at speeding up the slowdown caused by insurance for people on certain Medicare plans. No firm timeline on that yet.
5: That's Megan Smith with GBH News in Boston. Thank you for your reporting, Megan.
6: Thank you.
4: Baltimore is about to completely overhaul how it responds to 911 calls. For calls that are not emergencies, the city wants to intervene before a situation develops into a crisis or crime. Scott Massioni at member station WYPR reports.
8: Michaela Williams is already doing this type of work for the city. When Baltimoreans are having mental health crises, she drives to wherever they are. On a recent afternoon, she pulled into a McDonald's parking lot. She was there to meet a 38-year-old woman who had called 911. She'd been thinking of harming herself. The woman requested anonymity from NPR so that she could freely discuss her mental health.
9: I lost my job because of my health, and I tried to get help, so I'm back. Just keep getting deeper and deeper at that, like, trying to figure out how I'm gonna pay rent because I ain't got a job no more. I'm gonna put food on the table.
8: After she called, the dispatchers sent Williams instead of the police. When police respond, people in mental health crises can often end up in jail or in the hospital. By diverting the call to Williams, the idea is to offer treatment and services up front before things deteriorate. The woman got into Williams' car, and they started talking. Within an hour, Williams set her up with a psychiatrist, a therapist, and a case manager for public benefits.
10: She's been through a lot of trauma, and no one is going to deny that.
11: Right.
10: But I now have to take all of that and decide, okay, here's steps 1, 2, and 3, because we got to find a little bit of sliver of something to give her some hope that there's help out here.
8: Williams is part of a mobile crisis team in Baltimore that's been operating for nearly a decade. Across the U.S., there are about 2,700 of these programs, according to the National Alliance on Mental Health. Now, Baltimore wants to do even more to expand this service. It'll use $15 million from recent legal settlements it made with companies involved in the opioid epidemic. The investment means responders will be available around the clock, and they'll respond to more than just mental health calls. They can answer other 911 calls that don't need police, known as nuisance calls. Tahrir Duckett's a community safety expert at Georgetown Law.
12: These are the call types that in other jurisdictions we found oftentimes contain a lot of calls that don't require a badge, a gun, and handcuffs to resolve.
8: Baltimore has tens of thousands of nuisance calls every year. Think of an unhoused person who falls asleep in a restaurant, or someone who seems confused and lost in a park, a pregnant woman who's fled domestic abuse but now needs shelter, clothes, and baby supplies. In essence, this will be a fourth branch of first responders, in addition to police, fire, and EMS. Sarah Whaley is the city's director of overdose response.
13: Often now our response is maybe punitive. If we look at that as an opportunity to engage in the needs of that individual and what are the kind of wraparound services and support that can help.
8: There are only a handful of cities trying this kind of plan at this scale, including Albuquerque and Denver. In North Carolina, the city of Durham's been doing it for 4 years and has diverted 12,000 calls that previously would have gone to police. And Durham's 911 response times sped up for all types of calls. Baltimore hopes for the same results after it ramps up the program later this year. For NPR News, I'm Scott Massioni in Baltimore.
4: 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And today, that's happening with the old school digital camera. 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This is Morning Edition from NPR News. I'm A. Martinez.
5: And I'm Leila Faldin.
1: It's a minute before 9. You're listening to Cap Radio News. Just ahead, one person is dead and three are missing after a boat carrying 20 passengers near Alcatraz capsized in San Francisco Bay yesterday. We'll have that story during our 9:04 newscast.
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15: From NPR and WBUR Boston, I'm Scott Tong.
16: I'm Peter O'Dowd. It's Here and Now. Coming up, President Trump says ICE should resume traffic stops despite two high-profile shootings in Texas and Maine.
17: He is the head of the executive agency. If he tells them to jump, they'll ask how high while they're already off the ground.
15: Also, I'm in Michigan this week. I spent one morning at the historic Eastern Market in Detroit.
18: So this recipe has been our family over 200 years. Garnish chutney relish, is cabbage, spades, green tomatoes, onions, garlic, peppers, pickling spices, apple cider vinegar.
16: And data centers that power AI suck up energy and water. They're so unpopular that New York paused development for a year. But some cities really want them.
19: We actually look at data centers as catalysts that bring a multitude of benefits to the community.
16: Coming up Here and Now.
15: The news is first.
20: Live from NPR News, I'm Lakshmi Singh. The Senate Judiciary Committee's weighing whether to keep Acting Attorney General Todd Blanche in his job permanently. Blanche's tenure has been overshadowed by criticism on several fronts, including accelerated investigations into President Trump's political rivals and the DOJ's handling of files related to the late financier and convicted sex offender Jeffrey Epstein. The panel's ranking Democrat, Senator Dick Durbin of Illinois, addressed the Epstein case today.
21: Under your leadership, more than 1,000 FBI personnel were pulled off of other priorities and directed to flag Epstein records for any mentions of President Trump. When scrutiny of the cover-up intensified, you participated in meetings in the White House Situation Room to strategize about how to protect President Trump.
20: Also on Capitol Hill this morning, a confirmation hearing for Jay Clayton to head the nation's intelligence agencies, and for Dr. Erica Schwartz, a retired Rear Admiral, to lead the Centers for Disease Control and Prevention. President Trump is urging Immigration and Customs Enforcement to keep conducting traffic stops despite two recent deadly shootings involving men who were not the intended targets of immigration operations. Yesterday, ICE said it would pause stops deemed non-urgent following a series of deadly encounters with civilians in Minnesota and most recently in Texas and in Maine. In those cases, federal officers cited self-defense or public safety threats. President Trump is in Pennsylvania for the state's Defense and Innovation Summit. The event brings together government officials, military, and technology leaders as well. NPR's Deepa Shivaram has more.
22: The president is set to deliver a message about strengthening U.S. defense manufacturing and technology at a time when his administration is ramping up attacks on Iran. Trump visited Pennsylvania just last month in an effort to drum up support from voters ahead of the midterm elections later this year. His message then was that costs would soon come down, but now that conflict has reignited between the U.S. and Iran, gas prices have started to climb up again. Deepa Shivaram, NPR News, The White House.
20: Meanwhile, the U.S. and Iran have continued to trade fire for another day as they compete for control of the Strait of Hormuz. In the U.S., AAA posted higher gas prices today. The national average is $3.89 for a gallon of regular gasoline. Amazon's announced plans to launch a satellite internet service next year in South Africa that may put it ahead of the Starlink founded by South African native Elon Musk. Today, Amazon said it was collaborating with the internet provider Heritel to launch service in one of Africa's largest and most advanced economies. Amazon is a financial supporter of NPR. This is NPR News.
1: It's 9:04 with CAP Radio News. I'm Steve Milne. Rescuers are still searching for three people missing after a boat sank in San Francisco Bay near Alcatraz Island. One person was rescued but later died.
0: 16 others were saved after the vessel got into trouble yesterday afternoon. The city's fire department said its boats were still searching as of sunrise this morning. San Francisco Fire Chief Dean Crispin.
3: Our understanding was there was some kind of memorial service that they were engaging in. That's why they were using this particular vessel. And again, they were hit by a wave or took on water and the boat capsized.
0: Search teams are using thermal imaging, tide prediction, and modeling to guide their efforts. Initial callers reported what appeared to be smoke coming from the boat, but San Francisco police officers who first reached the vessel determined it was steam. Governor Gavin Newsom is facing backlash over his latest comments on wealth inequality. At the National Association of Latino Elected and Appointed Officials annual conference, Newsom sharply criticized the distribution of wealth in the U.S. He said the world just got its first trillionaire, while at the same time, millions of people are struggling to get by and a generation is falling behind their parents.
7: Well, look, 10% of people own 2/3 of the wealth in this nation. That same 10% own 93% of the stock market. 30-year-old today is doing worse than his or her parents for the first time in U.S. history. If that's not a five-alarm fire, I don't know what the hell is.
0: The governor's critics point to his personal wealth, saying that it contradicts his message, and they point to his multimillion dollar home in Marin County. We're on Facebook and Instagram as Cap Radio.
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16: And I'm Peter O'Dowd in Phoenix. It's Here and Now. President Trump said today on social media that ICE officers should resume traffic stops across the United States. That contradicts guidance from his own immigration agency. The Department of Homeland Security said yesterday it would limit most traffic stops after two deadly shootings within a week, first in Houston, then in Biddeford, Maine. Those shootings have once again raised serious concerns about federal immigration tactics. Ryan Schwenk is a former ICE attorney and trainer for new officers. He testified before Congress about the agency's training program, which he has called defective. Ryan, it's good to speak with you again.
26: Thank you. It's glad to be here again.
16: These two ICE shootings in Texas and Maine were just days apart, but under similar circumstances. As someone with extensive experience working inside this agency, what's going wrong, in your opinion?
26: I think it's a combination of two things. One is training. The officers are being put in a situation where they're dealing with the public and these vehicles, and their training doesn't line up with the role they're being expected to fulfill. The other part, and I think this may actually be the more concerning part, is that it's very clear at this point that officers are being rushed out to make these arrests, and there's an operational failure taking place. Something that gets missed a lot in this conversation is that ICE has the ability to choose where and when it makes a stop. Okay, so they can choose to stop a vehicle at any time, at any location, and they can choose when they go to someone's house, right? They're not like law enforcement officers who are responding to a 911 call. They're choosing the time and place of these engagements, and yet they're choosing engagements that escalate very quickly into catastrophic and fatal consequences.
16: Let me ask you about that, because yesterday, as you know, ICE told its officers to stop making most traffic stops. Now, of course, the president today is saying they should resume because he says it's one of the agency's most important crime-fighting tools. But are ICE officers trained to make traffic stops in the way that, say, a local police force would be?
26: So the president is right. It is one of their most powerful tools. It's one of the most commonly used ones by ICE. And that is makes them different from most other law enforcement agencies. Most law enforcement agencies don't emphasize traffic stops the way ICE does. But concernedly, I would say ICE does not give more training than an average law enforcement agency does on vehicle stops. The training is fairly short and kind of rote. They go through a handful of stop scenarios at the academy where they are tested on their ability to pull over a vehicle under ideal conditions. We don't test them on their ability to handle complex crisis or how to handle the types of situations we're seeing happen, like the issue in Houston where there was a whole van full of passengers, or the shooting in Maine where there was a three-year-old in the backseat. Those are things they're supposed to take under consideration. And it's very clear from what we've seen from these two stops that these officers are choosing to engage even when the circumstances weren't ideal.
4: So when the president says resume these traffic stops, does the agency feel pressure to do exactly that?
26: He is the head of the executive agency. If he tells them to jump, they'll ask how high while they're already off the ground.
4: What does it tell you that ICE made this announcement in the first place, that it would stop most traffic stops? Is that a pretty quick about face from a large agency like this?
26: Yes, absolutely. For an agency of this size and one that depends so heavily on traffic stops as it's one of its primary means of making arrests, this was an admission for all intents and purposes that there was something wrong with the process. Whether it was a training failure or an operational failure is for them to tell us. But it does tell us that they themselves recognize that something is going wrong.
4: The question of body cameras has flared up again because in both shootings, the officers were not wearing them, and there's really not a lot of video footage that's emerged yet that would give investigators a full picture of what happened. What kind of difference do you think that would have made, in your opinion, if they were wearing cameras?
26: It would have made all the difference in the world. Look, in the United States, we treat people as innocent until proven guilty, and I will still hold that position for the individual officers. But the agency as a whole, ICE, has consistently demonstrated across these shootings and the Renee Good shooting, Alex Preddy shooting, that it will default to attacking the victim rather than admitting what happened in a dispassionate or objective way. And without body cameras to tell us what actually happened there, to actual footage of why the officer felt the need to pull their firearm and shoot a vehicle with a one man and a three-year-old in it, we won't know why the Maine shooting happened. And while I believe that officers do every bit of due process, the agency itself is not. The agency has shown that it is not acting in good faith.
4: Well, in each of these last two cases, the agency says the officers opened fire because public safety was at risk. Is that an argument
26: right
4: that you buy? I mean, is there not enough evidence for that? How do we know?
26: We don't know. And the problem is, unless actual video footage comes out of what was happening, we will probably never know.
4: Well, there is a political debate about why there wasn't body cameras in either of these cases, even though back in February, DHS promised that every officer doing immigration enforcement would have them. My question to you is whether or not it's possible. Could this have been done over the last couple of months?
26: I think the money is there to do it. The open question and the one that ICE would have to answer is whether or not the cameras were physically available. Did they have cameras in the main field office that were available for them to use? And if they did, why didn't they have them on? Because it is agency policy to use body cameras if they're available at the regional office. And this office should have been using them if they had them.
4: Have you spoken with ICE agents who are, you know, still working there about any of this? Do you keep in touch with folks? What are you hearing?
26: No, I have not spoken to any officers within the agency about this. I hear few and far between from officers within the agency these days.
4: Because what? Your persona non grata?
26: Because of persona non grata. Yeah. They're not really somebody that they reach out to. So It's very hard for them to want to reach out to me because, you know, I'm basically here telling the public, look, they're not doing things the way they're supposed to do it. And that's hard to hear from someone that was a colleague.
4: Ryan Schwenk is an ICE whistleblower, formerly an attorney and a trainer with the agency. Ryan, nice to speak with you again. Thank you very much.
26: Thank you.
4: We have reached out to ICE to ask if cameras had been sent to field offices in Maine. We have not heard back.
25: In the House of Representatives yesterday, there was a brief musical interlude to play this tune. In a potential win for the Sun, House members voted to make daylight savings time permanent all year. Heck with that springing forward and falling back and changing clocks. Let's talk now about the bill's prospects with Kelsey Brueger. She's congressional policy reporter at Politico. Hi, Kelsey.
6: Hi there.
25: So we're in daylight saving time now, more sunlight in the evening. Last night here in central Michigan, the sun went down 9:18 p.m. out here. What is the case for making this year-round?
5: Right. So, you know, yesterday on the House floor, we heard from a lot of Florida Republicans who said, you know, they kind of led the charge on this, and they said changing the clocks twice a year is disruptive, you know, bad for people's health, and also just bad for tourism, local restaurants. People want to be outside after work, have more sort of leisure time with their families.
15: Yeah, of course, kind of more leisure time, sunlight in the evenings year round. What is the case against, and is there a medical health case against?
5: Yeah, so there have also been a number of opponents. This is something that like really gets a lot of people animated. Obviously the flip side would be less sunlight in the morning hours, especially in certain parts of the country. You know, that could mean that, you know, North Dakota, Indiana, certain middle of the country, sun doesn't rise in the winter until 9 a.m. You know, there have been arguments that could be bad for school children trying to get on the bus and get to school, construction workers, farmers, that kind of thing. So it's been a heated debate on Capitol Hill for some time.
15: Yeah, right. And I knew that there was some evidence that it also, you know, may not be medically the best thing if we had daylight saving all year round. So in the Senate, what are the prospects? I mean, the senators have passed this before a couple of years ago, yeah?
5: Right, yeah. But, you know, in terms of the outlook of this moving forward, this Congress, Leader Thune was actually just asked about this today. And, he said members have concerned about kind of the optionality issue for states. Aides have told us that it's unlikely that this is going to hit the floor as a standalone bill. You know, Thune himself personally, a member of the Senate Commerce Committee, opposed this when it was actually in committee last year. And there are other members as well. Senator Cotton has been pretty vocal about this, talking about concern for farmers, you know, being in the dark for like several hours in the winter. But there are other members too who have opposed it in committee, Wicker, Fisher, Moran, Sullivan.
15: Okay. Yeah.
5: So it's definitely something Thune said, you know, there's a lot of interest among his members. It's something that they're gonna like sort of dig into a little bit and talk about. But it's definitely, you know, it had this momentum in the House, and, you know, people who are big proponents of it, see it as like sailing to victory. And that's certainly not expected.
15: Yeah. So with these big question marks in the Senate, we do know the president is in favor of the bill. So what is the role of White House pressure here?
5: Right. Yeah. So we know that President Donald Trump has actually been making personal calls on this. This is something that he's cared about for some time. This would be good for the golfing industry, the tourism industry. You know, I mentioned Florida folks tend to be pretty in favor of it. It would be a win for him, but, you know, not necessarily for Republicans more broadly. There were about 20 that opposed it in the House yesterday. It's definitely something that, you know, a lot of people have strong feelings about.
15: Yeah. And very, very quickly, Kelsey, if this bill does pass, can states opt out?
5: Yeah, so they can, but there's a concern about if, depending on what the state law is that already exists.
15: Okay.
5: So that's actually something that the Senate is going to kind of dive into a little bit more.
15: That's Kelsey Brueger at Politico. Kelsey, thanks.
5: Thank you.
15: It's Here and Now.
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4: It's Here and Now. The battle over AI data centers will not die. New York State just imposed a one-year ban on new hyperscale data centers. Monterey Park, California banned them last month, and data center construction turns out, well, it is unpopular across political divides. So we are going to hear now from two communities with different views on the issue, starting with a Philadelphia suburb where residents of King of Prussia have been protesting five proposed data centers that stretch over 4 million square feet. CBS News recorded this at a public planning meeting in Upper Marion Township back in May.
13: We're not lying to the public.
14: Folks, I'm not sure how many other ways to mention this. Please.
4: Erin McCarthy is consumer reporter for the Philadelphia Inquirer. She's been covering this project. Erin, welcome.
27: Nice to speak with you, too.
4: What

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5: It's Here and Now. Soccer fans are still buzzing over Spain upsetting France yesterday at the World Cup, so La Roja are on to the final match Sunday against Argentina or England. They play today. As for France, well, it now settles for the third-place bronze medal game on Saturday. Although French star Kylian Mbappe is still in the hunt for the golden boot for the most goals, he's got 8 goals so far. Joining us to chat World Cup is Julien Laurens, ESPN soccer correspondent and author of the new book, Kylian Mbappe, The Definitive Biography. Julien, welcome to the program.
6: Hi, Scott. Hi, everyone. Thank you for having me.
5: Good to talk to you. So France was favored yesterday to win, get to its third straight World Cup final. I'm sorry for you for this. What happened? But what did happen to Mbappe and his team?
6: Well, it's a great question. Just nothing when they, you know, Spain were very good to start with. They were very good collectively as a whole team. And they, when they play like that, when they move the football so well, they're one of the best soccer teams in the world, if not the best at that thing. And the problem for the French is that they were never able to break the rhythm that Spain had in the game. And Kylian was a bit too isolated up front. The other stars in this French team, like Olise or Dembele, names that I think everybody really enjoyed watching play so far in the tournament, didn't show up either. And sometimes it happens. You can be beaten by better than you, of course, in any sports. But it's the fact that the French never really tried.

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4: Alzheimer's affects millions of people and will soon affect millions more. How much progress are we making on this disease? From WAMU and NPR in Washington, this is 1A. I'm Nyla Boodoo. The anticipated jump in dementia cases, including Alzheimer's, means we need effective treatment in the coming years. That has long remained elusive. Now it's finally changing. Today, for our In Good Health series, how dementia research has evolved and what prevention, testing, and treatment could look like in the near future. We want to hear from you, especially if you've been diagnosed with dementia or care for someone who has. What's been the impact of that diagnosis? What questions do you have about treatment? Email us at 1a@wamu.org.
5: Live from NPR News, I'm Lakshmi Singh. A Senate confirmation hearing's underway for Jay Clayton, President Trump's nominee to lead the nation's intelligence agencies. In this exchange with Democratic Senator John Ossoff, who is up for re-election in Georgia, Clayton was asked where he stands on President Trump's unsubstantiated claims that the 2020 election was rigged.
6: Who won the 2020 election?
7: I'm not going to do this with you.
6: This is a job interview. We've established that you have an obligation to be honest and forthright with the committee. Yes, you do have an obligation to be honest and forthright with the committee.
7: Yes.
6: Who won the 2020 election?
7: Like I said, I'm not going to get into that with you.
5: When ranking Democrat Senator Mark Warner asked, Clayton said he was not an election denier and that Joe Biden was certified as president. The House has voted to make daylight saving time permanent. NPR's Elena Moore says the legislation now heads to the Senate.
8: The bill passed with bipartisan support by a vote of 308 to 117. It's a win for night owls and a blow for early morning risers. Daylight saving time has long been a divisive issue, and though there have been political efforts to make it permanent in the past, they've fallen short. Last time lawmakers got this close was in 2022, when the Senate approved the Sunshine Protection Act, but it never passed the House. Now, this new bill heads to the Senate, and if it passes, President Trump has indicated he'll sign it. Elena Moore, NPR News.
5: House Republicans have released a $95 billion budget framework for top White House priorities: the U.S. war with Iran, stricter voter registration rules, and farm aid. It opens a path for the GOP to use the budget reconciliation process to get around a Democratic filibuster in the U.S. Senate while Republicans are still in the majority in Congress. Security officials in Germany are warning of attacks by Iranian networks in Europe after a list of targets was published in a pro-regime newspaper. Esme Nicholson reports, Tehran is accusing European states of failing to condemn U.S.-Israel attacks.
9: Among the 13 politicians listed by the Iranian daily Hamashari were President Trump, German Chancellor Friedrich Merz, Israeli Prime Minister Benjamin Netanyahu, and the leaders of France, Italy, and Great Britain. The newspaper asserts that they will pay for the death of former Supreme Leader Ali Khamenei. Security policy experts within the German Bundestag say the retaliation list would not have been published without approval from the Iranian regime, warning that the risk of Iran's intelligence agencies using proxies in Germany to carry out attacks is extremely real. For NPR News, I'm Esme Nicholson in Berlin.
5: From Washington, this is NPR News.
10: It's 11:04 with CAP Radio News. I'm Steve Milne. One person is dead and three are still missing after a boat capsized Tuesday afternoon near Alcatraz Island in the San Francisco Bay. The California Report's Alex Hall has more.
11: San Francisco Fire Chief Dean Crispin says there had been initial reports of smoke on board, but that was later determined to be steam.
12: Upon arrival, our members did not evidence any fire. The reports we've had from witnesses is that there was rough seas, and apparently the vessel began to take on water and was turned over in the bay.
11: There were 20 people on board the cabin cruiser. Three were hospitalized after being rescued. They are in stable condition. Crispin says the people aboard the vessel had gathered for a memorial service. The boat was based out of Stockton.
10: The California Report's Alex Hall. Governor Newsom has signed a new law making state funding for California's farm-to-school program permanent. The bill establishes more than $24 million in ongoing annual funding to support small and mid-sized farmers who supply fresh produce to public schools. The goal is to strengthen regional food systems and expand nutrition education. Kyle Burns owns Burns Blossom Farm, an organic family farm in Chico that hosts school tours.
13: It's so amazing. Like, we had second graders out, and I pulled a radish out of the ground in front of them, and they squealed with delight and shock and awe. They had never seen a vegetable come out of the ground.
10: The State Department of Food and Agriculture says 49% of public schools have benefited from the program. More news at capradio.org.
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4: This is 1A. I'm Nyla Boodoo in for Jen White. A diagnosis of Alzheimer's disease for you and your family is a turning point. What the future will hold, what symptoms will happen, and when. It's something about 7.5 million people in the U.S. currently are dealing with. And every year, around 500,000 more receive a diagnosis of Alzheimer's disease or another less common form of dementia. As the population gets older, with more baby boomers aging into their 70s and beyond, we expect that figure will rise to around 1 million Americans diagnosed every year. Yes, I said 1 million new diagnoses per year. For decades, researchers have struggled to understand these brain diseases, what causes them, and how to treat them. There's still a lot to learn. But when it comes to testing and treatment, particularly for Alzheimer's, there have been significant advances in the past few years. Taken together, they start to look like a revolution in dementia care.
15: Could this moment be an inflection point for how we treat dementia and improve the quality of life for patients and their families? And how close are we to stopping these devastating diseases in their tracks? We get into all of it for this installment of our series, In Good Health, when we put your questions to the experts. Joining us from New York City is Pam Bellick. She's a health and science reporter for the New York Times who covers neurological disorders. Pam, welcome back to 1A.
16: Oh, thank you so much, Nyla.
15: And joining us from the Alzheimer's Association International Conference in London is Dr. Jason Karlowish. He's a physician, author, and co-director of the University of Pennsylvania's Penn Memory Center. He also writes the column Neurotransmissions for Stat News. Dr. Karlowish, welcome back to you as well.
17: It's a pleasure. Great to be here.
15: And we want to hear from you listening. Have you or someone you love received a dementia diagnosis? If you have a history of dementia in your family, what do you want to know about the latest treatments and tests and where the research is going? You can email us 1A@WAMU.org. One important reminder as we get started here, as with all installments of In Good Health, this discussion is not a replacement for a diagnosis or discussion with your doctor or other medical professional. Dr. Karlowish, if we can start here with just a reminder of the terms, because sometimes the popular understanding of dementia can gloss over some important details. Can we start with what the difference is between Alzheimer's disease and other forms of dementia?
17: Sure. Dementia describes disabling cognitive impairments, typically early on troubles with daily activities like managing money, medications, putting together a meal. A variety of different diseases cause dementia. One of those diseases is Alzheimer's, but it is not the only one. Another common cause is Lewy body disease, frontotemporal lobar degeneration, vascular disease, a newly described disease called LATE. All distinct pathologies, although have the common clinical manifestation of causing, in a word, dementia or disabling cognitive impairments.
15: Yeah, thanks for that. We're hoping to get to a discussion of all of those things you mentioned this hour. You also use the phrase cognitive impairment. What does cognitive impairment mean, and how is the diagnosis of, say, mild cognitive impairment different from a dementia diagnosis?
17: Sure. As I say, dementia describes disabling cognitive impairments. A person needs help doing something else. Needs help doing something they used to do on their own, if you will. Now someone else or some other device has to step in, whether it's a caregiver or a better smartphone. In contrast, mild cognitive impairment describes cognitive impairments that are causing inefficiencies in daily life. Takes longer. You're making mistakes. You catch them. Maybe you need a little bit of help here and there. Oftentimes, persons with MCI are showing the earliest signs of the disease, like Alzheimer's or Lewy body disease. When we say cognitive impairment, what we're simply describing is the assembly of the different behaviors our brain does, memorizing new information, seeing, following a route, thinking and deciding. I should emphasize, of course, that dementia just doesn't simply cause memory problems, problems with cognition, but also troubles with emotion, mood, social cognition, and perception.
15: Pam, I mentioned the idea that we might expect soon 1 million Americans per year to be diagnosed with dementia. What do we know about how likely it is for us in the U.S. to develop a form of dementia in our lifetimes?
16: Yeah, so like a lot of things in this space, you're going to find varying estimates. The overall consensus is that there will be significantly more cases of dementia in the coming years, even if the percentage of new cases per year might be decreasing. And I can explain that. The estimates of kind of the number of cases increasing vary from something like going from about 7 million, which we have now, to about 14 million in 2060, so doubling by 2060. But there are some people who estimate that that's a bit too high and that it's going to be more like, let's say, 10 million. But everybody agrees that there will be more cases, and the main reason for that is that we have many more people who are living longer, and we have, as you mentioned, the baby boom generation. So you have a bigger denominator, and age is the biggest risk factor for developing dementia.
4: You mentioned the rates. Can I just ask you about that? Because we do know there's actually some good news on that front, that today's 60, 70, and 80-year-olds have developed dementia at lower rates than past generations. Do we know why that is?
16: Yeah, so this is what's referred to as the incidence of dementia, so new cases per year, say, per a certain population. And that has been declining in the U.S. and other Western countries. And the good news, and that's good news, obviously, and the reasons that have been given are that partly our cardiovascular health is much better. We have better treatments for heart disease, for vascular disease, and also preventing those conditions. And those are very big risk factors for dementia. There are other reasons that people give. The sort of overall education level in the United States has risen over the last several decades. And education is... low education is a risk factor for dementia, and so the more educated you're using your brain, that's considered a bit protective.
4: Dr. Karlowicz, what is the link between cardiovascular health and dementia? What else is your take on what's driving down this rate?
17: Probably links is the better word. The connections between vascular disease and the brain are many and multiple. It's a very hot and emerging area. A lot of our knowledge comes from epidemiology, namely robust associations between cardiovascular problems like high lipids, hypertension, adjacent problems like obesity, diabetes, and the development of dementia. Mechanistically, it's still a work in progress. There's some emerging encouraging data from have been known as the finger and pointer studies, that efforts to target cardiovascular disease and risk factors in persons who have them can improve their performance on cognitive testing. It doesn't show that it reduces the risk of developing dementia. That's an extremely important point. But those studies, which are randomized trials, so they have that robust inferential of data that you can get from randomized trials, together with a host of many epidemiologic studies, all point to the same message, which is what's good for your heart is good for your brain. Nonetheless, as I say, we don't have a definitive what's the mechanism. There's some promising studies that were just announced here as in progress or to be put together that are going to further test some hypotheses related to cardiovascular risk reduction. And I'm sure we can talk more about it. The use of GLP-1 inhibitors, namely, of course, the iconic drug Ozempic, although that's not the drug that they're going to pick. I don't know what it'll be, but... yeah, a very hot area, the interaction between vascular disease and neurodegenerative diseases.
4: Yeah, and as I mentioned before, Dr. Karlowicz is joining us from the Alzheimer's Association International Conference in London. Let's go to some questions that you all are sending in. Here's Jeff in Chicago.
18: Hi, my name is Jeff. I live in Chicago. I'm 70 years old, in good shape, but concerned about my risk for dementia. My father had frontal lobe dementia, and my mother developed full-blown dementia, both in their 90s. But my grandparents did not have those problems. How do I know if I'm at risk?
4: We are going to get into some of the advancements in testing in a moment. But Dr. Karlowicz, what options are available to someone like Jeff who walks into a neurology clinic today?
17: Well, he just said the four-letter word, risk. Everyone wants to know that. And I understand why. That is one of our great goals, which is to develop for patients like Jeff in Chicago risk calculators that are as solid and robust as what we have for cardiovascular disease and osteoporosis. We're getting there, but we're not quite there yet. Having said that, what we're good at right now is if you've got cognitive complaints and we pick up cognitive impairment, mild though it may be, we've got additional tests, particularly biomarker tests is what we call them, that can indicate whether you have the disease, Alzheimer's disease, or we have biomarker tests also for some of the other neurodegenerative diseases, such as Lewy body disease. So we're good right now with diagnosis of symptomatic individuals whose symptoms do translate into show us that they have cognitive impairment. For someone who's asymptomatic, worried, et cetera, we're still working on identifying what are those tests we should do. Having said that, there are promising genetic tests that we can order right now, but those don't predict your risk in the next 5 years as well. It's the biomarker test we really want to hone in on for people like Bob.
15: We are putting your questions to Dr. Jason Karlowish, a physician and co-director of the Penn Memory Center at the University of Pennsylvania, and Pam Bellick, a health and science reporter for the New York Times. We're hearing from you. One of you texted, my 67-year-old sister was recently diagnosed with dementia. How is the best way to support her and her husband? How do I make her days more meaningful? We'll get into that and more after the break. You can keep sending your questions now by emailing 1A@WAMU.org. I'm Nyla Boodoo. This is 1A from WAMU and NPR.

0: During times of deep political and financial chaos, artists still create. NPR recently traveled to Chicago to see how grassroots organizations are using the arts to cope with uncertainty.
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5: This is 1A. I'm Nyla Boodoo in for Jen White. We're discussing Alzheimer's disease and other forms of dementia and how this field of research and treatment is changing rapidly. It's part of our series, In Good Health, where we put your questions to the experts and break down complex health topics, including prevention, diagnosis, and treatment. With us are Pam Bellick, she's a health and science reporter for the New York Times, and Dr. Jason Karlowish, a physician and co-director of the Penn Memory Center at the University of Pennsylvania. He also writes the column Neurotransmissions for Stat News, which covers dementia, and he's joining us from London from the Alzheimer's Association International Conference that's going on right now. Pam, can I ask you, we were talking about rates of dementia before the break. Are we seeing rates declining evenly among all demographic groups?
6: No, and there are demographic groups that are considered more at risk, among them Black Americans, partly because they are living longer than they used to, which is good news, but also because certain risk factors, like the ones we were talking about before, cardiovascular risk factors in particular, appear to be higher. Women seem to be more at risk than men, although the reasons for that are a bit unclear. One main reason people suggest is that women do tend to live longer than men, but there are some studies trying to explore whether there's something biologically different about women as well that increases their risk. And then one thing we didn't mention

0: that is genetic risk. So, you know, there's one particular genetic variant called APOE4 that is, you know, present in, you know, some percentage of Americans, and that does greatly increase your risk, particularly if you have two copies, which is rare, but I think it's about 10 or 15% who have one copy. You can correct me if I'm wrong on that, Jason, but you know, risk is not evenly distributed.
1: Mm-hmm. Jason, was there anything you wanted to add on that, Dr. Karlovich?
2: Yeah, the APOE gene has been well described as a genetic risk for developing late onset Alzheimer's disease, to be contrasted from early onset age under about 60, 65, where there are a variety of different genes that have been described. That's a much less common manifest cause of Alzheimer's disease compared to the late onset form. About 60% of persons with Alzheimer's have an E4 gene. So not everyone with an E4, A, develops Alzheimer's, and B, not all persons with Alzheimer's are E4 gene carriers.
1: Mm-hmm. So not all genetic. We get this email from Rich. I'm a 68-year-old male that was diagnosed with early onset of Alzheimer's last fall. I just recently began receiving the infusion drug Leqembi on a biweekly basis. Please talk about the research and effectiveness of the infusion drugs. Dr. Karlovich, it's a great time to turn to treatments. There are two drugs, not just Leqembi, that have specifically been FDA approved in the past few years. Can you remind us what Leqembi and the other drug does, how they work, how expensive they tend to be?
2: Sure. Yeah. Leqembi or lecanemab targets beta amyloid, one of the two pathologies that cause the cell death and dysfunction seen in persons with Alzheimer's. The other pathology is tangles of tau protein. And Leqembi and donanemab or Kisunla is the other drug. So both target amyloid in the brain. Using an antibody-type mechanism that literally binds to the amyloid, different ways of binding between two drugs, and removes amyloid. And for both drugs, there's one well-done phase 3 trial that got them earned FDA approval as treatments for Alzheimer's disease in either the stage of mild cognitive impairment or mild stage dementia. What we're seeing in clinical practice and the data that I'm seeing here presented in London is that the effects seen in the clinical trial pan out in clinical practice, namely a change in the rate of decline. So people progress slower than had they not been on drug, and generally well tolerated with respect to their risks, particularly risks of microscopic bleeds in the brain, and in some cases those bleeds leading to angioedema or swelling. They are disease modifying, meaning they're targeting the disease and changing the rate of progression. We have not had drugs like that until both those drugs were available. And in that sense, I would say the word revolution is quite appropriate to describe them.
1: Pam, there are a lot of studies being done on Alzheimer's. We were just hearing Dr. Karlovich talk about these two drugs in particular. There's more than 150 drug candidates in the pipeline that researchers are studying. What is the broad goal here? Where are you seeing from your reporting where researchers in this field want to get to in the next few years?
0: Yeah, well, I think the overwhelming goal, and this is probably not achievable in the next few years, but you know, it is potentially on the horizon, is for Alzheimer's to become a disease like heart disease or diabetes, where you can assess people's risk before they have symptoms, and ideally give them some kind of treatment before they develop symptoms to either delay or, you know, ideally prevent the onset of cognitive decline. So that is, you know, the holy grail. There are trials going on right now, which we actually expect to see results from in the next one of them probably in the next year, the other one probably in a couple of years, which will could get us closer to that goal. And those are trials of the two anti-amyloid drugs that Dr. Karlowish mentioned in people who do not yet have symptoms of cognitive decline. So if those

0: drugs show that they're effective in slowing or delaying the onset of symptoms in people who don't yet have symptoms, then that would be very, very significant, because all of a sudden there is something to do for people who are at risk but don't yet have cognitive decline. And I think, you know, the widespread consensus is that with Alzheimer's, as with many other diseases, the earlier you can intervene with something effective, the better. So that's going to be something that I'm going to be watching.
1: Dr. Carlos, what about, as to Pam's point, the earliest you can intervene, the better. But what about for people who are currently not early stage? What are the treatments looking like in terms of medicine that's available for them?
2: I mean, persons in, say, the moderate to severe stages of
1: Correct.
2: The disease?
1: Yeah.
2: Yeah. So the two treatments that we discussed, lecanemab and donanemab, are prescribed for persons with either mild cognitive impairment or mild stage dementia, which means when I see someone at the memory center, if they have moderate or severe stage dementia caused by Alzheimer's, verified by a biomarker, which I can now do. Unfortunately, you're right, I can't prescribe those treatments for them. They're not effective. And unfortunately, I don't have an equivalent treatment for those individuals to slow their disease. Not yet. There was released yesterday a very promising study of a treatment to help address some of the more problematic symptoms that persons in those advanced stages experience. In particular, persons in the severe stage, even close to the stage of being terminal, have agitation, and it can be a devastating symptom. And this study tested a well-formulated, meticulously formulated, I should say, combination of CBD and THC components of what we often refer to as medical marijuana, although it wasn't medical marijuana proper. Anyway, the study nicely showed notable reductions in measures of agitation in that population without sedation, which I think is really key. So that was encouraging to address one of the more problematic and devastating symptoms that patients and, frankly, families experience at the end of at the late stages of the disease. Could I go back to the talk about the prevention space too, by the way?
1: Absolutely.
2: Yeah, I mean, so the two drugs that are now currently prescribed for persons with MCI and mild stage dementia are being tested, as Pam said, in persons who have a biomarker-based risk of developing dementia, meaning they test positive on a blood test that detects the pathology of Alzheimer's. And the goal is, of course, to see if giving these drugs that currently are used for persons with MCI or dementia will slow down the pace with which they would go on to develop MCI. That's incredibly promising. I think if they work, and as Pamela mentioned, we should hear about one of them within about 6 to 12 months. The next step will be to come up with criteria to define who is at risk. Certainly that blood test will be part of that, but I would predict we'll also be looking at other criteria like age, perhaps the ApoE test that was discussed earlier, maybe some other additional testing and or characteristics such as your gender. And so we must imagine, not terribly far away, potentially a future where you, at certain ages, based on other characteristics, the results of this biomarker test, you are eligible and for therapy. That's, again, the word revolution should be used if we achieve that. And that's not that far away, at least to find out the results of those trials. We'll see.
1: That's Dr. Jason Karlowish from University of Pennsylvania's Penn Memory Center. We're also talking to Pam Bellick, health and science reporter at the New York Times. And you, we're getting your emails. You can keep them coming to 1A@WAMU.org. Sharon asks, why get tested and diagnosed with Alzheimer's when the treatments today offer very limited benefits, delaying the progression of the disease by only a few months? Pam, do you want to start with answering that?
0: Yeah, sure. I mean, it's a great question. And I think the answer is that it really is up to the individual. I have talked to people who do not want to get tested for the reasons that the question seems to suggest. There's not much you can do. It's obviously a very stressful and devastating diagnosis. But I've also talked to many people who would like to know, and their reasons are it might help them plan their lives, change what they're doing, perhaps make a change in their work, retire sooner. It might help them discuss things with their family. And then in terms of what can be done, I mean, these are things that people probably should do anyway without without being tested or not. But we were talking a bit about lifestyle factors, you know, things like diet, exercise, social stimulation, cognitive stimulation. There's, you know, better and better studies that are showing that lifestyle factors can help. They're not going to, you know, prevent decline completely. They're not going to, you know, be a cure-all, but they can help, you know, stave off the pace of decline. And also they can help with some of the symptoms that we were mentioning earlier, things like mood and agitation. You know, those kinds of things are part of the composite of, you know, the picture of dementia. And they can be very upsetting, not only for the patient, but for the family. So if you can, you know, somebody I think earlier was asking a question about how to support a relative, mm-hmm. You know, who just got diagnosed. And I thought that was such a great question because it recognizes that, you know, support is needed. And one of the ways I would answer that is try to provide opportunities to engage with that person, make their situation less isolating, less lonely, provide, you know, a little bit of respite for the spouse. All of those things, these are, you know, kind of small and maybe nuanced kind of steps, but they can help the real world experience of both the patient and the family members.
1: We heard from one researcher about the work he's leading looking at new ways to treat Alzheimer's disease. Dr. Adam Boxer is a professor in memory and aging at the University of California, San Francisco. He also directs their neurosciences clinical research unit, and he's one of the principal investigators leading a new 5-year study funded by the NIH that will look at treatments that target tau proteins, which we've been talking about. Those are different from the amyloid plaques that are currently approved drugs target. His study is now in the process of recruiting participants, and we are going to get into Alzheimer's funding later. But first, here's Dr. Boxer.
3: We now have new approved treatments that work for patients with mild Alzheimer's disease that target the protein amyloid in the brain. Amyloid is an important part of Alzheimer's disease, but some people, in fact, most people, can have amyloid in their brains for 10 years or more, but have no symptoms of disease until another protein called tau starts to accumulate in the form of neurofibrillary tangles. We now have new therapies that look very promising that can also target the tau protein and might reduce the neurofibrillary tangles, which are really strongly correlated with the symptoms of Alzheimer's disease. This means that maybe if we added the tau therapies to the amyloid therapies, we would have the best of both worlds, and we might see a really large effect for patients with Alzheimer's disease, and maybe we could really either slow or completely stop their disease. Tau also can cause other types of dementia, like frontotemporal dementia and progressive supranuclear palsy. So if we find a successful tau therapy that works for Alzheimer's disease, we might also be able to treat other forms of dementia with the same drug.
1: Dr. Karlowicz, you mentioned you're at this conference. I wonder if you can just briefly tell us before the break other things you're excited about looking at in terms of treatment.
2: Yeah, well, following up on Dr. Boxer's remarks there, yesterday, results of a study of a drug called Diranasiran were presented, which targets tau, and it was a provocative phase 2 study result, worthy of moving on to phase 3 in persons with mild cognitive impairment or mild stage dementia, targeting the tau protein. So that was an example to add to the remarks of Dr. Boxer of emerging promise of therapeutics targeting tau.
1: Thanks for that. That's Dr. Jason Karlowish, a physician and co-director of the Penn Memory Center. He also writes the column Neurotransmissions for Stat News. We're also discussing the advancements in Alzheimer's and other dementia research with Pam Bellick, a health and science reporter for the New York Times. Next up,
4: I am concerned about what I can do to prevent this from happening to me.
1: We're getting a lot of questions about links. I want to ask you all on the break and after the break about different things we can do to prevent dementia, to improve our chances of preventing it as we age. I'm Nyla Boodoo. This is 1A.

0: Student loan borrowers thought they had a deal for a repayment plan with the Biden administration. And then things changed.
1: I signed up in good faith, trusting that the government would not pull the rug out from under me.
0: I'm Kai Rizdal. What to do when that happens? We will have that story for you, the numbers from Wall Street, and the rest of the day's business news, of course, next time on Marketplace.
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4: 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I'm Vicki Gonzalez. 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
6: Let's get back to our discussion about what we're learning in the field of dementia research, including Alzheimer's disease. It's the latest in our series, In Good Health, where we put your questions to the experts. Today's experts are Pam Bellick. She's a health and science reporter for the New York Times, covering neurological disorders, and Dr. Jason Karlowish, a physician and co-director of the Penn Memory Center at the University of Pennsylvania. He writes the column Neurotransmissions for Stat News. We're getting so many emails from you. We appreciate them. We've heard from so many of you about this topic. Let's go back to our voicemail box.
7: Hi, my name is Stacy, and I take care of my father-in-law full-time who has Alzheimer's dementia. And I am concerned about what I can do to prevent this from happening to me. So I know you're going to cover that, but I'm 52 now, and I just want to know, at this age, is there possible things to help reduce the chances of getting Alzheimer's, or am I already past that age where if I'm going to develop Alzheimer's, it's already happening?
8: Anita from North Carolina. On my maternal side, I had mom, grandmother, and great-grandmother impacted by Alzheimer's and dementia illnesses. With the latest development, should individuals with family history take any preventive or diagnostic steps? Thank you.
6: Stacy, Anita, thanks for those voicemails. And a quick note for the caregivers, we did a show on the burden of caregiving last November. You can listen to that over at the1a.org. Dr. Karlowish, to the point about prevention, I wanted to ask you about what research has been done on the effects of our environment. Are there environmental effects on our dementia risk we're starting to learn about that surprised you when you have first started reading about this research?
9: Yeah. In a word, yes. Once upon a time, people said, what about environment? I'd say nothing. You know, it's all about the brain. What's going on inside the brain, genetics, et cetera. And now data have shown me how wrong I was and applaud me for my willingness to change. There's very provocative data that air pollution, particulate air pollution, contributes to the risk of developing dementia. Elegant even neuropath studies to really show that connection in addition to the epidemiologic data. So air pollution has been identified now as a risk factor for dementia. A second one is extreme heat. days where the temperatures are wildly over what's expected in environments where people don't normally live with those temperatures. For example, right here in London, we've had some spectacular hot days and sadly also even hot nights, tropical nights. There's nothing charming about it, though, because extreme heat has been now described, again, a very well done study out of Japan, as contributing to developing the risk of dementia. Discouraging data because it's like the world around us is contributing to our brains failing. But then again, think about what I just described. Pollution and extreme heat are to some degree in the control of our own brains. I mean, we have our very own brains are creating pollution and conditions of extreme heat. So we have the ability to change those conditions. So yeah, pollution, extreme heat contribute to risk of dementia. And those are things we as a public, as a matter of policy, could address.
6: Probably not a good time to say we're expecting 101 degree temperatures in D.C. here today, Dr. Karlowish. We got an email from Claudia. Can I ask you about that? Who says, I want to know if the link between smoking and dementia is being explored. And she says, everyone who I've ever known who've had dementia all smoked.
9: Well, to the extent that smoking is one of the more magnificent risk factors for cardiovascular disease, I think you can tie that bow pretty tightly. And I think that's what's going on there, which is, you know, smoking is a vicious risk factor for cardiovascular health, and therefore, given what we've talked about earlier around brain health, that's the connection.
6: We've also got a question we got from Lisa in Oak Park, Illinois. Let's hear her.
10: My mom was diagnosed with Lewy body dementia at age 74. Had a slow and then very quick decline. Eventually died from complications from Lewy body at age 80. And my question is, with all the discussion about advances with Alzheimer's and new tests for Alzheimer's, it's always under the umbrella of Alzheimer's. Lewy body rarely gets mentioned. And I know that there are different factors at play with both types of dementia, but I'm just wondering if some of these diagnostics and research applies to Lewy body dementia as well as Alzheimer's.
6: Pam, can you take that one?
11: Yeah, you know, it's a good question and also kind of reminds us that not only are there different kinds of dementias, but some of these can overlap. So you can have vascular dementia and Alzheimer's. You can have late dementia, you know, and Alzheimer's. Lewy body is different. It has a different cause. It has, different underpinnings and of course, there could be, a genetic pattern as well. These drugs that we've been talking about have been for Alzheimer's, and there really isn't, unfortunately, any, cure for Lewy body. But there are some drugs that seem to help. Levodopa drugs can help because there's a relationship with Parkinson's disease. There are drugs that also actually are taken for other kinds of dementia, like donepezil, that can also help with memory. But you know, there's a lot more research that needs to be done on Lewy body.
6: We also mentioned one new type of dementia that's been identified that goes by the acronym LATE. Pam, what is that? What does it do to patients?
11: Yeah, I think that the identification of LATE is going to really significantly influence the landscape of what we know about dementia, because, you know, it's only been recently identified, and a lot of people who had been previously told that they had Alzheimer's turn out not to have Alzheimer's. They don't actually have the proteins that are biomarkers of Alzheimer's, but they do have LATE, which is associated with a different protein. And LATE is a mouthful of an acronym for a mouthful of a name, which I will not attempt to pronounce on the radio. But the differences that we know about so far, there's sort of a good news, bad news story with LATE. The good news is that it does seem to strike later in life than Alzheimer's. So right now the estimates are that about 10% of people 65 and older have LATE, and about a third of people 85 and older have late. So your risk increases with age like other dementias, but you're likely to start it later in life. And the other sort of good news thing is that it seems to have a little bit of a slower roll in if you just have pure late. It seems a little bit milder. It unfolds more slowly. I spend time with some patients who have late but are still, you know, able to function in a number of things that they're doing in life. The bad news is that if you have late and Alzheimer's together, which a number of people do, then it's like a double whammy. And the dementia is more severe and unfolds, you know, more quickly. And the other thing is that we don't yet have, although we know the protein is associated with late. It's called TDP-43. We don't have good tests for that, and we don't have any treatment yet. That'll be sort of a new frontier. There's a lot more to learn about that. And also, we don't really know what the impact of if you have both Alzheimer's and late, you know, do the Alzheimer's drugs work as well for you or...
6: Yeah, that sounds like there's more research that needs to be done on that front. We got this email from Robin. Dr. Karlowish, I wonder if you can handle this. My mother-in-law was diagnosed with frontal temporal dementia when she was 64, but she showed signs in her late 40s and early 50s. Can you please talk about FTD and the challenges that this type of dementia can pose to family members? We are trying our best to help her, but it's been extremely difficult.
9: Yes, FTD, or frontal temporal disease, is caused also by TDP-43, but a different species than the TDP that causes late that Pam was talking about. And it is a disease that targets areas of the brain that particularly produce what we call social cognition, in particular our ability to read other people's emotions, control our inhibitions, etc. And therefore can be a difficult disease. It's not memory that is the initial problem, or language, although some persons with FTD have problems with language, but rather more matters related to behavior and comportment. There are emerging biomarker tests for that disease, although not yet ready to be used in practice. I should add there are biomarker tests for Lewy body disease now, alpha-synuclein tests that can be done in spinal fluid, and emerging MRI and proteomic tests for the TDP pathology that causes late as well as that causes FTD. So I think in those areas, there's emerging promise both for biomarkers and also I'm seeing therapeutic trials, particularly in the Lewy body space.
6: We've talked a lot about different preventative measures we can take. We've talked about different environmental factors. Can I just ask you both quickly what you can do in your middle age to the previous question about in your 40s or 50s? What kind of things should people be thinking about?
9: Well, what's good for your heart should be good for your brain. So that's the age where it's really valuable to take stock of what are my cardiovascular risk factors. What's my cardiovascular health? Blood pressure, lipids. Am I smoking or not? What's my exercise habit? What's my cardiovascularly healthy diet? Check all those boxes. Sleep, the quality of sleep has been well now associated with, or lack of quality of sleep, with risk of dementia. Matters related to social engagement, loneliness have been now associated with the risk of developing dementia. Indeed, if listeners would like to know what are the risk factors for developing dementia, Google or otherwise what is known as the Lancet 14, and it will give you the 14 life course risk factors that have been well described now as associated with developing dementia, beginning in childhood with education and late in life with hearing loss. And if listeners want to learn about what interventions have been shown to help reduce risk, there's a lot of resources out there on alzheimers.gov, which is our federal government's website, but also the Global Council on Brain Health has assembled easy to read, accessible, but comprehensive guides about what we know about interventions that have been purported to address the risk of developing dementia.
6: Pam, can I ask you, Dr. Karlowish mentioned the federal government. Alzheimer's research teams that received NIH grants faced whiplash last year due to the Trump administration's cuts to research grants. What's the status of federal funding for Alzheimer's research? Are we back to historic levels of funding?
11: So the researchers I talked to sort of describe a mixed bag. The threat of the most significant cuts has not really happened, and there has been approval of new funding for Alzheimer's. Overall, funding is not in as bad shape as I think people feared, but certain grants have been cut. I'm told that the process is slower for review. Certain trials that need kind of extensions are not being approved. The priorities are a little bit different or a little bit sort of narrow, some people say, that in the same way that that other federal grants are being sort of scrutinized for certain things that this administration doesn't want to focus on. So it's a bit of a mixed bag.
6: We've talked about so many things this hour. For anyone listening who's trying to make sense of this complex set of diseases that affects so many of us, whether you're caregivers or loved ones who have been directly diagnosed, as we talk about all of these things, the research, the treatment, the testing, Pam, can I start with you and then Dr. Karlowicz? What do you want the takeaway for folks who are listening to have?
11: I guess I would say that that this is, you know, still obviously very difficult and troubling landscape that we're in with dementia. So don't expect that the experience will be easy, but that there is hope on the horizon, potentially. There are, you know, drug trials that could change the game that we've mentioned. There are things that you can do, all of these lifestyle factors, to make yourself healthier and stave off your risk. I think, you know, it's a very fast moving and kind of exciting time in this field, and there will be changes happening over the next few years that could be very promising.
6: Dr. Karlowicz?
9: Yeah, once upon a time, but not too long ago, dementia and the diseases that caused it, like Alzheimer's, were essentially kind of a horror story, particularly in popular culture. And I think that the advances in diagnostics and therapeutics and in developing systems of care are beginning to transform that into a complex tragedy, which in some sense all disease is. There's no such thing as a pleasant disease. So we're beginning to figure out how to learn to live with these diseases, even prevent developing them. The size and scope of the problem of dementia in America and throughout the world, the fact that life course risk factors raise and or lower our risk should really rally us as a nation to work together to tackle this problem. Dare I say, dementia could be the thing that maybe brings America back together again to tackle a vast national problem that we will all benefit from if we could just work together.
6: I want to thank our guest, Dr. Jason Karlowicz, physician, author, co-director of the University of Pennsylvania's Penn Memory Center. He also writes the column Neurotransmissions for Stat News. We'll share links to his column at our website, the1a.org, and we'll also share links to Pam's reporting. I want to thank Pam Bellick, a health and science reporter for the New York Times, who covers neurological disorders. Today's producer was Michael Falero. This program comes to you from WAMU, part of American University in Washington, distributed by NPR. I'm Nyla Boodoo in for Jen White. She's off for a few weeks. I'm back with you tomorrow. Thanks for listening. This is 1A.

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5: Welcome to Insight, live at noon with a rebroadcast at 7 p.m. Thousands of complaints have been filed over the last decade alleging biased behavior by California officers, but only a fraction get investigated and even less result in termination. Ahead on Insight, we'll unpack a new investigation into these cases. Also, small business owners are sounding the alarm about a growing wave of lawsuits they face for allegedly violating the California Invasion of Privacy Act. We'll learn about a new bill to address the litigation, but advocates are concerned it could erode privacy online. Finally, we'll meet two homegrown performers who have taken their careers far beyond Sacramento, returning to the local theater company where it all began for a special performance, a musical the last 5 years. I'm Vicki Gonzalez. That's all coming up today on Insight.
6: Live from NPR News, I'm Lakshmi Singh. Iran's threatening to block all oil exporting routes in the region in response to the U.S. blockade of Iranian ports in the Strait of Hormuz. State media reported the Iranian Revolutionary Guard warned in a statement today that the region's oil and gas exports will either be available to everyone or to no one. Meanwhile, former Iranian President Mahmoud Ahmadinejad is denying reports that Israel cultivated him as a possible future leader of Iran. The report was first published in the New York Times. We have more from NPR's Hadil Alshalchi.
7: Former Iranian President Mahmoud Ahmadinejad called the New York Times report an attempt to, quote, disturb public opinion in Iran. The report claimed that Ahmadinejad and the Mossad had met secretly in 2025 and that the CIA was later informed that it had established contact with him. The report goes on to say that Israel believed that Ahmadinejad's break with the Islamic Republic was genuine and that he could be installed as Iran's new leader. In the statement, the former Iranian president denied that he's under house arrest, contrary to what the report says. The liberal Israeli news outlet Haaretz published its own version of the same report. Hadil Alshalchi, NPR News, Istanbul.
6: U.S. senators have been directing tough questions at President Trump's nominee to head the Centers for Disease Control and Prevention. NPR's Ping Wong reports on the confirmation hearing.
8: Dr. Erica Schwartz is a retired Rear Admiral in the U.S. Public Health Service, and Trump's pick to lead the nation's public health agency.
9: If confirmed, my first priority will be restoring trust in public health institutions through radical transparency and unwavering scientific integrity.
8: Schwartz previously served as Deputy U.S. Surgeon General and as the Chief Medical Officer for the Coast Guard. Republicans and Democrats on the Senate Health Committee praised her qualifications. She also faced tough questions on how she would navigate potential disagreements with her boss, Health Secretary Robert F. Kennedy Jr., and how she would stand up for science when faced with challenging political directives. The committee will now decide whether to advance her nomination for a full Senate vote. Ping Huang, NPR News.
6: A tornado touched down this morning in Texas in the San Antonio area, causing minor damage and startling people on their morning commute. Texas Public Radio's Jerry Clayton with details.
10: The tornado, captured on videos widely shared on social media, was seen crossing an interstate highway and moving through a large shopping center. Veterinarian Pat Mims was working out of the gym when the storm approached.
11: You could see out the windows, and we could see, you know, stuff, debris swirling around out there, so we just kind of stayed put.
10: The tornado is the latest sign of a volatile weather pattern that's brought repeated rounds of severe storms, flash flooding, and heavy rain to Texas this week. I'm Jerry Clayton in San Antonio.
6: It's NPR.
12: It's 12:04 with Cap Radio News. I'm Devin Yamanaka. It looks like the University of California will reconsider the use of SAT and ACT scores in its admissions. Our partner CalMatters reports the UC will still evaluate the role of the tests, despite media reports saying the system suspended those deliberations. The confusion comes as a growing number of professors push the UC to reinstate the test, which the Board of Regents voted unanimously in 2020 to remove from the admissions process. That decision overruled the UC Academic Senate's recommendation that the system keep it. Siskiyou County's Office of Education fails its students with disabilities. That's according to a recent report from the county's civil grand jury. Jefferson Public Radio's Jane Vaughn has more for the California Report.
13: The grand jury's investigation focused on things like special education and hiring and fiscal practices. It found what the jury calls systemic deficiencies in special education and inadequate oversight. Issues include unqualified aides teaching classes, wide disparities between administrator and teacher salaries, and not following federal law for special education students. Office of Education Superintendent Alan Carver said in a statement they're reviewing the allegations and remain focused on serving students and families. The grand jury report includes a series of recommendations to bring the county into legal compliance. They include auditing teaching credentials and implementing a compliance tracking system for special education.
12: That's Jefferson Public Radio's Jane Vaughn. You'll find more news at capradio.org. 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
5: From Cap Radio in Sacramento, this is Insight. I'm your host, Vicki Gonzalez. Protect and serve is a well-known motto for law enforcement, a phrase that has long reflected the values of this act of public service. But what happens when an officer's bias gets in the way of that ethos? Do the consequences ever lead to termination? More than 19,000 complaints have been made between 2016 and 2024 alleging prejudiced behavior by California law enforcement and correctional officers. But only a small fraction of those complaints get investigated. And if they're vetted, they rarely lead to termination. A recent investigation by the California Newsroom and UC Berkeley's Investigative Reporting Program looked into what happened to law enforcement officers who engaged in explicitly biased conduct over the span of a decade and found they rarely lost their jobs. Emily Zentner is an investigative data journalist with the California Newsroom and joins us now with their investigation. Welcome back.
15: Thanks, Vicki.
5: So what sparked all of this, you diving in and looking into it?
15: We have a larger database that we released last year of police misconduct, use of force, and officer-involved shooting records in California. And as a part of that, we were actually hand-reviewing all of the misconduct cases to make sure that there was actually sustained, confirmed misconduct cases there, just to check what we were putting out there. And just in doing that, my co-reporter, Lisa Pickoff-White, and I just kind of were talking to each other, being like, I feel like I'm seeing a lot of cases here of officers using slurs or harassing people based on their race, their gender, their religion, their sexual identity. And So we just kind of looked at each other and we're like, we should look into this. And then we brought in our other co-reporter, Marnette Federis, and we're like, we just need to dive into these records and see what we can find.
5: Remind us what the Police Records Access Project is for those who haven't heard it before.
15: Yeah, so the Police Records Access Project is an effort that's been going on for years in California to request and collect and eventually publish, which we were able to achieve with this database, these misconduct, use of force, and shooting records that became available under new state law in California. There's a couple of state laws that then made some of these records public that were not available before. It's only certain levels of uses of force and certain types of misconduct. But so we've been working for years to request those and put them out into the world.
5: When it comes to this recent investigation, was it easy? I would think it wouldn't be. I mean, just with everything you laid out, to get responses, information, documentation, kind of piece everything together to get a clear picture of what's happening.
15: You know, it really depends. There are some agencies that are posting this information online. There are some agencies that deliver it quickly. There are some agencies that do not deliver it so quickly. There are agencies that we've had to sue in order to get them to deliver this information for us. The other thing is, because there are these caveats on the law around what types of misconduct they do and do not have to share, and around the level of injury and a use of force that they do or do not have to share, agencies sometimes interpret that in different ways. So we also have ended up in situations where we're arguing with an agency saying, no, we've seen records that say that your officer's interaction with this person led to this outcome. And they're saying, no, that's not, that doesn't rise to the level.
5: Wow. Yeah, I can see why it's taken you a long time to just get a good picture of what you uncovered. So in your reporting, what are the main findings? What are the main things that you discovered?
15: So we uncovered around 140 officers between 2014 and 2024 who engaged in what we determined to be explicitly biased conduct. So those officers were using racist, sexist, and homophobic slurs. We found an officer who was mocking transgender people, a number of officers who were doing that, making violent or racist comments about Black people, demeaning members of the public or coworkers or incarcerated people based on these protected classes. So we found about 140 officers who were engaging in this behavior, and only about 12% of them were fired as a result of that conduct. Excluding corrections officers, more than 40% of those officers are still working in California law enforcement today. So only 12% were fired. Some have since left law enforcement through other circumstances, but currently more than 40% of those officers, excluding correctional officers, are still police officers.
5: Okay. Well, aside from termination, what other consequences are out there for these officers?
15: So there is a scale that kind of is somewhat standard from agency to agency. There may be slight variations, but you'll have things on the more minor end of things, like a letter of reprimand that gets placed in a file. And those sometimes disappear after a time. Officers may also be ordered to be retrained. They can be suspended. They can be demoted. They can have their salary reduced. They can be fired. Officers can also, be sort of pushed to resign in certain situations, or may decide to resign when these cases start. So that's kind of the broad spectrum of what discipline we sometimes see.
5: When you went into the weeds and looked at the cases of these more than 140 law enforcement officers, was there a range in severity of the language, the comments, the behavior used by these officers? And if so, who determines the right punishment, the right consequences for the act, if it is determined to be vetted and that it happened?
15: There absolutely is a range. And there's a range of, you know, some officers who are maybe using a word or sharing a joke and then being disciplined and saying, I didn't know that that was what that meant, to officers who are doing things with a bit more intention. We had about 23 officers who were found to be using the N-word, which is you know, something that our experts all noted, something that's a fairly severe and shocking thing for an officer to be doing. We found officers who were making violent threats online, and one officer who's making violent threats online against transgender individuals. And then, you know, you have officers who are, you know, maybe using some inappropriate words in the workplace amongst each other that, you know, then maybe is a little bit less severe versus some of the behavior towards the public.
5: Okay, so which agency determines the standards of conduct for police officers?
15: It's interesting because California has the Commission on Peace Officer Standards and Training, which determines some rules and regulations on what can happen. And that agency, also called POST, can also determine if an officer should be decertified or not. And if an officer is decertified, they can no longer work as a peace officer in California. So on that sort of high statewide level, can you be a police officer? We have POST. But in the day-to-day workplace violations and discipline, that is up to individual agencies. They are setting that policy and they are deciding on that discipline.
5: In a particularly like severe example that you use in your reporting, I mean, there was an officer who was going under a pseudonym on social media and, I mean, making violent threats against transgender individuals, even, I think, threatening to kill them, you know, using past tense phrases. What happens to an officer in that situation? I mean, what was the outcome of that?
15: The outcome of that was an interesting one because there have been some changes to state law that could prevent situations like this in the future. But in that case, that officer was allowed to resign instead of being fired. And his resignation actually came with him signing an agreement with the department that allowed his disciplinary record to be sealed. And since leaving that department, he has gone on to work at two other departments in the Central Valley and is currently still a police officer in Wasco in the Central Valley. And that's something that experts brought up with us a few times, that if we are not, as a community, and law enforcement is not as a profession, setting very clear guidelines on what is and is not acceptable for law enforcement officers to be doing, then you can have officers who are moving around. And I spoke with Cheryl Victorian, who is the police chief in Waco, Texas. And something that she really stressed is like how we move forward from this is just that law enforcement needs to be unified on this and say what is and isn't okay. So that if an officer is doing something like that, going online and threatening to harm members of the community, they are not then moving between departments because law enforcement as a whole has decided this behavior is or is not okay, and we're not going to allow it to continue.
5: In the experts that you spoke with, I mean, there is this term over-policing, under protection, and it's a paradox. I mean, just unpack that a little bit and how this explicit bias, you know, when it is confirmed, but maybe the consequences don't rise to the severity of the action of the officer, how that in the long run can erode public trust in law enforcement and calling 911 when you actually need help.
15: Yeah, the over-policing, under-protection paradox is something that comes up particularly with communities of color and the LGBT community. And the idea is that there are communities that may have more of a law enforcement presence where police may be showing up there and engaging and in a negative way with the community more often, coming because a crime has been reported or an incident has been reported, but that there is a lack of trust there either because of the behavior of the officers or even just because of that community's perception of the police and who they are there to serve. So that then if you are in a dangerous situation, if you need help, you're not going to call 911 because you do not trust who they're going to send and you don't trust that they're there for you. And that's something that experts brought up a lot, is that behavior like this, it's not just words, it's not just jokes. It sends a clear message to the community, again, about who police are here to serve. And if you don't feel like the police are here for you, those experts were saying that's not going to be who you call when you feel like you're in danger. So you end up with these communities where there may be more police presence than there are in other communities. The police may be getting called there more often, but the people who live in that community are not calling on the police for protection in the way that people in other communities might be doing.
5: You also learned that in the courtroom, I mean, this could also undermine court cases. It can undermine a prosecution because it affects police credibility. What did you learn?
15: Absolutely. This is something that we have seen happen in O.J. Simpson's trial. There was an LAPD officer who was one of the substantial witnesses in that case who was completely discredited due to some past racist behavior that had come out. And in the United States, under a Supreme Court decision, Brady v. Maryland, defense attorneys and the defense in a case has a right to any information that could impeach the credibility of an officer who is being called on to testify. And behavior like this, according to experts we spoke to, absolutely falls under that because it can color that officer's credibility, especially in regards to whatever group they were showing prejudice against. And we were not able to determine if these officers actually are or are not on Brady lists. We reached out to all of the district attorney's offices in the counties where we encountered these officers. And we were, in most cases, not able to get an answer about whether these officers were on the Brady list or not. But that's something that we have thought about in making these records public and in doing reporting like this, is that this is information that the public has a right to, and this is an information that defense attorneys have a right to, because it does, it impacts an officer's credibility in the court. And we spoke to one expert, Vita Johnson, who is a law professor at Georgetown University, who was saying, if an officer is not credible to testify in the court, and if they're using behavior like this, they maybe shouldn't be a police officer. You know, like, they might just not have a place in this profession.
5: So we looked at how this could potentially impact communities across the state, also now inside courtrooms. Does this type of bias, when it exists, does it have an impact internally within a police department? Does it affect other officers, other personnel and colleagues?
15: It absolutely does. And we actually found that the majority of this behavior was occurring between officers, which may be in part due to the fact that it's not easy for the public to make complaints against police officers, but it's also not easy for other officers to make complaints about other officers. There can be a lot of fear of retaliation. But experts we spoke to said that this can really erode the trust within a police department, and especially if you are a police department that's trying to move towards being more community oriented, being more accepting of other races and identities, and trying to hire more diverse officers. This is something that can totally undercut that culture if then there are officers who are behaving this way. So we had experts who were saying that this kind of hinders some of the progress that departments may be working to make, in addition to being stressful and undermining trust between officers themselves.
5: You're listening to Insight here on CAP Radio. And if you're just joining us, we're talking with investigative data journalist Emily Zentner about cases of police and correctional officers showing explicitly biased behavior and what discipline they did or did not face. So how did police departments, other agencies respond to your findings?
15: We were not able to speak with any of the police departments who we mentioned by name in the story. The departments that we were able to speak with, you know, said that this is unacceptable and that they are working towards being, you know, a presence that can be protective and positive for everyone. But we did not have any police departments we spoke to who said, yes, let's sit down for an interview. But speaking with experts in law enforcement, like Chief Cheryl Victoria, and we also spoke with Richard Druyan, who is a former LA police commissioner, they highlighted this is not acceptable and that this is not acceptable behavior. There was a variance of what we do about it. You know, not everyone was like, we need to fire these officers, but everyone was united in the fact that something needs to change. There needs to be different training. There need to be harder standards. This needs to not be a thing where an officer can have a very serious misconduct case and then move to other departments without it following them. And something that Cheryl Victorian really stressed is that the underpinning of public safety and the underpinning of the mission of police departments is trust, and that you cannot police appropriately without the trust of the community. And that is something that came across in every interview I did was that behavior like this, at the core of it, just breaks down that trust in a very severe way.
5: I'm also curious about the reliability of the data you were able to compile. So your investigation found over 140 cases.

0: decade between 2014 and 2024 of explicitly biased conduct. But your reporting also found, I mean, people filed more than, 19,000 complaints alleging prejudice behavior. However, agencies were only able to sustain like 349 of those complaints. So how reliable is 148 over the span of a decade? Is that an undercount?
1: Those 140 officers are absolutely an undercount from what we have heard from experts. There is a blue wall of silence that our experts brought up where fellow police officers are not always going to be willing to report misconduct by other police officers, be that because there's a loyalty there or because there's a fear of retaliation if you're the person who speaks up and says, hey, this is going on. And for members of the public, it is not always easy to figure out how to file a complaint against a police officer. And there's also that fear of retaliation of, if I report what this person did, am I going to be safe? That is something, especially in correctional settings, which we also looked at in this reporting, that is a big thing. Are those inmates empowered and safe and able to make those complaints? So in addition to those around 19,000 complaints you mentioned, experts stressed to us that there are probably many of these incidents that are just not reported to anyone at the end of the day.
0: Finally, Emily, what should people take away from this investigation?
1: I think the important thing to take away from here is that this culture still exists in some police departments and that this behavior still exists in some police departments, and that seeing it and saying something is something that experts say is a way forward here, starting to call it out, starting to have that conversation. I think that is the big thing to take away from here, because these officers, many of them are still working. And there are, like we said, likely many other officers who have engaged in behavior like this where it has never been reported. Mm.
0: Emily, thank you so much for sharing your investigation with us.
1: Thanks so much, Vicki.
0: Emily Zentner is an investigative data journalist with the California Newsroom. We've been talking about a recent investigation into cases of police and correctional officers engaging in explicitly biased conduct across California. We have a link to that investigation on our Insight page. Up next, business owners are sounding the alarm about a growing wave of lawsuits they face for allegedly violating the California Invasion of Privacy Act. A new bill looks to address the litigation, but advocates are concerned it could erode the privacy of Californians online. 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I'm Vicki Gonzalez.
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0: 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I'm your host, Vicky Gonzalez. On any given day, small business owners have a litany of things to keep track of, from payroll and logistics to customer service and online reviews. But for an estimated 3,000 California business owners, one phone call from their lawyer is

0: adding a new worry to the top of their list. A growing number of small businesses have received lawsuits for allegedly violating the California Invasion of Privacy Act, also known as CIPA. Originally passed back in the 1960s, CIPA criminalized the wiretapping of phone calls, but the law was updated in the 2010s and even more recently in recent years to address privacy concerns in the digital age, such as how and when companies could collect personal data from customers online. Business organizations say in recent years those updates have allowed for frivolous lawsuits to be made against small businesses for normal website operations. But consumer advocates argue these protections are necessary to protect the privacy of Californians online. Cap Radio Communities reporter Ruth Finch recently spoke with people on both sides of this debate and outlined a new law making its way through the state capitol that seeks to address all of this. Welcome back to Insight, Ruth.
1: Thank you for having me, Vicky.
0: Okay, so what is the history of CIPA?
1: CIPA was originally passed to prevent criminal wiretapping, like recording phone calls, like you said, in 1967. But it's since been expanded to cover a lot of more digital applications. It's been expanded to cover what businesses can and can't do in the digital age.
0: Okay, so it's evolved over the decades since it was first passed. I mean, so 1967, that's decades ago. I mean, fast forward to today, in the digital age, how does it apply to small businesses?
1: Essentially, these amendments have been expanded to cover things like websites collecting personal data. This sort of behavior is also covered by the California Consumer Privacy Act, or CCPA, which passed in 2018. That bill is the reason why websites have little pop-ups to opt in for cookies and things like that. However, the main difference between CIPA and the CCPA is what's called the private right of action. Essentially, under CIPA, individuals are able to directly sue companies for breaches of privacy. But for these breaches of privacy to be enforced under CCPA, the Attorney General has to file a lawsuit, not private people.
0: Oh, okay. And you start off your reporting by someone who went through this. I mean, it's a local business owner, Tammy Goldsmith. Her business was being sued for allegedly violating CIPA. So just tell us more about her story. What did she go through?
1: Well, she runs a business called Folsom Lake Heating and Air with her husband. They've been in the HVAC business since May of last year. And like you mentioned in the intro, her CIPA story started with a phone call.
2: My lawyer, she calls me. She's like, Tammy, are you sitting down? And I'm like, yeah. She's like, I just got served. I'm like, whose house did we blow up? I'm like, oh my God, one of the systems blew up. She's like, no, it's from your website. And I'm like, what? What do you mean the website?
1: Goldsmith told me that due to them using a third-party service called House Call Pro that was cited in the lawsuit, House Call was able to settle it out of court. If that hadn't been the case, her year-old business would have been seriously threatened by the legal fees of taking on a case like this. And if they lost, they could be charged $5,000 per visit to the website. Not per person who visits her website, but per each individual visit.
0: Oh my gosh, wow.
1: Yeah. When she learned that she was being threatened with a lawsuit for tracking online activity, she was confused as to why she was the one getting sued. She told me about how she looked up the price of an automatic cat litter box.
2: And then all of a sudden, my algorithm is just kitty litter boxes, you know, or like the automatic ones. I'm like, who does this? They're tracking me. They're looking at what I'm looking at, you know, and that kind of stuff. They're not getting sued. I'm getting sued.
0: Yeah. Okay. So how do these lawsuits actually work and how many people has this been happening to?
1: So I also spoke with an advocacy group surrounding CIPA lawsuits called Stop CIPA Shakedowns. A lawyer in that group, Jim Monagle, said that his firm, Mullen Coughlin, has represented upwards of 500 clients alone that are defendants in CIPA-related lawsuits. Usually, the cheapest option at hand is to settle the suit out of court. And due to the language of CIPA, judges are kind of confused about how to even rule cases like this.
3: But what the judge said is, effectively, this is unfair to defendants. They don't know what they're subject to. This is literally, quote, a total mess, is what our judge said in rendering judgment. And the legislature really needs to clarify this.
0: Okay, so business groups have been speaking out about this issue. What are they saying that they want to be done to address this?
1: So they're holding the position that since it was introduced in 1967 as a criminal wiretapping law, it shouldn't apply to businesses at all. They think that there should be a blanket exemption for all business purposes.
3: There's no sort of indication in the legislative history that anyone ever intended this wiretapping law to apply to commonplace internet technology, such as, you know, using analytics on your website to figure out, you know, if visitors are unique or where they're coming from or what parts of their website they're visiting.
0: Okay, so that's one perspective, but there are other sides of this debate, and one involves privacy advocates. So what did they have to say about the importance that SIPA plays in just protecting our privacy?
1: Well, I can't speak to what intent legislators might have had when passing the multiple amendments to SIPA, but I can say that there is a precedent of courts ruling in favor of plaintiffs who have cited SIPA to protect their privacy. Tracy Rosenberg of Oakland Privacy, an advocacy group, said that there was a huge one against Flow, a menstrual tracking app, for saving and selling data about people's menstrual cycles. That suit was settled last year.
4: SIPA is the law that allowed women that were upset about this to file a class action suit that said, hey, we should have been asked if this was okay with us.
0: All right. You're listening to Insight here on CAP Radio. And if you're just joining us, we're talking to CAP Radio's Ruth Finch about her recent reporting on the estimated 3,000 businesses that have been sued for allegedly violating the California Invasion of Privacy Act, or SIPA. New legislation looks to address the issue, but it does have privacy advocates concerned. So let's dive into this new bill. It's Senate Bill 690. Since your original reporting last month, it's actually received some amendments. But before we dive into all of that, just tell us about the original bill. What would it do?
1: Essentially, it would have given the coalitions like Stop SIPA Shakedowns exactly what they wanted, a blanket exemption of all business uses. That was an issue for a lot of privacy advocates, including Tracy Rosenberg from Oakland Privacy, like I talked about earlier, and Dolores Huerta, who showed up in person at the July 1st Privacy Committee hearing.
0: Okay, well, we're going to get into Dolores Huerta in just a moment and why there's a connection with SIPA. So this bill has been going through an amendment and a negotiation process. How are privacy advocates trying to reform the bill?
1: So advocates like Rosenberg recognize that these lawsuits are a problem for business owners. But Rosenberg said that there's a way to reform the law to protect small businesses without losing privacy protections through a blanket pass to collect information for business purposes.
4: We needed to have a little bit of nuance and identify what we were really concerned about stopping, where the privacy risks really were, and that we could update SIPA without throwing out the baby with the bathwater.
0: Okay, so the bill passed the Privacy Committee on July 1st. What changes did it go through?
1: So I also spoke with Usama Koff, a lawyer for a firm called Fisher Phillips and a representative for Stop SIPA Shakedowns, about the changes that were made. He also gave testimony at the July 1st meeting. He told me that the three major amendments to the law that people are getting sued over are amendments that protect sensitive information, protecting from wiretapping, like actively recording behavior on a website, and what's called a pen register, which is essentially the kind of tracing that allows for things like website analytics.
0: Okay, when it comes to businesses that are part of the Stop SIPA Shakedowns coalition, how do they feel about all of these legislative amendments?
1: Well, they're not too happy about it. According to Koff, some of the lawsuits brought to businesses by these lawyers making hundreds of suits don't just cite that Third Amendment, they cite all three.
5: A lawsuit has multiple different claims under different sections of SIPA. And SB 690 addresses only one of those sections, then only that one claim is the one that's going to go away.
0: What do privacy advocates have to say about that?
1: Well, all the privacy advocates present during the committee were fairly happy with the change. Rosenberg said it was a compromise, but that's a part of advocacy work.
4: I mean, on the whole, it seems like we were really able to kind of climb this mountain and have something come out of it that I think does provide some real relief for small businesses without basically letting big tech companies off the hook.
1: However, the only privacy advocate present that didn't urge the legislature to pass the bill through committee was Dolores Huerta.
0: Okay, so let's get back to Dolores Huerta, the iconic labor rights leader. Feels like an unexpected player when it comes to SIPA, so why did she show up even in person?
1: Yeah, so actually, her daughter was present at the previous committee hearing for that. So I imagine that there was some connection there. But she was worried about the retroactivity clause of the bill. Essentially, this clause would make it so that every single lawsuit that cites that Third Amendment that protects pen registers makes it so that those could basically get thrown out if they'd happened within the last 2 years. So she's worried about this, the sort of retroactivity of that and what it might mean for these lawsuits that are in progress right now.
6: We still are deeply concerned about the effort to restore the retroactivity provision. Californians should not lose legal protections for conduct that has already occurred. And companies should not receive a retroactive pass for violating people's privacy.
0: Okay, so let's just unpack the retroactivity clause for a little, just a little bit. What is the main issue and sticking point with this?
1: When I asked Rosenberg about it, she said that she shared these concerns with Huerta, but that concessions had to be made with the author of the bill, Democratic State Senator Ana Caballero.
4: I'm generally an advocate that you should follow the law, and if you're breaking the law, there are consequences, and that was the law. I think retroactivity is generally tricky and generally not the best policy, but it was one of the things that she felt it was really important to kind of keep in there.
0: All right. Lots of debate, lots of amendments. There's negotiations happening. I mean, this bill is still active. It is live. So what is next?
1: So it was approved by the Privacy Committee unanimously with these amendments I talked about earlier. Right now, though, the legislature is in recess. But when they come back on August 3rd, they'll decide whether to suspend it. Essentially, they'll table it and revisit at the following legislative session, or to move forward with it into the Appropriations Committee. Essentially, they're just going to look at if this bill would have any impact fiscally on the budget. But honestly, we'll just have to wait and see.
0: Which means more reporting for you.
1: Yeah, definitely.
0: In the future. I just found it so interesting, Ruth, that, you know, all of us go online and we do get those windows that pop up. Like, what do you want to share? Do not share my personal information. You can toggle back and forth with different settings. And so you do think of like bigger companies, right? Like tech companies. You don't necessarily think of an HVAC company getting looped into all of this. I mean, what surprised you most, or what did you find most interesting in this recent reporting that you've done?
1: Well, I really found that it was interesting that there was essentially these two sides, right? There was the privacy advocate sides and these business sides, these sort of big business interests. And it kind of seemed to me, at least, that the big businesses were trying to loop themselves in with these smaller businesses, with these coalitions. And I think that that is kind of where the issue lies, because, I mean, we heard Tammy herself say that, like, she doesn't think no one should be getting sued, right? She thinks that the people who are tracking her data should be getting sued, right? And so I think, like, that's where this sort of nuance lies, and that we need to separate, you know, big companies like Meta. Oracle was another one that Tracy Rosenberg brought up to me that was got sued for surreptitious tracking. That we need to be able to separate these businesses out. And so that was, I thought was really, really compelling to me, that it seemed like they were, because I actually was directed to Tammy Goldsmith by a press person for Stop SIPA Shakedowns. So I thought it was super interesting that they were directing me towards these small businesses, but not all the small businesses were, you know, in line with this sort of thing that no one should be getting sued.
0: Ruth, thank you so much for sharing your reporting.
1: Yeah, thank you for having me.
0: That is Cap Radio Communities reporter Ruth Finch. She talked about her recent reporting on an increase of lawsuits against businesses that they are facing for allegedly violating the California Invasion of Privacy Act, also known as SIPA. We have a link to Ruth's reporting on our Insight page. Still ahead, we'll meet two homegrown performers who have taken their careers far beyond Sacramento stages, returning to the local theater company where it all began for a special performance. We'll get a taste of the musical, The Last 5 Years. 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I'm your host, Vicki Gonzalez. We're back in just a moment.
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0: Welcome back to Insight on Cap Radio. I'm your host, Vicky Gonzalez. Have you ever watched a performance on stage and just thought, wow, they are so talented. I wonder how they got their start. In many cases, the creative foundation is laid by local arts programs, supporting artists early in their passion and fine-tuning their talents. In Sacramento, the Young Actor Stage has spent the better part of 2 decades preparing youth for a future in the arts. And 2 alumni have taken their careers far beyond Sacramento. They're returning to the theater company as adults for a special performance this weekend at the very stage where it all began. We're going to give you a little taste of what's in store. We're introducing Anna Riley Portal.
11: I guess I can't believe you really came. And that we're sitting on this pier. See, I'm smiling. Means I'm happy that you're here.
0: And here's Peter Cinceri.

0: fast.
1: And the musical is The Last 5 Years. It is taking place at the 24th Street Theater at the Sierra 2 Center in Curtis Park, Saturday, July 18th and Sunday, July 19th. Anna and Peter, join us now. Welcome. What a treat.
2: Thank you. Thank you for having us.
1: So let's just start back from the very, very beginning. When did you two get bitten by musical theater, the acting, and performing? Anna?
2: The first time, I believe it was, I was watching 42nd Street. It was a teenage production, and my parents looked over to me, and I was almost falling off my seat because I was so engaged with what was going on stage, and they knew that I had caught the bug then, and I have been in theater ever since, and that was when I was, I believe, 5 years old.
1: Wow. How about you, Peter?
3: Well, I had a very short career as a t-ball player, and my parents signed me up for all kinds of different sports, and I would just like, I would sit in the outfield and pick at grass and kind of sing songs to myself. But then the Young Actors stage came to my school. In elementary school, I was 7 years old, and then the first show I did there, I was immediately hooked.
1: For someone who hasn't heard of the Young Actors stage, what is this theater company? Help us visualize all the work that it does for, you know, arts and young people here in Sacramento.
3: Well, it's the head of the company is Leora Singerman, and she's just a fantastic director. And the way she runs this company is just so beautiful. I mean, she really treats all these young actors from like all ages so professionally, and you get such a well-rounded like education in the world of theater. And so she goes around to different elementary schools, and she also has more like main stage productions. And she'll take the kids all the way through the rehearsal process to the performances.
1: Wow, that sounds like just so special. I mean, Anna, what did Young Actors Stage, like this program, mean for you when you were really young and you had this passion but didn't really know where to take it?
2: Yeah, it was truly incredible. It was really the place that I found my confidence as a performer for the first time. It was Leora Singerman gave me my first lead role as a kid, and that's really where I started to flourish. She has this incredible ability to lead with kindness, all the while pushing her actors to be the best that they can as people and as performers.
1: I mean, did the both of you, like, early on as children, I mean, you obviously had a passion for the arts and theater and performing, but did you know that you wanted to make a career out of it? When did you have that realization?
2: I had that realization maybe in the third grade when science class got a little harder because I wanted to be a vet and then I wanted to be a singing vet. And then I realized, oh, the math part of the science is not really my thing. I think I'm just going to stick to the singing bit. And that's where it all started.
1: How about you, Peter?
3: You know, I wasn't quite sure. And there comes that point at the end of high school where you're like, you know, what is the most important to me? And I had been doing like 3 Young Actors Stage shows a year since I was 7. And I was like, this is what I love. And that's where I, you know, took it from there.
1: And both of you live in New York, correct?
2: Yes.
3: Yes.
1: Mm-hmm. And then, Peter, you are soon going to be going overseas, right?
3: Yes, I am. I actually got accepted into the Royal Academy of Music. So I just graduated my 2-year acting program in New York City, and I moved home, and I'm doing this show, and then I'm packing up in a month, and I'm going to London.
1: Oh, what a big moment. Did you two cross paths at the Young Actors stage? Did you perform together?
2: We did, yes. We crossed paths while we did The Music Man. I was Marian Peru, and Peter
3: was Harold
2: Hill.
3: Yeah, yes.
2: And it was really fun.
1: So let's actually just get a little taste of the musical. I mean, the musical is pretty well known the last 5 years. What's so special to you about this production? What drew you to this musical?
2: I think it's an incredible story because the couple is actually never on stage together except for the wedding number and the end number, and they really only interact in the wedding. The rest of it, they are in their own timeline because the wife starts at the end of the relationship, and the husband starts at the beginning of the relationship. And I think that it is such a brilliant concept because it never forces the audience to pick a side, because the song is always being sung to the audience, and so the audience feels like the other person. And I think that that is such an incredible way of, you know, letting someone in on the intimacies and intricacies of a relationship.
1: Yeah, like a relationship, even a breakup, it's not always black and white.
2: Exactly.
1: Right?
3: Yeah, definitely.
1: Like, there can be a duality. I mean, the last 5 years has developed a pretty devoted following among performers and musical theater fans. I mean, what draws you to it, Peter?
3: What I've really connected with the most, especially like spending so much time with this music now, is it's really focused on, you know, two artists in their 20s and kind of the challenges of that, especially in a big city and trying to balance relationships while you're trying to build this career. And I think that I really connected with that because there's lots of challenges in New York, you know, and lots of things to overcome.
1: So you're playing Jamie.
3: Yes.
1: Who's Jamie? Help us visualize who this character is.
3: Well, he starts the show. He's a young writer. He's very ambitious, and he's very lucky because he gets a lot of success very early on. And so lots of the show is about how he manages that and how it does get in the way of his relationship and influences that.
1: Were there some parallels between Jamie and you, or did you have to do a lot of digging to prepare for this character?
3: You know, honestly, I did have to do a lot of digging. He is, he's kind of full of himself, and I don't think I share that.
1: And so, Anna, you're playing Kathy. Tell
2: yes.
1: us about her.
2: Yeah, so she's an aspiring actress in New York City, and her whole dilemma is trying to catch up to Jamie's success. I think that her, you know, the meat of her role is where she has to balance being happy for her partner, but also, you know, making peace with maybe a lot of the jealousy she's feeling.
1: What kind of preparation did you have to do? Were there a lot of parallels between you and the character, or like Peter, you know, you had to do some digging?
2: With the aspiring acting part or actor part, you know, definitely not. I feel very parallel to that. With some of the jealousy toward the partner, you know, not so much. I have a partner who's very successful in what he does, and I'm so happy for him. But the, you know, the aspiring part, definitely, I feel that.
1: What was it like, or is it like, because it's happening this week, to perform together again? I mean, when you first performed together, you were children or teenagers, and now you have these careers and more experience. What was it like to join forces again?
3: It was amazing, yeah. I was 11 years old when we did our first show together. And so coming back, and especially doing a show that was very mature and, you know, about how a relationship grows, like having that foundation with your scene partner is just a beautiful thing.
1: Mm-hmm. How about you, Anna?
2: Yeah, it was so easy to be comfortable. I never, like, we only have a week of rehearsals, and it didn't feel, or it hasn't so far felt too short in that, like, oh, I don't know my scene partner, you know, this is still awkward. We never had that because we have such a strong foundation as friends.
1: And you just had a rehearsal yesterday. I'm sure you're going to have many more ahead
2: yes,
1: of
2: definitely.
1: The actual, like, opening the musical this weekend. How has it been going? How has rehearsal been? We got a little taste in the intro.
2: Yes. It's been going well. It's been challenging, but in a very good way. It's been very eye-opening, and it's an incredible... I've been really enjoying the collaboration.
1: How does it feel to come back to Sacramento? I mean, we do have a lot of artists and creatives in Sacramento that come on the show. There's just such a wealth of talent here, and it's a tight-knit community. I mean, of course, you went off to, like, the Big Apple. You know, I would imagine there's a lot of competition. It's really fast-paced. But what does it feel like to do this art that you love so much back at home?
3: That's a beautiful question. I mean, yeah, Sacramento has just always been so special to me, and it's where it all started. So, and like the history of like creativity in the arts, especially with Leora Singerman coming back and doing that is great.
2: Agreed. It's very nice to come back to, like you said, such a tight-knit community. And since there is such a big love of theater in this city, I've really like realized that having, you know, I've seen a lot of this country, and there's really nothing like it. The way that this community really comes around local arts is incredible. So it's very refreshing being here.
1: So finally, what does the future hold for you, Anna?
2: Well, I've been auditioning, I'm teaching my voice lessons, and we shall see. We will see what my agents bring on the table next.
0: Yeah, yes, yeah. The future is very
2: exactly.
0: bright.
2: You never know with this career. Yeah,
1: right. And Peter, of course, you're going to the Royal Academy of Music in London this fall, but if people want to hear you sing, you actually perform at the Limelight in East Sacramento off Alhambra, right? Some Fridays and Saturdays until you actually take off overseas.
3: Yes, that's right. I'm there almost every Friday and Saturday until the end of August.
1: At 6:30 p.m.
3: Yes, that's right. Thank you.
1: Well, thank you both for joining us. It's going to be a great time this weekend.
2: Thank you. Yes, we're looking forward to it.
1: Anna Riley Portal and Peter Cinceri, they are performing in the musical The Last 5 Years. It is taking place at the 24th Street Theater at Sierra 2 Center. That's in Sacramento in the neighborhood of Curtis Park. It is happening this weekend, Saturday, July 18th and Sunday, July 19th. It's recommended for ages 13 and up, and general admission is $25. 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Thank you to producers Andrew Garcia, Sarit Lashinsky, and editor Jen Picard. Insight's technical director and audio engineer is Mark Jones. Our original show music is produced by Adrian Gilmore. I'm Vicki Gonzalez. Thanks for joining us. Have a great day. We'll catch you back here tomorrow.

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3: Welcome to NewsHour from the BBC World Service. I'm Sean Lay. Ukraine's efforts to isolate Crimea to get Russia to the negotiating table. What does it mean for Crimeans?
4: Logistics have been damaged to the point where we have no petroleum right here, and we have some shortages in various goods.
3: Why tonight's Argentina-England match may be about more than just football. 10 years to the day since the coup that nearly toppled Turkey's president. Is the country yet to recover? And actor Andy Serkis on why he's giving Animal Farm a makeover.
5: All animals are equal, but some are more equal than others.
3: All that and more coming up after the news.

0: Live from NPR News, I'm Lakshmi Singh. Members of the U.S. Senate are weighing whether to advance the nominations of three of President Trump's nominees. Dr. Erica Schwartz to head up the Centers for Disease Control and Prevention, Jay Clayton to lead the nation's intelligence agencies, and Todd Blanche, the acting attorney general who's trying to turn his job as the interim leader of the Justice Department into a permanent one. As NPR's Carrie Johnson reports, Blanche previously helped defend President Trump in several high-profile criminal cases.
1: Few senators questioned Todd Blanche's qualifications to lead the Justice Department. He served as a prosecutor in New York for years. But it's his work as a personal defense lawyer for President Trump that worries Democrats. They say Blanche lacks independence and is carrying out vendettas against the president's foes. Senator John Kennedy, a Republican from Louisiana, asked Blanche whether he was Trump's friend. The nominee replied, "I'm his lawyer," before quickly adding, "I was his lawyer." Blanche famously said in April that he loves the president and working for him was, quote, "the honor of a lifetime." Carrie Johnson, NPR News, Washington.
0: Delegations from 65 countries are expected to be at the State Department tomorrow for a conference on the rise of political terrorism. NPR's Michelle Kellerman reports the Trump administration is focusing on left-wing groups.
2: Secretary of State Marco Rubio says that far-left political terrorism is on the rise in the Western Hemisphere, Europe, Asia, and beyond. And he calls this a blind spot for law enforcement. A State Department official tells reporters left-wing violence is rising to levels that haven't been seen since the 1970s. Rubio is bringing together experts from around the world for a one-day conference on this to better map the threat and come up with ways to counter it, though many in Europe have raised alarms about right-wing political violence that is not a focus of this conference. Michelle Kellerman, NPR News, the State Department.
0: Inflation at the wholesale level cooled last month. NPR's Scott Horsley reports on the latest data from the Labor Department.
3: Prices at the wholesale level in June were up 5.5% from a year ago. That's a smaller annual increase than the previous month. Wholesale prices actually dipped between May and June by 0.3%. Retail prices showed a similar decline last month, thanks in part to falling gasoline prices. Renewed tensions in the Strait of Hormuz, however, are once again pushing gas prices higher. AAA says the average price of regular gas rose 3 cents a gallon overnight, while diesel prices jumped by a nickel a gallon. Scott Horsley, NPR News, Washington.
0: England and Argentina are fighting this hour for a spot in Sunday's FIFA World Cup final. Whoever wins today plays Spain, who defeated France 2-0. From Washington, this is NPR News. The federal government is proposing that management of the nation's grizzly bear population be returned to states that have met certain benchmarks for protecting grizzly populations. Anna Merzbach with Wyoming Public Radio says environmental groups are not pleased with the idea.
4: Grizzlies in the lower 48 states have largely been on the endangered species list since 1975. Wyoming Governor Mark Gordon says it's time that changes.
5: It's not a Dean's list. And why I say that is it's time that this bear graduates. It has excelled in its recovery.
4: But many environmentalists say grizzly bears should stay under federal management since they face habitat loss and climate change. The Montana governor said grizzly hunting will still be prohibited under federal law, even if control goes to the states. For NPR News, I'm Hannah Merzbach.
0: Two bookstores, one of which was founded by journalists, are among the latest targets of Hong Kong's crackdown on independent booksellers, according to local media. They report police have hauled away boxes of books and arrested five people on suspicion of selling what authorities there call seditious publications. When Britain transferred control of Hong Kong to China in 1997, Beijing agreed to allow the region considerable political autonomy under a one-country, two-systems framework for 50 years. However, 29 years in, Beijing has tightened its political grip and response to dissent. U.S. stocks end the day higher. The Dow closed up 150 points. 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
7: Hello to you. Welcome to NewsHour from the BBC World Service. I'm Sean Lay, and I'm talking to you live from the BBC World Service studios in London. We begin this hour in Ukraine. Europe's top official has been in Kyiv, the capital, Wednesday, pledging extra support from European Union countries in the production of drones. It's a weapon with which Ukraine has seemed to enjoy an advantage over Russia in recent months, especially useful in its attacks away from the war's front line, notably around Moscow and St. Petersburg. Speaking in the Ukrainian capital, Ursula von der Leyen, president of the European Commission, said she'd been talking with Ukrainian officials about the new drone deal.
8: And today I'm glad to announce a new disbursement of another 1 billion euros for drones specifically. But of course more is to come, because we have just approved a 10 billion euro disbursement plan for more drones, for missiles and fighter aircrafts. So as I said, this is really just the beginning.
7: Ukraine's President Volodymyr Zelensky said it would allow his country to double drone production. Developments in drone technology have only recently put the Sea of Azov in range. It's on the eastern side of Crimea, the peninsula annexed by Russia in 2014, 8 years before it began its attempt to invade Ukraine. BBC's Southern and Eastern Europe correspondent Sarah Rainsford was based in Moscow, and she has reported extensively from Ukraine. She joins us now from Kyiv. Sarah, before we talk about drones, we should talk about the man who effectively used to be in charge of them, the defence minister, because he's resigned tonight. What's the background to that? Why has he gone?
9: Yeah, this is a big deal. It's the talk of the town, and it has been for a few days as the rumours were flying that Mikhail Fyodorov was about to lose his job. Certainly, this is part of a big government reshuffle. The president has essentially removed the prime minister, and so the whole cabinet is being reformed. But the fact that Fyodorov has lost his job is quite a shock to people here. He had only been in the job for 6 months. He's in his 30s. He came from the digitalization ministry, and he was seen as the sort of the new guard, the young guard, the modern ones who are there to reform, and he kind of shook things up quite a lot. But I think one of the things he's most known for and noted for is the fact that he could get the kit to where it needed to be very, very quickly. So he changed the procurement methods, he brought transparency to the whole procedure, and he was the kind of person who said, look, we'll bring money from what's supposed to be spent on salaries in December and we'll use it now in July to buy drones because we have a window of opportunity that we need to exploit on the front line, and we need the money for that and we need the kit for that. But he's gone, and that's quite a big shock, I think, and disappointment to many, many Ukrainians.
7: He's posted on social media in the last hour or so. On the day the government was dismissed, a ballistic missile developed under the Ministry of Defence was successfully tested, adding, "We fundamentally revised the technical requirements, achieved maximum accuracy, and we reduced the cost by 30%. He clearly doesn't think, you know, there are grounds for getting rid of him, by the sound of what he's saying.
9: No, I don't think he thinks he's done a bad job. And I think the president, when he finally comments on it, which he declined to do today, will probably say he's done a good job. I think behind the scenes there's been a conflict, although it's denied, but there seems to have been a conflict between him and the commander-in-chief, Alexander Syrsky, some tensions with the top brass, basically. And I think he's ruffled quite a few feathers with the way he does stuff. And there's also question marks, because the new man in the job is going to be the former or the current interior minister. And because Ukraine has a big problem at the moment in terms of mobilising troops, getting people to go and fight for Ukraine, because it's becoming much tougher to do that, I think there's this sense that bringing a policeman essentially into the job who will have good relations with the Interior Ministry might help that process. But again, that's a big issue, a big problem, a bit of a Pandora's box.
7: Sarah, let's talk about Crimea. First of all, what's been happening down there? These attacks, I've talked about the Black Sea, the Sea of Azov flows into the Black Sea. Why is it so critical around there to Crimea?
9: I think there's been a lot happening in and around Crimea in recent weeks, and it is really important. First of all, we should point out, because it's very important to Vladimir Putin, it's the territory that he annexed illegally 12 years ago, and it means a lot to him. But strategically, it's important too. Yeah, the Sea of Azov flows into the Black Sea. It goes through the Kerch Strait, which is the sort of eastern tip of the Crimean Peninsula, very close to Russia. And basically, there are reports, there have been reports, that Ukrainian drone strikes are closing the straits and kind of stopping any transport getting through there, any vessels getting through there, which means Russia can't export grain that way. It can't get its tankers through. It's struggling both to reach Crimea, but also to get beyond to the Black Sea and out to the export market. So that's having an economic impact, and it's also fundamentally, I think, importantly for Ukraine, it's affecting Russia's ability to resupply troops in Crimea, but more importantly, through Crimea to the southern Ukraine, where they're fighting in occupied eastern Ukraine. So that's part of a much bigger campaign to squeeze the logistics there through Crimea.
7: And what is Ukraine's objective? Because I suppose you could argue that's not, although it may have some effect on supplies to the front line, it isn't actually the front line itself. Why is it so important to Kyiv? Is it just psychological because this was the first bit that was taken from Ukraine?
9: If you ask people here, as I have done, from the Defence Ministry and from the Foreign Ministry and from everywhere else, essentially, they'll say, first and foremost, it's about the military. And it is important because everywhere's a front line, because missiles are launched from Crimea, because fighter jets and bombers are based in Crimea, and because from Crimea, the troops who are on the front line in southern and eastern Ukraine are supplied and all their logistics come that way. So it is important, but it is massively important psychologically to Vladimir Putin, too. You know, this is the kind of gift that he gave Russia. Of course, it's his stolen jewel in his crown, but he did take it. He gave it to Russia, and it was one of the biggest and most popular moves he made of his presidency. So I think for Ukraine to kind of chip away and to challenge his authority and that sort of foundation stone of his rule, I think for Ukraine too, that is a big deal.
7: For people in Crimea, how difficult is daily life becoming?
9: Harder, not impossible, but I would say it's somehow familiar to what people in Ukraine have been experiencing for a few years. So there are power blackouts. We've been looking at Telegram channels and these statements from the energy companies there talking about blackouts in large parts of the peninsula. I've spoken to local residents who've confirmed that. And also, you know, the problem with fuel shortages, I think, are becoming a growing problem and one that's affecting everyday life and people there.
7: BBC Southern and Eastern Europe correspondent Sarah Rainsford. Sarah, thanks very much. To get an idea of what life is like on the Crimean Peninsula, the BBC's James Beardsworth has been speaking to a man in the Crimean capital, Sevastopol. We're not naming him in order to protect his identity.
10: Now it's changed drastically. Drones are flying, rockets are flying like every week. And logistics have been damaged to the point where we have no petroleum right here. And we have some shortages in various goods.
11: And when you wander out onto the streets of Sevastopol and you see life, how is it different now? You obviously talk about the fact that, you know, there's a shortage of gas. Are things more expensive? Are food prices more expensive? Have you had shortages of things like electricity and lighting?
10: Shortages of electricity only if drones are attacking power plants. If that is happening, then yes. When they repair power plants, electricity is like normal. And everything is like normal and people are trying to live their normal lives. But it's becoming more harder and harder each day because more goods and more like war things are happening, like, again, drones and rockets. It has been harder and harder to live a normal life. But people are trying. When I walk around Sevastopol, I see people smiling, see people walking with their kids and animals, pets. I think many people want to live. Many, but not many can, because it's important move, if I might say so, and it takes a lot of money and effort to do something like that, and not many of people are willing to risk their lives elsewhere and start from scratch and something like that.
7: A view from inside Crimea. Well, Elizabeth Brough, a fellow at the Washington-based Atlantic Council think tank, has been studying Ukraine's maritime operations. What does she make of what the country is doing in the Sea of Azov?
12: It is extraordinary to see how Ukraine is targeting and successfully attacking merchant vessels in the Sea of Azov. And there has been several dozen attacks, over 100 attacks now in the past few days. And this is completely new. And what the Ukrainians are doing is using drones to harm merchant vessels, not to sink them, not to kill people, but to harm them so that they can't go about their business of transporting the sort of things that the Russians need.
7: So although Kyiv says it's targeting Russian oil exports, actually it's choosing ships that are transiting the Sea of Azov. And are they more likely to be carrying supplies into Crimea than oil out of Crimea?
12: They are carrying supplies and especially oil into Crimea. And we should remember that that's the oil that Russia exports after the country leaves Russia via the Baltic Sea, which is why the Shadow Fleet is such a big problem there. But the Russian troops around the Sea of Azov and especially in Crimea and as well as other Russians there do need oil, and it's transported on these vessels, oil and other supplies. And it is really an extraordinary development that we are seeing, because these attacks are not just happening, they are already having an effect on Russia's ability to supply its citizens there.
7: So although Russia has annexed Crimea, what, more than a decade ago, it's now struggling to support the population it has there. I mean, could this, though, in any way change the conduct of the war, since this isn't the front line?
12: This is not the front line. And it's interesting to see that Ukraine has decided to target merchant vessels. Now, you're not supposed to target merchant vessels in war, but the argument that Ukrainians are making is Russia has been violating all kinds of rules of war and international laws and conventions and treaties. Why should we follow the rules when Russia does not? And Russia has, in fact, also attacked merchant vessels in the Black Sea over the years in these during these past 4.5 years. So what Ukraine seems to have decided is so that merchant vessels that supply Russia with, for example, oil in the occupied territories, that they are legitimate targets, and the Shadow Fleet that exports Russian oil above the price cap and as a result generates money for the war, that those ships are also legitimate targets. And now the Ukrainians are targeting them.
7: And from Russia's perspective, is there much it can do about this?
12: There isn't really, but what Russia can do is get better drones itself. It has been slower on the uptake with drones than Ukraine, but obviously it's learning from the Ukrainians. So Russia could be and is likely to target Ukrainian vessels, merchant vessels linked to Ukraine, I should say. But still, Ukraine has the upper hand, and also that I think psychologically has achieved really quite a surprise in frightening Russians around the Sea of Azov and especially in Crimea, and made them realize that maybe they are not safe. Maybe they won't be able to get the supplies they need.
7: That is Elizabeth Brough, fellow at the Washington-based Atlantic Council think tank, talking to me about Ukraine's latest strategy in its war with Russia. You're listening to the BBC World Service. This is NewsHour.

0: During times of deep political and financial chaos, artists still create. NPR recently traveled to Chicago to see how grassroots organizations are using the arts to cope with uncertainty.
1: Art has been a vehicle to constantly radically reimagine a way out, a different tomorrow.
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4: I'm Sean Lay, live in the BBC studios in London, and this is NewsHour. Iran has threatened to block further trading routes in the Gulf region as the US launches a fresh wave of strikes on military targets Wednesday. Iran's Revolutionary Guard Corps said the Strait of Hormuz would remain shut until the US ended what it called acts of aggression. The IRGC also threatened to close off other regional oil and gas export routes. CENTCOM, the US military central command, has just confirmed it's begun a fresh wave of strikes. It said it had carried out drone, air and naval strikes on Wednesday morning. Iranian students are in the middle of their summer exams right now. The Education Minister Alireza Kazemi has resisted calls for a postponement of this despite bombing and airstrikes affecting southern and southwestern Iran. Mr. Kazemi said contingency plans are in place to adjust exam schedules to avoid periods of what he called heightened tension and to accommodate extended power cuts. Speaking to the BBC, this student was unimpressed.
5: Around 7 or 8 in the morning, the explosions begin, exactly when our exams are scheduled. You could be sitting already in the exam hall, or you could be on your way. And yesterday, the bombing began while we were taking our exam, and everything was just suspended. Everybody was just crying. Everybody was just so fearful. And this is not fair. And I don't understand why the Ministry of Education hasn't found a solution to this situation. Our lives are at risk. And really, the situation is fundamentally unfair.
4: Well, just before the latest wave of American airstrikes began, I asked Sivash Ardalan of BBC Persian TV what's been happening today.
6: Some of what we do know is what the Iranian authorities are saying, some of which CENTCOM has denied, and the other parts is what we are actually seeing on videos and what's being published by Iranian Instagram users in those local communities in the southern parts of Iran. For example, the Iranians are claiming that a mineral water factory was hit or that a wheat silo was targeted by the Americans. I don't know how, if that's true, that would... According to CENTCOM's words, degrade Iran's ability to target ships in the Strait of Hormuz. But they're also targeting military bases as well and all the military assets that Iran has concentrated in those areas. But life is very difficult today for those people in the southern parts of the country who have already, many years ago, if you remember back in the 80s, they went through the Iran-Iraq War.
4: Yes.
6: Many of those areas have not even been reconstructed yet, but livelihoods are being destroyed. You have a huge fishing community in these areas. Their boats have been destroyed. The ports are ruined. So it seems like what the U.S. is doing, despite threatening that they will eventually destroy Iran's bridges and power plants, is that they're already degrading gradually Iran's infrastructure in those very fragile areas that Iran relies on for its commerce and for providing the basic services to those communities.
4: Why is Iran continuing to hit ships in the Strait of Hormuz?
6: Well, it goes back to the ambiguities that lie within that memorandum of understanding, which envisages that Iran, with the cooperation of Oman, will find arrangement that would govern maritime shipping in the Strait of Hormuz, but allow shipping within that

0: that allow shipping within that 60 days that was meant to give enough time for Iran and the U.S. to engage in negotiations. But the Iranians apparently freaked out when they learned that the Omanis and the Americans were plotting, in their words, to establish an alternative route in the Strait of Hormuz, very close to the Omani coast, through which shipping can pass through.
1: Effectively, and without Iran's consent. In other words, it would take away their advantage in the Strait of Hormuz.
0: Absolutely, because now it's almost common knowledge that the Strait of Hormuz is Iran's main leverage, even more powerful than the nuclear program. So this is not something that the Iranians would accept, and they didn't want to see that the power, the strength of that leverage erode, because they thought, well, imagine that we don't reach an agreement with the U.S. and if they attack us again, we lose that leverage. So it all goes back, perhaps, to that deep, deep mistrust that exists between the two sides.
1: Mohammad Halabaf, the Iranian chief negotiator, has been speaking in the last few hours. What's he had to say?
0: Today, what he tried to do was to appease both constituencies within Iran. Those hardliners who feel that any talks with the murderer, with the killer of the supreme leader, is itself sacrosanct, and that they even shouldn't be talking with the U.S., that they should be forcing the U.S. to completely surrender and give up its arms and leave the area, trying to appease them, saying we will not give in to U.S. pressure. On the other hand, appeasing, I guess, the majority of Iranians who are saying, look, how far do you want to take this? You know, yes, the U.S. is attacking us, but maybe it's time that we started reconsidering some of our policies that has created this mess.
1: Siavash Ardalan of BBC Persian TV. Andy Serkis is best known as a master of motion capture, where a performer's movements are filmed and then subsequently computerised to create a particular effect. The British actor played Gollum in Lord of the Rings, Caesar in the Planet of the Apes series, and King Kong. Now he's controlling creatures in a different way, directing an animated film version of Animal Farm. The works of the author George Orwell are now out of copyright, so the producers have been able to make changes. A new protagonist, a piglet called Lucky, and the target of its polemic is now all autocracy rather than communism. There's even a happy ending. Not sure what Orwell would have made of that. Our entertainment correspondent Colin Patterson has been speaking to Andy Serkis.
2: All animals are equal, but some are more equal than others.
3: The new frenetic and ferociously family-friendly big-screen animated version of Animal Farm, directed by Andy Serkis.
4: This is our home.
3: George Orwell's book made a huge impression on him as a child.
5: I remember vividly reading it on the 273 bus to Ealing from my home in Ruislip when I was about, I think I was either 11 or 12 years old. And it was one of the first sort of young adult books that affected me emotionally. Just the way that the animals were manipulated and lied to just really deeply sat with me.
3: And in 2011, filming an escape scene in Rise of the Planet of the Apes reminded him of Animal Farm and inspired him to make his own version.
6: Do you want to be food or do you want freedom?
3: It just took a long time.
5: We weren't about to set about making a version of Animal Farm that was a history lesson about Russia. And we talked to the Orwell estate and it was, what would he be wanting to express now? Where would his political targets be?
3: The first ever full-length British animation was 1954's Animal Farm, the one that generations of children have been shown at school.
7: Long live Napoleon!
3: What didn't emerge until decades later was that the film had been funded by the CIA, part of a campaign against communism using culture.
8: Is there any chance your film could have been funded by the CIA?
5: There's absolutely, I can categorically say, zero chance that our film could have been funded by the CIA. And if you look at the American box office, the way our film worked there, you can probably see why.
3: What he is referring to is the tiny $5 million it took in the US after costing $35 million to make.
9: Activate cute eyes.
10: I'd rather gouge them out.
5: Some people won't like it. And quite frankly, part of Orwell, the nature of Orwell, was being someone who stirs it up, who makes people think and gets people talking. And the ideal for us for this was to have a debate between young and old. I want people to have an opinion of a film they've seen.

0: not a film they've heard about. That's the thing that hurts. It's when people don't go and see a film because of all the prejudging of a movie. And the rest of the world may have a completely different opinion to a US box office figure.
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3: I'm James Richardson, member of the CAP Radio Board of Directors. 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
5: BBC News with Govinda Gill. Iran's top negotiator has said Iran's national security depends on maintaining control of the Strait of Hormuz. Mohammed Bagheer Ghalibaf called the war with the US an existential struggle. US Central Command says it's conducted further strikes against Iran's coastal defence system. At the Men's Football World Cup, the defending champions Argentina are currently taking on England in a tense and ill-tempered semi-final clash in Atlanta. England's Anthony Gordon broke the deadlock with a goal early in the second half. England are hoping to reach their first World Cup final since 1966, while Argentina are seeking to defend the title they won in Qatar in 2022. The Ukrainian Defence Minister, Mykhailo Fedorov, has announced his resignation. He had sought to transform the Ukrainian military into a more efficient force that had won himself few friends. President Volodymyr Zelensky said Ukraine could double its output of military drones to 20 million a year in a joint partnership with the EU. The deal would use European industrial capacity to mass-produce technology developed by Kyiv. The French National Assembly has voted to establish the right to assisted dying under strict conditions. The law would allow euthanasia to those with a serious and incurable life-threatening illness in an advanced or terminal stage. President Trump has criticised the Democratic governor of New York State after she announced a one-year moratorium on the construction of large data centres. Mr. Trump said that income from them would be going to mostly Republican states. The US Defense Secretary Pete Hegseth has announced that testosterone deficiency screening will be offered to soldiers aged 30 and older. He said the military had to ensure its forces could operate at their absolute best. That's the latest world news from the BBC.
1: Welcome back to NewsHour. Well, there have been lots of accusations that President Trump has politicised the Department of Justice, what's known there as the DOJ. So it's not surprising today's Senate confirmation hearing for new Attorney General was a testy affair. Todd Blanche has been acting up in the top job since the previous Attorney General was dismissed. Tom Bateman is our correspondent in Washington.
6: Well, I mean, this was the first part of what will be a very lengthy Senate confirmation hearing. It extends over 2 days. There will be multiple witnesses tomorrow, including, for example, survivors of Jeffrey Epstein. Now, that entire case has been one of the big issues, particularly the Democrats have put to Todd Blanche today, because Todd Blanche was the deputy attorney general. He then became acting attorney general when Pam Bondi was fired in part over that issue, or her handling of it, by Donald Trump. So Democrats wanted to know why, for example, there had been these apparent mistakes in the release of the file, the failure to redact the names of some victims, their assertion that many files were still being withheld, that potentially the names of perpetrators were being redacted or withheld. And crucially, at least one Democrat suggested that there had been an effort to try to shield Donald Trump from being implicated in the release of these files, that a big part of the DOJ's work had been to try to remove paperwork, he asserted. Now, Mr. Blanche denied all of this. He did apologize for some of the mistakes, he said, that were made, particularly over the failure to redact the names of some victims. But it shows you the degree to which the whole issue of the Epstein files is hanging over this crucial appointment, and also the way in which Democrats assert that Todd Blanche is Donald Trump's former personal defense lawyer, now running the entire justice system in the United States, is being used as sort of personal protector of the president rather than what he should be doing, which is working according to the rule of law. Now, again, he pushed back very firmly at all of that, but he has his work cut out really to try and get a majority vote on this.
1: And he didn't get a free ride from Republicans either.
6: No, and I think that's the critical issue here, because it's pretty clear to me now, I was in the room this morning, I think, you know, the Democrats on the committee are not going to recommend his nomination. They're going to vote to reject the confirmation. So that means that this, when it comes to the vote in the Senate, will be split across party lines. So he needs every Republican to vote for him to be confirmed. But there are a couple, John Cornyn and Tom Tillis, who have been pretty sceptical about Todd Blanche. We're asking some very difficult questions, particularly over the issue of the so-called anti-weaponization fund that Mr. Trump had set up. Now, Mr. Blanche tried to distance himself from that. One of the Republicans who's been sceptical over him said at the end of his questioning, "You've done a good job today." So it felt to me like he's got one of those two crucial swing voters on side. He'll need the other one, but this is clearly going to be a very, very tight vote for him.
1: The BBC's Washington correspondent, Tom Bateman.

0: This is NewsHour coming to you live from the BBC World Service studios in London with me, Sean Lay. It is a soccer match, period. There's nothing more to it. The words of Argentina's coach Lionel Scaloni as he looked forward to his team's World Cup semi-final against England. Incidentally, the score right now is 1-0 to England, but there's still about 15 minutes left to play. We'll give you an update at the end of the programme. Judging by the faces of the fans in the stadium in Atlanta where the match kicked off at the top of the last hour, it feels more consequential than just football. England fans in particular are dreaming of 1966, the country's one and only appearance in a World Cup final, a match they won. Lionel Scaloni might have wanted his team to focus on the football, but judging by locker room videos, his players have their minds on something else. For Las Malvinas, the Falkland Islands, for Lionel Messi, and for Diego Maradona, the late Argentinian player, they cry. In a post on social media Wednesday, Argentina's Vice President, Victoria Villarruel, made the same link between the match and the brief war fought over the Falklands in 1982, calling the English pirates and usurpers. And Argentina's fans at tonight's match have been banned from bringing in banners or flags which claim sovereignty of the islands. The rivalry between the two countries is even older than that. NewsHour's James Menendez has been speaking to Jonathan Wilson. He's the author of Angels with Dirty Faces, the footballing history of Argentina. And he begins the story when Argentina was an informal part of the British trading empire back in the 19th century.
1: Britain runs the banks, it runs the railways. It makes an enormous amount of money exporting beef from the Argentinian market. And also, it introduces football. And what you see is it creates almost an Oedipal relationship. And I think you really see that really clearly. The first time England play Argentina with football is in 1951. It's a friendly for the Festival of Britain.
2: The blue and white striped Argentinians are eager to be the first foreign side to beat England at home. And none more so than Rugillo, the goalie with a deadpan face. And here's a chance for him as Jackie Milgan fires in...
1: Argentina come to London. And if you look at the previews in the Argentinian press, they all couch it in terms of, we are the peoples going to take on the masters.
3: And that plays into what also Argentina's sense of itself as a sort of upstart footballing nation and the way it plays football too, is that right?
1: Yeah, I think that's true, that when the British retreat from Argentina, sort of in the years leading up to the First World War, you know, it's an immigrant society, the indigenous peoples have either been slaughtered or driven to the periphery. And football is hugely important in the society because it's one of the very few things everybody agrees on, whether you're of Spanish origin or Italian origin, or if you're of Northern European Jewish origin or Arab origin or British or Irish or French or German. When you watch this team in the blue and white stripes play against Chile or Uruguay or Brazil, you want them to win. This is how you express your Argentinian identity. And that identity becomes identified pretty quickly in direct contradistinction to the English. So the English had introduced schools. A lot of those schools still exist in Buenos Aires. And football came through the schools. But the game there was played on beautiful, big playing fields, whereas the Argentinian game is played on the potreros, on the vacant lots of the burgeoning city. And those games would be mass games in small spaces. The pitch is hard, it's uneven. So what's prioritised is close technical control, but also a self-reliance and the ability to look after yourself, to use your elbows. And so those two elements, the virtuosity and the self-reliance, they become the defining features of Argentinian football.
3: Well, we'll talk about using elbows or hands in just a moment, but how does this all play out? Take us to 1966. It's the year that England wins the World Cup. They are hosts and they play Argentina in the quarter final, but it all gets rather messy, doesn't it?
1: Yeah, I mean, that's the hardest game England have. I think Argentina are one of the best three or four teams there, arguably on a technical level, the best team there. They've had terrible preparations for various reasons, including a coup in Argentina after the team had left. So I think they're a bit unsettled. And then what happens after 31 minutes, Antonio Ratín, the Argentina captain, who'd already been booked, he's sent off. It's not entirely clear why, some form of dissent, but he didn't speak German or English. The German referee, Rudi Kreitlein, didn't speak Spanish. Ratín takes ages to leave the pitch. This is a huge furore. It looks for a while as if the Argentina team are going to walk off. And eventually, Ratín goes off. He sits for a while on the red carpet in front of the royal box. And then finally, he takes his long, slow walk around the pitch. And there's this incredibly poignant moment when he stops by the corner flag. And the corner flags of that World Cup were Union Jacks. And he takes the British flag in his hand and he rubs it between his forefinger and thumb. And the gesture seems to suggest, is this what you've become? Is this what Britain is now? Is this your fair play? And then after that game, Alf Ramsey, the England manager, gives a very ill-judged interview where he's being challenged about England not being the most attacking, the most exciting team. They'd won 1-0. And he says, we'll produce our best form only when we come against a team who did not behave as animals. And that animals comment has dominated the relationship between England and Argentina ever since.
3: So fast forward 20 years to 1986, and this is in the wake of the war, the Falklands War, and Diego Maradona's hand of God. I mean, the ripples of that are definitely still being felt now, aren't they?
1: Yeah, I mean, this is one of the most famous games in history, celebrated in Argentina. Certainly my generation, so people aged, what, late 40s, 50s and older, they sort of still feel the sense of being cheated in that game.
4: And Maradona gives Argentina the lead. The England players protesting to the referee. And the goal is given. A use of the hand that England are complaining about.
1: Maradona scores two goals. I mean, it's his greatest ever game. And he, in his two goals, expresses those two aspects of Argentinian football culture. The virtuosity in the second goal, the brilliant dribble, but also the cunning, the self-reliance, the willingness to bend the rules, look after himself in the first goal, which is punched in past Peter Shilton.
3: So is the rivalry now, I mean, is it still as vigorous as ever, do you think?
1: I'm not sure, but what certainly is true is that the Falklands issue is still live in Argentina. Javier Milei, the president, has sort of saber-rattled over the Falklands, over the Malvinas. And there are chants of fans from Argentina. We've seen players in the dressing room celebrating wins singing this song, which has a line about remembering the kids who were shot down in the Falklands. And this word, pibes, it's used both of the extremely young conscripts who, you know, were sent to their slaughter in the Falklands, but also the pibe is the classic Argentinian footballer, the street kid. It's Messi, it's Maradona. So there's an awkward fusion there. I think what you'd say is, from a British point of view, this is a football rivalry which has not been renewed for 20-odd years. From an Argentinian point of view, it's a political rivalry as well.
0: Jonathan Wilson, author of Angels with Dirty Faces, The Footballing History of Argentina, was speaking to NewsHour's James Menendez. And the 1951 archive was courtesy of British Pathé. The family of an American billionaire arrested in Spain after an extradition request from the United States has accused the Trump administration of political persecution. James Cox Chambers Jr., known as Fergie, was arrested on the island of Ibiza. He's a prominent supporter of the Palestinian cause. 3 years ago, Mr. Chambers sold his stake in the family business, Cox Enterprises, for around $250 million. Relatives say he's given more than $1 million to humanitarian projects in Gaza, as well as funding organizations and media outlets supportive of the Palestinian position. This, they say, is why he's being targeted by Washington. Well, on Thursday, a court is expected to review the interim order and decide whether the case can proceed. Trevor Aronson, an investigative journalist who's written books about the FBI, has been telling me more about the case.
5: With the caveat that the indictment is under seal, so we don't know the precise charges, but what seems to be a reasonable conclusion is that he is being charged under the material support statute in the United States, which criminalizes any sort of support for a foreign terrorist organization. And the State Department has designated Hamas as a foreign terrorist organization. So we believe that in all likelihood, he's being charged under the material support statute for some sort of alleged activity related to funding of Hamas or an allegedly adjacent organization.
0: What are his supporters saying about that?
5: So what his supporters say is that he has funded all sorts of programs, including protest groups against the war in Gaza, but also humanitarian efforts inside Gaza, including hiring doctors to tend to wounded children in Gaza. And so what seems to be possible, and what is raising some concern, I think, in the United States, is that he may be charged with providing support to Hamas by effectively funding a humanitarian group. There's a precedent for this called the Holy Land Foundation case in Dallas, Texas, from the mid-2000s. And in that case, federal prosecutors alleged that because a group of men had supported a program in Gaza related to building schools, that they were effectively supporting Hamas, because for every dollar that was sent to build schools was $1 that Hamas saved and could, as such, purchase bullets. And so it's a pretty alarming kind of legal theory.
0: Just to interrupt you there, just on that case, was that claim by prosecutors successful?
5: It was. The men were convicted of providing material support in that case. In this particular case, because we know that this particular man has been involved in charitable giving related to Gaza, there is some reason to kind of question whether this might be a similar type of prosecution, that they're going to essentially argue that by funding a group that was providing humanitarian aid, they was essentially aiding Hamas in some way, whether that was through kind of the fungibility of money or through an allegation perhaps that the government will make that the group he was funding maybe had some secret coordination with Hamas's military wing.
0: It's worth at this point talking a little bit about who this man is. Tell us a bit about him, because, I mean, he comes from a very wealthy family, although he's not particularly associated with perhaps their businesses, but he has been active in business in the United States and in Tunisia.
5: That's right. So his name is James Chambers, although he goes by Fergie, and he's an heir to the Cox Media fortune. And so Cox Media owns the large newspaper in Atlanta, the Atlanta Journal-Constitution, as well as television stations and various other media assets. A few years ago, he essentially sold his stake in the family fortune to the family and received about $250 million and has used that money for a number of things. He's funded a kind of left-wing media organization in the Atlanta area. He bought a football club in Tunisia. And he's also funded protest groups as well as humanitarian aid in the Palestinian territories.
0: The Spanish have honored an international arrest warrant, as they're required to do in international law. I suppose the question is whether or not they decide that they can extradite Mr. Chambers. We know relations between the Trump administration and the government of Pedro Sanchez are not very good, not least because we heard President Trump attacking Spain at the NATO conference and threatening them with economic sanctions just a week ago. Is it possible that the Spanish government will simply decide this is a political prosecution and we're not prepared to extradite him?
5: I think it's quite possible. I mean, there's one previous case where the U.S. government was asking the Spanish government to extradite a Venezuelan who was accused of drug trafficking, and they chose not to extradite him at that time. In this particular case, you know, with the caveat that I'm not an expert on, you know, Spanish politics and its legal system, but I think there's a real possibility that if they view this as a politically motivated prosecution, you know, they may thumb their nose at the U.S. and choose not to extradite him. You know, given the current relations between the Trump administration and Spain, you know, there's certainly kind of a political backdrop that makes this quite interesting.
0: That's journalist Trevor Aronson talking to NewsHour on the BBC World Service. Do please stay with us.
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0: I'm Sean Lay, and this is NewsHour. On this day 10 years ago, the strongman of Turkish politics very nearly met his end. On the night of the 15th of July 2006, over 300 people were killed and more than 2,100 injured when soldiers attempting a coup against President Recep Tayyip Erdogan commandeered warplanes, tanks and helicopters.
11: The details of what's happening tonight in Turkey are unclear, but there's little doubt there's a big military presence on the streets of the country's two main cities. In a statement, Turkey's armed forces said they had taken power to protect democratic order and maintain human rights.
12: Army members were really brutal. They were sending bombs to people from tanks. They were passing by from the people, and my friends who were in the Bosphorus Bridge, they were getting shot.
13: It was a day of funerals in Istanbul. Turkey will take time to recover. It might not be possible for at least a generation. The dead were killed on the streets facing up to the military rebellion. Clerics led the prayers, but the chief mourner was President Erdogan, the target of the attempted coup. He told them that he would root out the traitors.
0: Well, a flavour of BBC reporting from 2016. President Erdogan subsequently purged large numbers of government officials and military officers. Well, I've been talking to Mustafa Akyol, a Turkish writer who's written extensively on Islam and on democracy. He was in Istanbul on the night of the attempted coup.
14: I was in Istanbul that night. I mean, I was out like around 10 p.m. My wife called me and saying that there's something bizarre. Go back home quickly. There's some maybe terrorist attack. And there are soldiers on the bridge. And we didn't understand because nobody expected a military coup to happen again in Turkey. We thought this was a thing of the past century. But it turned out to be a coup attempt in about an hour. And the important thing is, this was not the whole military. This was a faction in the military trying to, they actually arrested their own generals too. And partly because of that, and partly because civilians went out in the streets and protesting them, and many paid that with their lives, the effort ultimately failed. And by 5 a.m., I think, or 6 a.m. in the morning, most of the, you know, junta members were arrested. But this became a watershed event in Turkey. It's just the nation was shocked to see the military killing civilians, even bombing the parliament. It was events something like 9/11 in American history that really created a very big trauma with consequences.
0: President Erdogan himself narrowly escaped being seized by soldiers. We don't know whether he would have been held or indeed whether he might himself have been killed in it. He got away, got back. How important were the events of that night and the following morning to the way he has governed since, would you say?
14: Well, they probably tried to detain him, arrest him somehow. They couldn't. He was on vacation somewhere in the Mediterranean coast.
0: I think.
14: Yeah. So, I mean, he survived, and I think it's a great thing that he survived, although I'm a critical of many of his policies, because if the coup succeeded, we've seen coups in Turkish history, they never did anything good. They come with their own violence and brutality, and they overthrow democracy and do terrible things.
0: I mean, Turkey is clearly is a multi-party democracy still to this day.
14: It is,
0: but it's
14: yes.
0: One where it's quite tough to be an opposition politician or indeed a critic, a journalist, for example.
14: Indeed, Turkey is still a democracy, but not definitely a very liberal one. Mm. As you said, freedom of speech, rule of law has declined dramatically. And it was already before the coup, but after the coup, this accelerated. Like, my thing is, this coup was a real attempt, and I think it was a real shock. And maybe not everybody in the West understood how real it was, but the government definitely used this to gain emergency powers to go after a large group of people. Maybe some were really involved in the coup, but others were just considered guilty by association. The civil society was cracked down, the media was redesigned, and there's a definitely increasing authoritarianism, and the coup was an event that really helped that direction.
0: We heard BBC Jeremy Bowen saying in one of those archive clips from 10 years ago that it might take Turkey a long time, a generation even, to recover. Would you say it has recovered?
14: Well, the initial ferocity after the coup calmed down to some extent. Now it's like a national day every year. People remember how terrible it was. The big bridge in Istanbul is named after the martyrs of the coup. So it's never going to go away from the memory. But I think the initial drama around it has calmed down to some extent. But the problem in Turkey is really this big polarization between political camps. The people who support President Erdogan, mostly religious conservatives, versus the opposition, which mostly, not all, but mostly more secular people in society. Turkey lives a live and let live solution, a general order that everybody can feel first-class citizens and respected. Turkey is not there yet. And the period before Erdogan was defined by a secularist hegemony in Turkey. Now we're seeing the religious conservatives have the upper hand. I hope to see a third Turkey, which is more liberal, more democratic, which everybody feels they are a part of this nation. And I think there's still a chance for that, but Turkey still needs to recover from the coup and the ups and downs of the past decade.
0: The era of Erdogan is not over yet, and I wonder if that third Turkey is going to have to wait for his eventual departure from office.
14: Well, he's been in power since 2002. That's pretty a long time. And he was prime minister first, then he moved into presidency. That's definitely a major political phenomenon. I mean, since Atatürk, the founder of Turkey, he's the most influential political leader. And I think it's fair to think that he'll be in power 40 years ahead. Who will come after Erdogan? People have different views about that. I don't have any guess. But I think after Erdogan, nobody will be that charismatic for the religious conservatives, for the right wing in Turkish politics, if you say. And that might be a moment for maybe some reconciliation and some more pluralism in Turkish politics.
0: Mustafa Akyol. Back to the World Cup, I said in our headlines that Argentina had equalised in the semi-final against England, but the scoreline has changed yet again in the few minutes since. Live to the BBC's Delith Lloyd, who's in the United States. Delith, tell us the latest.
15: Yeah, Sean, I'm in Midtown Manhattan bar here, and Argentina, the defending champions, have come from a goal down to lead England 2-1 in this semi-final. There are 3 minutes of added time remaining. With 2 minutes of added time on the clock, Lautaro Martinez, the sub, second half sub for Argentina, headed the Argentina side in front. It was after Anthony Gordon had earlier put England ahead 10 minutes after the break. A superb hit just from close range. And then on a little bit later on the 85th minute, we had an equaliser from Enzo Fernandez, a great shot from just outside the area to put it at 1-1 with 5 minutes of the normal time remaining. But as I say, deep into added time here, there's a couple of minutes of added time to play. Remember, defending champions Argentina having won the tournament 4 years ago. England, though, look a really, really good prospect. They've been holding out for a while. There are substitutions on from both sides, and it's just tense. If I could describe the atmosphere in this bar, it's one of huge anxiety and tenseness, because everyone in this bar in New York City, it seems to be an England fan. I haven't found an Argentina fan in this place so far, so it's pretty silent. It was loud a few moments ago when England did score. But yeah, Argentina currently leading 2-1 with a couple of minutes remaining of added time, Sean.
0: Delith Lloyd live in the United States. That's NewsHour.
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7: In Los Angeles, I'm Kai Rizdahl. It is Wednesday today. This one is the 15th of July. Good as it always is to have you along, everybody. It's helpful, I think, every now and then to step back and take stock, see where things stand. And where things stand in this economy right now, I should be clear, is that inflation has cooled just a bit. We saw the CPI yesterday, and it was a similar story today for wholesalers. Headline producer prices fell 0.3% in June, that is month to month, which is, you know, good for anybody who buys stuff. But step back a little bit more, and you'll notice that compared to other developed economies, U.S. inflation beats them all. Highest in the G7, that's Japan and France, the U.K., Canada, Italy, and Germany. Now, why? Here's Marketplace's Sabri Benishore.
19: Over in Germany, inflation is about 2.5%. In Japan, it's just 1.5%. And here in the good old U.S. of A., we are stuck with 3.5%. Why are we like this? One reason is that we did it to ourselves.
20: One force that is pushing inflation up here, of course, is the tariff situation, or has been.
19: Stephen Stanley is chief U.S. economist for Santander. But tariffs are kind of done, you know, like they happen, they're here, they're probably not going up much more, although who knows. So there's more going on that's making American inflation worse.
20: What it comes down to, I think, is that the U.S. economy is just much stronger. We're running hotter than many other countries.
19: Inflation usually is what you get when an economy is overheating in some way. And for the U.S., one fuel feeding the fire is AI. Stephen Juneau is a senior U.S. economist at B of A.
21: AI has driven a lot of CapEx.
19: CapEx, as in capital expenditure, as in tech companies have been spending a lot, an estimated $800 billion this year in the U.S.
21: That CapEx has also led to upward pressure on prices for certain consumer products. Think about your computers, right? You're paying more for RAM. Think about anything that has a GPU in it. There's upward pressure.
19: Also, AI has driven up the stock market, so people with stocks feel better about spending, and you just get more pressure on prices. Bottom line, we have got more inflation for the same reason we have got strong economic growth. So thanks, AI. But also, inflation sucks, and there's a big old catch here.
22: The growth is fairly concentrated.
19: Christopher Hodge is head economist at Natixis CIB.
22: Consumer durable goods purchases, residential construction, commercial construction, that's all lagging.
19: That could help control prices over the rest of the summer.
22: So if I look further at the horizon, it's hard for me to see what's going to accelerate inflation.
19: That is, of course, the hope. In New York, I'm Sabri Benishore for Marketplace.
7: All that AI spending, more on that in a second. Wall Street midweek traders are just keeping their heads down and buying. We will have the details when we do the numbers.

0: We got the latest beige book today, the Fed's anecdotal account of this economy, always full of memorable tidbits, including this one today. Bars in Greater Boston also saw a market uptick in beer sales, which they attributed to the World Cup. That's a quote, and we are looking at you, Scotland. But why does something like that matter to the central bank?
1: We're needing to report on latest, economic conditions as we're, briefing our Fed president before she goes to the FOMC meetings.
0: Emily Kerr is a senior business economist at the Dallas Fed, one of the people who actually calls businesses in the 11th District for those anecdotes that go into the beige book and into the briefings for Dallas Fed President Lori Logan.
1: As part of that process, we can look at official data. And so we have employment data for Texas through May. And if we're briefing her on how the economy has changed since the June FOMC meeting, that information it's not what we need.
2: So the beige book, at least for the week or two after it's released, is like some of the freshest data we have, even though it's more qualitative data. So we have to kind of think about how to use that exactly.
0: That's Jeremy Piger at the University of Oregon. That qualitative data, anecdata, if you will, is the most timely of all the reports that we're getting this week, including the PPI Sabri was just telling about, as well as the CPI we got yesterday, which is from June, as we sit here, well into July. Ethan Strubies at St. Olaf College.
3: And since the CPI was collected, there have been more developments in the Middle East, right? And so in some sense, the beige book might give us a sense of whether or not, for instance, business leaders are concerned about how energy prices might go back up, or whether they kind of view trade policy as still affecting their margins.
0: See also page 27 of today's beige book from the Atlanta Fed, quote, several contacts noted that softening global demand contributed to recent crude price declines, although most emphasized that ongoing uncertainty surrounding the Strait of Hormuz disrupted shipments and kept inventories tight, which is a long way of saying oil. Here's Jeremy Piger again.
2: I actually think in periods of time when there's a lot of uncertainty and a lot of transition, that's when the narrative data really is most useful. When things are kind of normal, it's just going to kind of confirm what you're seeing in the data.
0: Times of uncertainty and times of transition, like, say, now. Businesses are having to make quick decisions, like should they stock up on inventory or hire workers or raise prices? And the Fed wants to know about those decisions before they show up in the hard data so that they can have the best snapshot of the economy right now.

0: You are, I am completely certain, as weary of hearing me say the words data center as I am of saying them. But they are perhaps the inescapable reality of this economy right now. AI companies are spending billions on them. Chip and server makers are earning billions because of it. So are contractors and shipping companies and heavy equipment and generator makers and property developers and so on down the industrial food chain. All that money, though, it has to come from somewhere. And where it's coming from in many cases is businesses that have moved the money they used to spend on other technologies over to AI. And that in turn has been very bad for older technology companies. Case in point, IBM. Big Blue, if we can still call it that, reported a lousy second quarter yesterday. Shares down 25%, another couple of percentage points today because people are buying AI stuff and not IBM stuff. And that is dragging down a whole bunch of other old school tech companies as well. As Marketplace's Kelly Wells reports, the AI boom is not a boon for all.
1: It's not just an IBM problem. A lot of its competitors have seen 20 to 50% drops in their stocks this year. Oracle, Microsoft, Accenture.
2: Almost no software name has escaped the sell-off.
1: Daniel Newman is CEO of Futurum Group. He says when IBM warned that its second quarter report would be pretty ugly,
2: the immediate reaction to the market was, this is the validation point the market had been waiting for, that AI is eating software.
1: And even companies making big tech investments have only so much money to invest. Peter Cohen teaches management practice at Babson College and authored a book on generative AI.
3: And since they're spending so much money on that, they are finding themselves not spending so much money on software. That's sort of going by the wayside.
1: Cohen says whether AI investment actually pays off is still a big question.
3: But this is what is really happening now, and it appears as though that trend is going to continue.
1: So capital is finite, but so is the stuff that these AI investors are investing in.
4: Demand is higher than we expected. We can't ramp up supply that quickly, and so the prices of chips are going up faster.
1: Making them more expensive, says Michael Smith, information technology and public policy professor at Carnegie Mellon University. But companies will invest in them anyway, partly because buy low plus sell high equals profit, but also nobody wants to get left behind.
4: The market's kind of nervous about what's going to happen next. We've never seen a technology that has doubled in capacity as fast as this one is.
1: But it's not Armageddon. Yes, yesterday's stock drop was one of the largest in IBM's history, but Smith says context is important. The drop just brought the stock back down to where it was 2 months ago. I'm Kaylee Wells for Marketplace.

0: Farming, even in the most predictable and stable of times, is hard. The variables are legion, weather, and yields, and a thousand other things. Roll in here in midsummer 2026 as farmers gear up to plant their fall crops, the high temperature of geopolitics, and them, those farmers, getting as much as they can out of the ground, that is brutal. To be specific, how much farmers are able to plant and how much money they will make or lose depends on how much they're going to have to pay to fertilize their crops. Marketplace's Kristen Schwab reports.
1: When Lorenda Overman first started growing corn, soybeans, and wheat some 40 years ago in North Carolina, success depended mostly on one thing.
2: We watched the weather 9, 10, 15 times a day, honestly.
1: At some point, she got used to making big financial bets on rain. But these days, there are new variables to keep track of, like the price of fertilizer.
2: We're in constant communications with our suppliers to see what the cost would be, even when we're not planting.
1: Depending on the crop, plants are fertilized 2 or 3 times a year. And one of those occasions is coming up. Wheat is planted in the fall. How much Lorenda puts in the ground may be determined by what fertilizer prices look like towards the end of summer.
2: You know, every year you sit down and you work out a budget and you pencil in whether that crop will be a profit or a loss. And you also want to make sure that you have accurate input prices.
1: It's been harder to do that math since the war in Iran sent diesel and fertilizer prices swinging. Veronica Nye is chief economist at the Fertilizer Institute, which represents fertilizer companies.
3: Fertilizer is very geographically concentrated, the resources that you need to produce most major fertilizers.
1: Those are nitrogen, phosphorus, and potassium. The U.S. produces about 2/3 of what farmers here use. Nye says the rest is imported, mostly from Canada, Russia, Southeast Asia, and the Middle East.
3: And when there are shocks to those regions where those resources are located, it is felt globally.
1: This past spring, the price of urea, a widely used type of nitrogen fertilizer, nearly doubled from the year before. And experts worry that fertilizer costs could rise again as an Iran peace deal seems further away. In the meantime, there aren't any quick fixes. The USDA recently committed $500 million to expand domestic fertilizer production. But Nye says building new plants can take 5 years. Building new mines can take 10.
3: That's if you can get, you know, the permits and the land and all of this, you know, the stars have to align.
1: In the meantime, farmers who grow fertilizer-intensive crops like feed corn and wheat will foot the bill.
4: It cost me an extra $100,000 this spring over what was budgeted for.
1: Todd Littleton is a row crop farmer in Tennessee. He says ordering his fall fertilizer supply early to avoid price hikes isn't an option. Fertilizer is hard to store and sometimes dangerous, and he doesn't have the money.
4: The problem's been our margins have been so tight that we just haven't been able to do that due to a lack of cash for operating.
1: So he's going to keep on with the plan. Maybe plant more soybeans, which require less fertilizer, lean more on his poultry, and hope for better luck in 2027.
4: A farmer's kind of an eternal optimist. It's always going to be better next year. You know, we kind of have to be to do what we do.
1: He says it's been a tough few years for farmers. They need a win. I'm Kristen Schwab for Marketplace.

0: Coming up.
1: He is now making around $5,000 a month.
0: Yeah, wait till you hear this one. First, though, let's do the numbers. Dow Industrial's up 150 points today, 0.3%, 52,658. The NASDAQ gained 162 points. That is 0.6% on that particular index, 26,269. The S&P 500 added 28 points, 0.4%, 75,72. IBM, which we mentioned, down 2.7%. Competitors, sure, we'll do some. Oracle spent massively on AI, by the way, expanded 0.3%. Microsoft accelerated 0.8%. Bond prices went up. The yield on the 10-year T-note thus went down 4.55%. You are listening to Marketplace.
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3: 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Ahead on All Things Considered, starting at 2:30, President Trump's nominee for CDC director faces the Senate Health Committee for her confirmation hearing. Get the details this afternoon.

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0: This is Marketplace. I'm Kai Ryssdal. Generally speaking, when you borrow money, the basics are pretty basic. You borrow, you pay back with whatever interest you borrowed at, done. Not so at all, though, student loan borrowers. There was a pandemic-era payment pause that lasted more than 3 years. Some student debt was canceled, and then that cancellation was canceled. And then on the 1st of July this year, the Trump administration said student loan borrowers enrolled in the Biden-era SAVE plan, that stands for, or I guess more accurately stood for, Saving on a Valuable Education, they have 90 days to enroll in yet another different repayment plan. You're confused, sure, but think about the borrowers. Marketplace's Stephanie Hughes has that one.
1: Melissa Diesendorf has wanted to be a veterinarian since she was 4 years old.
2: I love animals. I love science. I love the curiosity factor in medicine. There's always something new to learn.
1: She took out loans to cover tuition and living expenses for vet school and graduated from a public university in Louisiana in 2019. Her total debt, $208,000.
2: I was grateful for the ability to finance an education that I would not have been able to obtain otherwise.
1: Diesendorf budgeted for her monthly student loan payments. Then in 2023, the Biden administration announced the SAVE plan. Billed as the most affordable student loan repayment plan ever, monthly payments were based on a borrower's income and could be as low as $0.
2: And I said, this is great. You know, it's going to be a payment that I can afford. I'm going to be able to pay off that which I owe.
1: Diesendorf paid about $800 a month under SAVE. She's one of 6 million people enrolled in the program, though she stopped making payments while it's been in legal limbo. SAVE was blocked by a federal appeals court last February. Then, last summer, Congress passed a law to phase the program out by 2028. And earlier this year, the Trump administration reached a settlement ending SAVE early. The change in policy has made Diesendorf furious.
2: I signed up in good faith, trusting that the government would not pull the rug out from under me. And when they did, it was a pretty big blow.
1: Lots of borrowers are feeling that blow, and some believe there's still a way out.
3: They're hoping that the next administration will make forgiveness happen and or revitalize something like the SAVE plan.
1: Betsy Mayotte leads the Institute of Student Loan Advisors. She doesn't think that reversal is going to happen, but it's understandable to think it might. She says the past 5 years have been the most chaotic in student loan policy history.
3: The whiplash of the different policy proposals and you have this available, now you don't, just makes borrowers uneasy and anxious and angry.
1: And less likely to pay back their debt. A new working paper looks at how borrowers responded to the Biden administration's decision to offer $10,000 in loan forgiveness in 2022. Economist Constantine Yanellis at the University of Cambridge is one of the authors of the study.
4: People who believed that their student loans were going to be forgiven, they would essentially do everything possible to avoid paying down their loans.
1: But the Supreme Court blocked that program, and when student loans ultimately came due, those borrowers were more likely to become delinquent.
4: Of course, delinquency is a very bad outcome. There's damage to credit scores. It can delay people from purchasing homes.
1: Yanellis says when the government changes its message, borrowers are less likely to believe the government will do what it says it's going to do. The Trump administration says its message has been consistent.
5: If you took out a student loan, it is your responsibility to pay it back.
1: Nicholas Kent is undersecretary for the U.S. Department of Education. He says the SAVE plan created artificially low monthly payments for borrowers, and he points them towards a new option, the Repayment Assistance Plan, or RAP, where monthly payments are still based on income, but won't be as low as zero. And unlike the Biden-era SAVE plan, it's part of a law that was passed by Congress.
5: Repayment plans that are congressionally authorized have staying power.
1: Prior to last summer, Congress had never taken away an existing benefit from borrowers, according to Betsy Mayotte of the Institute of Student Loan Advisors.
3: So part of the questions that we get these days are, well, you know, it looks like such and such a plan is best for me, but what happens if they get rid of it in a year or 2 years or 5 years?
1: Mayotte says that's made borrowers even less confident as they make long-term decisions with big financial consequences. I'm Stephanie Hughes for Marketplace.

0: Some of us might just wait until it rains to get our cars washed, you know, sort of washed. Others head to the actual car wash. The inside of the car, though, generally the owner's job. But for the entrepreneurially minded, cars in a state of untidiness are a business opportunity. Tuping Chun wrote about the now kind of lucrative world of car detailing in the Wall Street Journal the other day. Welcome to the program.
1: Thanks for having me.
0: Tell me, would you, about this young fellow you start this piece with?
1: Sure, yeah. So Benjamin Sheets, he is one of a number of young entrepreneurs I spoke to when reporting this story. And he's someone who actually decided he had sort of an unconventional route into car detailing. He was halfway through his junior year in college when he decided to drop out because he found that washing cars was actually probably going to be more lucrative and ultimately, you know, what he thought was a better ticket to success.
0: And he is having some, right?
1: He absolutely is. Yeah, he is now making around $5,000 a month just through detailing cars out of his parents' garage. He's booked out, you know, months in advance and is looking to start hiring a crew.
0: I will say that this does sound a little random.

0: Car washes all over the place, and it doesn't seem like that's an industry with a lot of growth, but clearly there is.
1: There's definitely a niche that people are tapping into here of mobile detailing in particular, where customers can just ping somebody and have them come over to their driveway. They'll do it right there. There's a lot of advantages of just being very, you know, like low startup costs. And ultimately for a lot of customers who are just used to kind of clicking and wanting something on demand, like a lot of appetite for this kind of service.
0: It did hit me as with Benjamin Sheets, a lot of the folks you talked to for this piece quit their jobs or dropped out of school to do this and are finding it, to be clear, a better option.
1: Yeah, it was really striking to me. I mean, in addition to Benjamin, who was at the top of the story, you know, I spoke to others who, in one case, there was a guy I spoke to who had turned down a full ride to college to start his own detailing business. And folk coming from, yeah, really all kinds of walks of life. I spoke to one former Amazon warehouse worker. He was making $15 an hour doing warehouse work. Quit, started washing cars for $20 a pop. And then now, you know, fast forward a few years, his detailing business is making $19,000 a month. And that's not even counting. He's also, of course, now has a TikTok and he's running coaching services that brings in another $50,000 a month. But some genuinely crazy stories and trajectories here.
0: Since you mentioned TikTok, I was floored to read in this piece that there's something like 1.5 million videos on TikTok with the hashtag car detailing. I mean, I guess we like to watch that stuff.
1: It's very satisfying. I mean, if you do tune in, you can see just seeing that grime get like pressure washed away. There's something kind of soothing about it, I guess.
0: I will have to do that. But also, I mean, it's another stream of revenue for these folks.
1: Oh, absolutely. Yeah. I mean, you know, I think it is. I've spoken to a lot of influencers, and in this case, I think a lot of the revenue can come through more coaching services as opposed to product placement. But no, definitely a way of bringing business for sure.
0: Coaching services, you mentioned that a couple of times. So it's these folks who have made it big, teaching other people how to make it big by washing cars.
1: Yeah.
0: Detailing
1: yeah.
0: cars, which is different, right? Detailing. Gotta
1: yeah, because it is a little bit like this sort of industry. I mean, a lot of it is you are learning on like YouTube effectively. There's not really, you're not going to community college to do this. You're learning from other people. You're getting mentored. And so that is a lot of how people are coming up.
0: What about you? You wash your own car or what?
1: You know, I have three small kids. And so I am definitely a customer who will say, oh my gosh, come to my driveway. Make my car less terrible,
0: yeah.
1: please.
0: It's the interior of the car that needs the help, right? That's the deal. Tipping Jen at the Wall Street Journal. Thank you so much.
1: Thanks, Guy.

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1: This final note on the way out today, which comes with the observation that SpaceX is scheduled for another Starship launch tomorrow. That's the giant silver rocket upon which American hopes to get back to the moon depend. They are always something to watch, as is the company's share price. It spent part of the session today trading below $135, which is where its initial public offering was priced a month or so ago. It is worth a reminder here that SpaceX isn't just rockets. It does social media and AI, satellite internet, and maybe, if rumors are to be believed, a merger with Tesla, too. We'll see. Our media production team includes Brian Allison, John Foki, Montana Johnson, Drew Jostin, Gary O'Keefe, and Charlton Thorpe. Alex Simpson is the manager of media production. And I'm Kai Rizdahl. We will see you tomorrow, everybody.

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1: Community has to feel enfranchised. They have to see themselves represented in the media, whatever media that is. Gap Radio is connected with the communities that often are not going to make the front page. I appreciate that Gap Radio in particular highlights the deeper culture in those same communities that often are only highlighted when something negative happens. I'm Ian from El Macero.

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1: It's 2:44 with CAP Radio News. I'm Devin Yamanaka. For the first time in more than 20 years, Sacramento Congresswoman Doris Matsui heads into a general election after finishing behind her opponent in the primary. Now she'll face fellow Democrat Mai Vang in November, a challenger who's far to her left politically and about half her age. CAP Radio's Tony Rodriguez looks at how the race got here and what comes next.
2: The celebration at Mai Vang's election night party reflected something few political observers expected just months earlier. After trailing in early vote counts, the Sacramento City Council member finished first in California's 7th Congressional District primary, setting up a November matchup against Matsui, who's held the seat since 2005. Across town, the mood sounded different. Matsui was measured but confident. The incumbent went into election night with endorsements from local leaders like the mayor of Sacramento.
3: But I feel good about where we are. I felt the energy on the ground, and it was really wonderful.
2: At that point, thousands of ballots still remained uncounted. The final tally would eventually show Vang finishing ahead. The contest has become about much more than two Democrats. It's also become a test of experience versus change. Nathan Gonzalez is the editor of Inside Elections, which analyzes congressional races across the country.
4: Right now, based on what we're seeing in the district and nationwide, I think Congresswoman Matsui is at significant risk of losing re-election.
2: Gonzalez says Sacramento's race reflects a broader national trend. Vang has campaigned as a progressive Democrat, advocating for policies like Medicare for All and taking a more critical stance on U.S. support for Israel. Matsui, by contrast, has emphasized her experience, seniority, and the relationships she's built in Washington. But Gonzalez says those qualities could be a liability.
4: Democratic incumbents, particularly aging Democratic incumbents, are facing pressure from a Democratic base who wants younger, fresher voices.
2: At their lone debate during the primary, Vang criticized Matsui for the way she raises money.
5: There are clear contrasts in terms of who we are, our values, and also where we get money from. I don't take any corporate PAC money. Doris Matsui does.
2: Matsui, on election night, focused on her own accomplishments, such as securing funding for the Folsom Dam and other regional projects.
6: Well, you know, I really don't know what quite her policy issues are, but I would tell you this. I have fought against Donald Trump. I fought against ICE.
2: With Republicans off the ballot, the two Democrats now compete for the roughly 44,000 voters who backed GOP candidate Zachariah Wooden. Here is Sacramento State political scientist Kim Nalder.
7: So this presents kind of a dilemma for them. Do they go for the more moderate candidate, which would be Matsui, or do they just sit it out?
2: Wooden, who finished third, says many Republicans will feel they have nobody who represents them.
8: I am not going to be voting for either candidate in this race. It's possible that many Republicans also end up doing so.
2: Mindy Romero directs the Center for Inclusive Democracy. She says longtime incumbents rarely trail challengers.
9: There's something happening with voters, right, wanting something different. But still, it's an uphill battle for anybody to challenge a longtime incumbent.
2: Matsui says her second place finish shows voters wanted more from her.
10: The primary vote was a vote of frustration with incumbents, and I got caught into that.
2: Both candidates will compete for voters who backed someone else just weeks ago. Vang says she will try to prove the coalition that carried her through the primary can grow large enough to win in November.
11: If seniority would have saved us, we wouldn't be here today.
2: Gonzalez says this follows a wave of upset victories by candidates backed by the Democratic Socialists of America, a group that supported Vang. He says those victories came at the expense of establishment Democrats like Matsui.
4: Her share of the primary vote has steadily declined over the years. But bigger picture, looking nationally, she's the type of incumbent who we have seen lose.
2: Whether Sacramento voters ultimately choose continuity or change won't be decided until November. Tony Rodriguez, CAP Radio News.
1: It's 2:48. 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Taking an early look at Sacramento traffic, and Sacramento from downtown to Roseville, that will take about 26, 25 minutes on CAP City Freeway. Downtown to Folsom is 32 minutes on Highway 50. Still ahead on All Things Considered, President Trump's nominee for Attorney General testifies on Capitol Hill and faces harsh criticism from Senate Democrats.
12: Again and again, you seem to be favoring the interests of a president and the powerful. You've chosen Trump over truth.
1: More on today's confirmation hearing for Acting Attorney General Todd Blanche coming up in about 15 minutes. And from the Cap Radio newsroom, Governor Newsom has signed a new law making state funding for California's farm-to-school program permanent. The bill establishes over $24 million in ongoing annual funding to support small and mid-sized farmers who supply fresh produce to public schools. The goal is to strengthen regional food systems and expand nutrition education. The California Department of Food and Agriculture says 49% of public schools have benefited from the program, with hopes to expand to the rest. 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
0: 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I'm Scott Detrow.
15: And I'm Elsa Chang. The World Cup final is set. Spain will face Argentina on Sunday. This after fans retreated to another nail-biter victory in the knockout round. This time, Argentina beat England 2-1 in today's semifinal. NPR sports correspondent Becky Sullivan joins us now from Atlanta, where she was just at the game. Hi, yep. Becky. You have the best job in the world. Okay. How did they do it? I was busy hosting the show, doing my job, but I heard it seemed like England was kind of lost in the final minutes.
16: Yeah, I mean, this was Argentina. You got to give the credit to Argentina because this team is just simply able to access another level when the going gets tough, Elsa. I mean, the first half, I thought, felt somewhat evenly matched. It was very physical, but it was England who struck first in the 55th minute when their forward Anthony Gordon tapped in this lovely cross. But in the end, that only uncorked Argentina, the real Argentinian, like the real Argentine team, excuse me. And they just had this furious rally that followed. Honestly, it seems like they could have scored at least two more goals than they did. The English goalkeeper, Jordan Pickford, had a miracle save on one. A couple others went off the bar. But by the time the 85th minute, when Enzo Fernandez scored the first goal for Argentina, I honestly felt at that point it was already sort of inevitable that Argentina would win this one. Then in stoppage time came the sublime header from Lautaro Martinez that sent the crowd here into a delirium that really hasn't stopped. Argentine fans just chanting, singing, cheering, waving their jerseys. It hasn't stopped yet.
15: Oh, my God. And I also love the way you put that. Uncorked Argentina as if Argentina is a fine wine. Well, look, I just need to underline this. Yeah. England versus Argentina. They are like one of the sport's most historic rivalries, right?
16: It is, yeah. I mean, they've met in the World Cup just over and over and over again, six times in total now. Both teams now have prevailed three times each, you know, advanced for Argentina. Obviously, these two countries have a long history, both on and off the pitch. There was a war, of course, fought between the two of them in 1982 over the Falkland Islands, whose sovereignty is still disputed. And in soccer, just so many memorable and controversial moments, including, Elsa, the famous Hand of God goal scored by Diego Maradona in 1986 when he used his left hand to kind of help punch the ball in, but no referee saw it. You know, in this game, seems like it might be kind of another entry, like very physical, bodies flying, jerseys getting tugged, big challenges. I felt in the end, you know, Argentina kind of outgritted the England squad, who goes home in disappointment yet again because, you know, even though that, you know, as you say, there's so much history there, one of the sport's superpowers, but they last won the World Cup in 1966, yeah. And so that 60-year wait is going to have to keep on going for England fans.
15: But how does Argentina keep doing this, Becky? They keep finding a way to win at this tournament. What's the answer? Yeah.
16: I mean, they have survived all of their knockout round games so far have been nail biters. The team is clearly just very complete, very skilled. Everybody has contributed, and of course it helps to have Lionel Messi, the superstar. Yeah. And today didn't score a goal but had the assist on both of Argentina's.
15: Okay, wait. So Argentina will face Spain in the final this Sunday. Which team has the edge, you think?
16: it's hard to say. Spain has a terrific defense. They've only given up one goal this entire tournament. But Argentina, of course, they just got something magic, Elsa. That's all I can tell you after seeing this one.
15: Magic. That is NPR's Becky Sullivan, who is magical herself. Thank you so much, Becky.
16: You're welcome.
0: Every generation rediscovers old things, and today that's happening with the old school digital camera. Is it a whiplash from the smartphone age? NPR's Alina Selyukh reports.
17: A couple of years ago, summer camps began to ban children from bringing devices. No smartphones, no iPads, no screens. And a company called Camp Snap decided to make a special camera.
18: It was originally for kids.
17: Trevor George is the president at Camp Snap. Its cameras are screen-free. It's a point-and-shoot that looks like an old Kodak from the 90s. Just a viewfinder, a flash, and no way to see the photos until you hook it up to a computer later.
18: And all of a sudden, out of nowhere, a lot of Gen Z millennial demographics started buying them for music festivals and going out.
17: And now adults are almost as big a customer as kids. Last year, CamSnap launched a camcorder that's even more retro, and it showed up in the hands of celebrities like Selena Gomez and Joe Jonas. One was even spotted at Taylor Swift's wedding. It's a nostalgia trend that's been building on social media for years.
19: I used to see a bunch of TikToks with people having digital cameras.
17: Jaden Williams is 16 from North Carolina. He asked for a digicam for his birthday last month. He tried one in his yearbook class and really liked the photos.
19: It felt more like genuine, like felt like still in the moment of the picture. It felt warm.
17: Warm and a bit grainy, a bit hazy, somehow both dim and overexposed. The date stamp is on the bottom. It's the trendy 90s, 2000s vibe. Probably it was only a matter of time once the cool people put on the low-rise jeans, like peak Britney Spears, that the photo trends would also cycle around.
20: I think for a majority of people on social media, it's just an aesthetic.
21: Yeah, like a retro aesthetic.
17: Sisters Katie and Gwen Coyne are 24 and 22. They live in New York and Philadelphia. They like the vintage blur, flattering and refreshing in the sea of hyper-sharp smartphone photos.
21: I feel like iPhone cameras look just so... Sometimes it looks a little too real.
17: The older sister Katie bought the camera, but the younger sister Gwen is now borrowing it, and she took it on a recent trip.
21: I took some photos by like the pool, and you could just see like all the trees and the ocean in the background. I don't really know how to put it into words, but it gave such like a vacation vibe.
17: Almost like an instant memory. Demand for digital cameras has skyrocketed. Canon, which makes the popular point-and-shoot called the Power Shot, told NPR sales of it jumped nearly sevenfold from 2022 to 2025. CamSnap says sales more than doubled in the past year. And for many people, it is a rebellion against their smartphones. Here's Christina Burkett from New Jersey.
22: I think you get caught up in that, like the digital world where I'm pulling out my phone to take a photo and then I see a notification, you know, I'm checking my email.
17: And with a digital camera,
22: you put it in your bag, you don't think about it. And then at the end of the night, you go through all the photos and you kind of like relive that moment.
17: This makes the camera trend a small part of a growing digital movement where people are unphoning or dephoning their lives, disconnecting from the algorithm. eBay says it's seeing a surge in searches for iPods, CDs, and Walkmans. Burkett is a wedding photographer, and she's seeing couples printing physical photo albums. And they pay extra for her to film ceremonies and speeches, not with a fancy camera, but with an old school camcorder, like she's just a guest, like someone's aunt.
22: Like when you see a home video, I think that's what they're targeting. I don't think they want something that's grainy. I think they want something to feel real.
17: Maybe searching for the comfort of a childhood memory, or maybe just jumping on a trend. Burkett says she does hold the camcorder differently now, flipped to its side. So the video she films is vertical rather than horizontal, because most people will still watch it on their smartphone. Alina Selyukh, NPR News.

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1: 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I'm Devin Yalmanaka. In Sacramento area traffic, downtown to Davis will take 20 minutes, and to Elk Grove it will take about 22 minutes if you want to choose Highway 99 for your adventure. Still ahead on All Things Considered, artists create even during times of chaos. In response to Trump policies and ICE's incursions, arts organizations are leaning into new ways of fostering community in ways large and small. And you'll hear some of them coming up in 20 minutes. From the CAP Radio newsroom, it looks like the University of California will reconsider the use of SAT and ACT scores in its admissions. Our partner CalMatters reports the UC will still evaluate the role of the tests, despite media reports saying the system suspended those deliberations. The confusion comes as a growing number of professors push the UC to reinstate the test, which the Board of Regents voted unanimously in 2020 to remove from the admissions process. That decision overruled the UC Academic Senate's recommendation that the system keep it. The latest whiplash began last month when the Academic Senate said it would launch a review of standardized tests and admissions. The new board chair says the Academic Senate will finish its review of whether to use the tests and admissions by next year. More news at capradio.org.
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7: 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I'm Scott Detrow.
0: And I'm Elsa Chang. The U.S. has been at war for more than 20 of the past 25 years in three major conflicts, all in the same region. First, Afghanistan, then Iraq, now Iran. Now, none of the wars have gone nearly as well as U.S. presidents said that they would. So why is the U.S. so often at war and finding it so hard to win? NPR's Greg Myrie has our story.
8: Here's President George W. Bush in 2001.
9: The Taliban regime is coming to an end.
8: And President Obama in 2011.
10: The end of war in Iraq reflects a larger transition. The tide of war is receding.
8: And President Trump just a few days ago.
11: The Iran war has been a tremendous military success.
8: In all three wars, the U.S. military unleashed overwhelming power that greatly weakened or ousted the enemy in the early days of fighting. Yet time and again, raw military might has not translated into clear political success and the kind of fundamental change the U.S. was seeking.
12: We generally do a pretty good job of the breaking things and killing people at the inception of the wars.
8: Peter Bergen is the author of a new book, All the President's Wars, which looks at U.S. conflicts over the past quarter century. Bergen, a national security analyst at CNN, says the U.S. keeps falling short when it comes to ending wars.
12: We, the United States, tend to not plan for the day after, the peace that follows the war.
8: With an emphasis on military power over diplomatic deals, the U.S. keeps expecting wars that will be brief and relatively low cost. That's according to Paul Salem, a Middle East analyst in Lebanon.
13: The U.S. has an imperial appetite, but a tourist's approach to it.
8: Salem is with the Center for Strategic and International Studies, a Washington think tank. He says this contradiction defined the conflicts in Iraq and Afghanistan, and a similar scenario is playing out in Iran.
13: Their recent history is not one of stability and deep institutions that you can just come in and change somebody at the top and everything works out.
8: Peter Bergen reinforces that idea. He says the U.S. has been acting like an empire without wanting to be an empire.
12: Empires typically require people to learn languages, stay there for a long time, not be there on just short tours. We don't do the kinds of things that would be necessary to hold on to territories for a long time. We're very reluctant to do it.
8: President Trump promised to keep the U.S. out of forever wars, yet in attacking Iran, he's taking on the largest and most powerful U.S. rival in the region. And the president is trying to do it without ground troops, which has limited U.S. casualties. Douglas Lute, a retired Army lieutenant general, does not support using ground troops, but he says it's important to recognize that without them, the U.S. needs to scale back its goals.
14: When we launch only a bombing campaign, but we retain maximalist goals like regime change, you don't have any prospect for success unless you're just lucky. And being lucky is not the place to start a military campaign.
8: Trump has called, at various times, for eliminating Iran's nuclear program, toppling the government, destroying its Air Force, Navy, and missile program. Lute sees parallels to earlier wars when he served as the so-called war czar, coordinating efforts in both Iraq and Afghanistan under Presidents Bush and Obama.
14: We've had repeated disconnects between ends, ways, and means. We've had a lack of sufficient understanding of what we were getting into.
8: For all its muscle, U.S. military power has its limits, and diplomacy has largely been sidelined, according to Paul Salem.
13: Advice from the State Department was kind of brushed

0: social media and technology, the fact that there's no scrolling when you're listening to the radio is kind of a magical thing. I can tune into Cap Radio in the morning and I feel like I can get a read on how things are going, as opposed to just being lost in a web of articles and scrolling. And I think coming from Cap Radio, that curation is something that is trustworthy to me as a listener. 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I'm Ansel, and I'm a proud supporter of Cap Radio.
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2: Live from NPR News in Culver City, California, I'm Duane Brown. On Capitol Hill, senators grilled President Trump's nominee to head the Centers for Disease Control and Prevention this afternoon. NPR's Ping Wong has more on today's confirmation hearing.
3: Dr. Erica Schwartz is a retired Rear Admiral in the U.S. Public Health Service, and Trump's pick to lead the nation's public health agency.
4: If confirmed, my first priority will be restoring trust in public health institutions through radical transparency and unwavering scientific integrity.
3: Schwartz previously served as Deputy U.S. Surgeon General and as the Chief Medical Officer for the Coast Guard. Republicans and Democrats on the Senate Health Committee praised her qualifications. She also faced tough questions on how she would navigate potential disagreements with her boss, Health Secretary Robert F. Kennedy Jr., and how she would stand up for science when faced with challenging political directives. The committee will now decide whether to advance her nomination for a full Senate vote. Ping Huang, NPR News.
2: President Trump fired the U.S. Attorney for Western Washington today, less than an hour after he had been hired by the district's federal judges. NPR's Martin Costi reports it's the latest tussle between Trump and the federal judiciary.
5: Last year, Trump named a former immigration judge to be U.S. attorney in Seattle, but never submitted his name to the Senate for confirmation in the face of opposition from Washington Senator Patty Murray. Instead, Trump sidestepped Senate confirmation by naming his pick, quote, the first assistant U.S. attorney. In the absence of an actual U.S. attorney, federal law allows judges to pick one, and that's what they did, announcing that they'd picked a former state judge and federal prosecutor named Roger Rogoff. The White House fired Rogoff almost immediately, a pattern that's played out in a few other districts during Trump's second term. Rogoff says he's planning legal action.
2: Martin Costi reporting. This is NPR.
6: It's 3:32 with Cap Radio News. I'm Devin Yamanaka. Governor Gavin Newsom has signed a new law making state funding for California's farm-to-school program permanent. The bill establishes over $24 million in ongoing annual funding to support small and mid-sized farmers who supply fresh produce to public schools, the goal being to strengthen regional food systems and expand nutrition education. Kyle Burns owns Burns Blossom Farm, an organic family farm in Chico that hosts school tours.
7: It's so amazing. Like, we had second graders out and I pulled a radish out of the ground in front of them and they squealed with delight and shock and awe. They had never seen a vegetable come out of the ground.
6: Burns says kids will share their experience with friends and family who will in turn support local farmers. The California Department of Food and Agriculture says 49% of public schools have benefited from the program, with hopes to expand to the rest. Sacramento County leaders are bringing back a specialized sheriff's unit. Supervisors voted 3-2 yesterday to restore $3.5 million for the Problem-Oriented Policing Team, or POP. Just last month, the board cut the entire unit during budget talks. Now the money's back. It comes from the county contingency fund. The POP team is a 6-member unit. They work directly with neighbors and business owners to fix long-term problems such as retail theft and drug activity. You can find more news at capradio.org. You can follow us on Instagram. 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
6: Still ahead on All Things Considered, hear from a man who helps men feel more comfortable embracing their baldness. He calls it bald maxing. That's coming up in 15 minutes on member-supported Cap Radio News, 90.9 Sacramento and 90.5 Tahoe Reno. 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
10: 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I'm Scott Detrow in Washington.
11: And I'm Elsa Chang in Culver City, California. The new chairman of the Federal Reserve is vowing to put high inflation in the rear view mirror. Fed Chairman Kevin Warsh testified before the Senate Banking Committee today for the first time since taking over at the central bank. Warsh also talked about the job market and possible fallout from the artificial intelligence boom. For more, we're joined now by NPR's Scott Horsley. Hi, Scott.
12: Hi, Elsa.
11: Hi. Okay, so let's start with inflation, because Warsh got a bit of a break on inflation this week, right?
12: Yeah, we got some encouraging news this week about prices at both the retail and the wholesale level, and both look a little better in June than they did the month before. Mm-hmm. That was largely thanks to a drop in energy prices last month, resulting from the ceasefire in the Strait of Hormuz. Of course, tensions in the Strait have rekindled in July, so now energy prices are going up again. And even if you strip out energy prices, overall inflation is still too high. It's been high for more than 5 years now. And Kevin Warsh told senators this morning, if he and his colleagues do their jobs right, they will wrestle prices under control.
13: My colleagues and I recognize that high inflation has been an undue burden on American households and businesses. The members of our committee have no tolerance for persistently elevated inflation, and we share a resolute commitment to restore price stability.
12: Warsh and his Fed colleagues are set to meet in a couple of weeks to discuss interest rates, and they are widely expected to keep their benchmark rate relatively high for now to prevent inflation from picking up any more steam.
11: Yeah, but President Trump, I mean, he's been outspoken in demanding that the Federal Reserve lower interest rates. That's a big reason why he chose Warsh for this job, right? So did Warsh talk about specifically what he's going to do with those rates?
12: Not really. You know, the Fed's main weapon for fighting inflation is keeping rates high. So Warsh doesn't sound like he's in a hurry to cut interest rates. Mm-hmm. But that said, he has generally tried to avoid signaling what his rate plans are. Unlike his Fed colleagues, Warsh did not offer a projection last month of where he thinks interest rates are going. And today he ducked a question from Democratic Senator Chris Van Hollen about whether he's even spoken to Trump about interest rates. All he would say is he's not taking orders from the White House.
13: They chose an independent guy to do an independent job, and that's exactly what I plan on doing. Okay. And I'd like to think over the last 7 weeks, given the decisions we've made and the things we've done, that it's not just words, it's actions now to start to demonstrate that.
12: Warsh's predecessor at the Fed, Jerome Powell, was also picked by President Trump, but Powell eventually came under heavy criticism from the president for exercising that similar kind of independence. Yeah. So far, Trump has not gone after Warsh, but of course, he's only been on the job for a couple of months.
11: Yeah, and what has Warsh been up to during that time?
12: Well, he does want to make some changes at the Fed in things like how the central bank communicates, how it measures inflation. He moved quickly to set up several task forces led by outside experts to advise some changes. One of those is charged with looking at artificial intelligence and the boom in investment there, which Warsh calls the most consequential change in his lifetime. Hmm. He's generally bullish about the opportunities AI will bring, but he acknowledged there could be some pain along the way.
13: I believe that this is a long-term job creator. But will it be disruptive, and will some people have their jobs at jeopardy because of the new technologies? On that, I can't offer any sort of guarantee or comfort.
12: The Fed's two main jobs are fighting inflation and boosting employment. AI has the potential to affect each of those in different ways. The task force is supposed to untangle those possibly competing effects and make recommendations by the end of this year.
11: That is NPR's Scott Horsley. Thank you, Scott.
12: You're welcome.
10: During times of deep political and financial chaos, artists still create. This month, NPR is looking at how the Trump administration's policies have affected artists and the arts around the country. NPR's Anastasia Tsiolkas recently traveled to Chicago to see how grassroots organizations are using the arts to cope with uncertainty.
14: It's a bright, warm Saturday afternoon in Chicago, and on opposite sides of the city, two community hubs are bursting with artistic activity. The first is Nighthawk, located in Albany Park on Chicago's north side. Once upon a time, Nighthawk was just a local bar.
15: We've been coming here for the last 10 years, practically, since they opened.
14: That's David Chavez. By day, he programs cultural events for the city of Chicago. Nighthawk was just his cozy neighborhood hang. But at the beginning of 2025, he and three family members became managing partners in this local joint. And they've turned it into one of the most interesting small arts venues in the city. They present live music and DJs, visual art exhibitions, live drawing and painting evenings. You don't have to buy anything to attend. This afternoon, they're hosting a discussion on documentary films on their backyard patio.
15: It meant like creating activities that were beyond just consuming, you know, alcohol, right? It meant like creating a third space. It meant having things that folks don't have access to otherwise, like art making, drawing, painting, conversations about current events.
14: David Chavez says they want this space to operate at the nexus of the arts and local activism. Nighthawk sponsors a food pantry and often presents community fundraisers. Albany Park is a heavily Latino neighborhood and was one of the communities particularly affected when ICE ramped up its immigration raids in the city. In response, Nighthawk began a new series of events.
15: We help organize like these whistle kit making gatherings every Friday where the bar was full. We had, you know, 150 people in here and we were making like 1,500, 2,000 whistles every Friday.
14: Elsewhere in Chicago, on the south side, another community was grappling with its response to the ICE raids.
16: We're still reeling from the trauma of an infusion of ICE agents that were pulling people out of daycare centers.
14: That's Rami Nashashibi, the founder and executive director of the Inner City Muslim Action Network, or IMAN for short, in Englewood. Nashashibi says the arts have always been essential to IMAN's mission. Like Nighthawk, IMAN has used art to help community members navigate the fallout of Trump administration, immigration enforcement, and other policies.
16: It really is at the core of how we see ourselves in the world. And so artistic, creative, spiritual expression was a big part of our work from the inception.
14: The proof is all around us. He and I are talking in the middle of IMAN's ceramics studio, located in nearby Marquette Park.
16: Art has been a vehicle to constantly radically reimagine a way out, a different tomorrow. And that wasn't just about fanciful imagination. It was also about real activism and organizing and pathways to stay together and to keep our communities together in the face of so much trauma.
14: And that is visceral today back at IMAN's main site in Englewood. This afternoon, IMAN is celebrating with a street fair to connect neighbors with affordable local fresh food options after many people lost all or some of their federal food aid. The struggles are real, so too is the resilience. A local band plays below a vibrant street mural on the side of IMAN's building.
17: Are y'all with us out there?
14: And at both Nighthawk and IMAN, it's local art and local activism for local residents that are sustaining folk spirits. Anastasia Tsoulkas, NPR News.

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1: It's 3:44 with CAP Radio News. I'm Devin Yalmanaka. Many unincorporated communities in the Central Valley don't have public swimming pools. That means residents don't have places to learn how to swim or even cool off in the broiling hot summers, which sometimes leads to tragic consequences. But as Alice Daniel explains for the California Report, when a pool comes to town, it can change and save lives.
2: Victor Perez Pacheco.
3: At the Orosi High School graduation last year, 201 students lined up in rows to walk onto an outdoor stage and receive their diplomas. But one student who should have been there wasn't. 2 years ago, Alejandro Araujo and some of his friends were on a boat at Shaver Lake in Fresno County.
4: He had a safety vest and he jumped in the water and the safety vest must have just slipped right out of him and he never came up.
3: That's Yolanda Valdez. She's the superintendent of the Cutler-Orosi Joint School District in Tulare County.
4: It was the most devastating, awful thing ever. There was an empty chair at graduation and a moment of silence for him.
3: The district encompasses two neighboring farmworker communities, Cutler and Orosi. Valdez says the fact that so many kids in her district don't know how to swim is a symptom of poverty. But it's something the district is now changing. Thanks to a $1 million grant from Tulare County and other one-time funds, it built a brand new aquatics complex at Orosi High. Starting this summer, kids can take low-cost swim lessons.
4: We want to do this because we want to save lives. We want to teach our children how to swim so they can survive.
5: All right, boys and girls. All right. Are we ready? Yeah? We ready? Okay.
3: Lead lifeguard Donovan Castillo talks to a group of young kids sitting on the side of the wading pool. They put their legs out straight and begin kicking.
5: 3, 2, 1, kick, kick, kick, kick, kick, kick, kick, kick, kick, kick,
3: kick. 9-year-old Dylan Rodarte is kicking so hard he can barely spell his last name for me when he reaches the other side of the pool.
6: R-O-D-A-R-T-E.
3: He says being in the water is awesome.
6: I feel like I'm swimming like in the sky.
3: He feels like he's swimming in the sky. Parent Luis Ayala sits under the shade watching his 9-year-old son Gael take lessons. Ayala is a truck driver who picks up milk on the dairies and takes it to cheese plants. He says he and other parents are relieved their kids are learning to swim.
7: That's good they can learn at this age, you know, and it's better because if something happens, they know how to do.
3: Castillo, the swim instructor, says he also teaches water safety. Like if a kid is struggling in the pool, he tells the other kids not to jump in, but to stay on land.
8: Grabbing a sturdy tool or like a hose that's already connected to the wall, hand it to them and pull them in.
3: Diana Moncara oversees the swim program. She says teaching water safety is vital in a community that's close to so much open water.
9: They go to canals, they go to the lakes, they go to the rivers.
3: She says soon there will be a lifeguard training program. Right now, the lifeguards come from neighboring towns.
9: This was very hard to get lifeguards this year because our community doesn't know how to swim.
3: One lifeguard drives an hour from Fresno to get here. His name is Luca LaFaro.
10: I don't know. I just always thought swimming was like, swimming's always been a part of my life. But I was pretty surprised when I heard that this was like the first community pool that was here.
5: You guys are doing great. And what elementary are you guys from again?
3: On this afternoon, pool manager Antonio Diaz is teaching swim lessons to first and second graders who are in an after-school program.
5: Yeah, you guys look ready. You guys are nice and ready. Ready, set.
3: 9-year-old Precious Hernandez kicks her legs in the water and describes what it's like to swim.
11: It's kind of difficult and it's kind of easy. You just have to keep on practicing.
3: She's already preparing for a future that involves swimming.
11: When I grow up, I want to be a lifeguard.
3: A lifeguard, so she can keep other kids safe and prevent future tragedies. For the California Report, I'm Alice Daniel in Orosi.
1: 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Select pools in the city of Sacramento will be free from 3 to 7 p.m. this week as temperatures reach over 100 degrees. 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This is member-supported CAP Radio News. In Sacramento traffic, westbound 50 is slow between Highway 99 and I-5. If you're trying to get on westbound 50 from northbound 99, give yourself some extra time. Still ahead on All Things Considered, the UN is warning commercial ships not to risk crossing the Strait of Hormuz and says the situation is dire for thousands of seafarers who remain stranded in the region. We'll hear more on the plight of these innocent civilians coming up in about 15 minutes.
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0: This is All Things Considered from NPR News. I'm Elsa Chang.
15: And I'm Scott Detrow. An entire industry is built around men hanging onto their hair. There's pills, there's foams, there's transplants, there's expensive treatments. And for a long time, the general assumption was that if a man noticed he was going bald, he would do everything he could to stop or to hide that fact. These days, that does not seem to be the case as much. Bald maxing, two X's, very important, is a growing trend online and in real life. An entire corner of the internet has grown around the idea of encouraging dudes to stop fighting their hairlines and just shave the rest off. Now, full disclosure, because you cannot see me on the radio, I have joined this trend in recent years, though I don't think we were calling it bald maxing just yet. Once I did, I wondered why I'd waited so long. Harry James knows that feeling well. He runs Bald Cafe, an online community that's helped thousands of men embrace going bald instead of hiding from it. Harry, welcome.
16: Thank you very much. Yeah, good to be here. Good to be here talking all things bald maxing.
15: I want to start. Have you seen this recent wave of AI pics of George Costanza from Seinfeld, bald with a beard?
16: I did. That was the first one, I think, wasn't it, that kicked off that trend?
15: Yeah.
16: And then the internet took that and ran with it.
15: He looks good.
16: He does. Yeah, yeah. Because that's a common thing. You know, there's a few key figures of guys who are kind of rocking the horseshoe, as they call it. You know, and there's that debate. Should they just shave it all or continue to rock the horseshoe? What should they do?
15: If you've got the horseshoe, is the answer ever, yes, you should keep the horseshoe?
16: It truly is up for debate. You know, you've got Thomas Tuchel right now in the England dugout, very much rocking the horseshoe. And I wonder if pure confidence in hair loss, maybe that is the end game. But I think shaving it is definitely a huge step in revealing your baldness right to the world, because the real issue, rather than the amount of physical hair you've got on your head, is, of course, the insecurity around it.
15: Mm-hmm. Very much so. I mean, how do you frame this conversation? You have had so much experience talking to people, talking about this. A lot of men come to the same point of, I don't like my hairline, but it feels scary to go bald. Maybe I think my head looks weird, all sorts of other questions. Mm. Like what to you is the next part of that conversation?
16: Yeah, no, it's probably the question I'm asked the most, right? Is like, is it time? And I always reply with a question, which is, you know, what is life like for you now with the current hair that you have? And when guys start to talk about the weight of needing to keep my balding hidden and disguised is starting to take away from like my enjoyment of things. I'm not going swimming. I just feel so tense. You know, the first thing I do when I walk into the office is go to the bathroom to check the mirror. All these things that I think people who aren't experiencing hair loss kind of overlook, or they don't understand kind of the weight that balding can weigh on a man.
15: Can I tell you what pushed me over?
16: Yeah, no, I really wanted to ask, what was your final straw?
15: I think I could have let it go for a while longer, but I noticed that several times in a row when I was getting haircuts, the barber was kind of doing a little bit of a comb over without me asking. And I was like, good God, absolutely not. And I think that was time to see what it would look like.
16: Yeah. Did it weigh on you at all? Like, were there times where you were like, I'm really not feeling good about this, other than the barbershop?
15: You mentioned swimming and I hadn't thought about it, but yes, like popping out of the pool, it did not feel good. And I would try to muss it right away, you know, or just kind of pictures from the back or from the top. And I was like, ooh, I don't like that.
16: That, and then those are the things, you know, little ways that it creeps in. And I think for you, the unintentional comb over was the sign of maybe it's time to kind of really get rid of this. But for some guys, you know, that is their sort of safety net, right? And that is the thing that almost keeps them trapped, right? They need that to feel kind of safe, to feel like they're keeping the balding hidden. And that's when things can get really ugly, you know, in a psychological sense.
15: Yeah. One thing I did want to ask how you think about as we talk about all of this is, this is the case with every trend, right? Like, people talk about a new trend, but it's not really new. And obviously people have been shaving their head for a long time. And I think a lot of black men in particular, this has been something that has been the standard move for a very long period of time. And there's nothing entirely new about embracing this. How do you think about that aspect of this as people talk and think about it more?
16: Yeah, I guess the difference now is there's obviously this narrative around the moment you shave your head where guys are like, nah, you know, I kind of gave up on the hair. You know, I gave up. But I think bald maxing is very much guys seeing it as a positive move. You know, it's like, I'm going to be the bald guy. I'm going to display my self-confidence and I'm going to max out. I'm going to max out all my other stats, you know, and be the bald maxed man.
15: I'm sure there's somebody listening who has been wearing a baseball cap all the time or fussing with their hair in the mirror as soon as they get to work. What is your advice to somebody who's not sure what to do next?
16: To put it as simply as I can, you need to take a step, no matter how small, outside of your current comfort zone. So more than likely, as the insecurity over your hair loss has increased, you've just shrank yourself more and more and more, you know, clinging to the hat, clinging to a certain style. You need to take a step in the opposite direction. And that can be a physical move with the hair or with taking the hat off before you enter a coffee shop or to take the bins out. Or you can cut the hair down. You don't need to do the full head shave. You know, maybe do something like a grade 3-0 on the sides. Just take a gradual step to confront that insecurity.
15: Yeah.
16: And another way you can do this is verbally. You know, like, honestly, you're probably afraid of judgment from people around you if you were to just show up as a bald man. Just have that conversation, because I think exposing it in that way verbally, you see the reaction from people. They're like, all right, whatever, like, that's cool. And you're like, oh, people aren't freaking out. Like, yeah. Maybe this is going to be okay. And it can just get that ball rolling for you.
15: Something I didn't fully realize, that that decision to shave your hair off is the first of many decisions. And it actually took me a really long time to figure out what the right approach was. You know, fully shaved, leaving some stubble, complementing with a beard. It took a while before I actually felt fully comfortable, even though it was the right. I think the first step was the right one. What advice do you give to guys on trying to figure out those next steps and the degree that, that works for them?
16: For sure. Like, I've probably had every facial hair style under the sun. You don't need a massive beard. That's a common misconception. Play around with it. Honestly, like, have fun with it. Just because you're now shaving your head doesn't mean you abandon taking care of how you look and your appearance. You can very much still visit a barbershop. I like to treat myself once in a while to that shape up. And actually, that's a huge thing for guys to do. If you're feeling a little bit unsure, go and get it professionally done, because I think that act of like a bit of self-care, you know, a bit of self-love can really sort of help you still appreciate yourself, appreciate your look, and majorly up your confidence. Chances are you're going to need to experiment a bit before you're like, yeah, this is my look. But when you find it, roll with it, run with it. Be proud of it and ride off into the sunset, never worrying about balding ever again.
15: Harry James runs the Bald Cafe online community. Thank you so much. And know that right now I'm giving you the bald guy head nod.
16: The head nod. Thank you so much for having me. It's been a pleasure.
0: This is NPR News.
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19: Around 6,000 of the innocent seafarers remain trapped in the Persian Gulf since the conflict started, and their situation is dire.
20: The situation around the Strait of Hormuz is jeopardizing thousands of crew members on commercial ships.
15: For Wednesday, July 15th, it's All Things Considered from NPR News.
20: I'm Elsa Chang.
15: And I'm Scott Detrow. President Trump's nominee to be director of the CDC faces the Senate for her confirmation hearing.
21: My first priority will be restoring trust in public health institutions through radical transparency and unwavering scientific integrity.
20: Also, survivors of Jeffrey Epstein protest against the confirmation hearing of Acting Attorney General Todd Blanche.
22: We do have kids. We do have lives. We are real people. And yet again, it feels like Jeffrey has a way of constantly derailing your life.
15: And a little bit of history about the famous flight suit worn by Amelia Earhart.
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23: Live from NPR News in Washington, I'm Janine Herbst. Acting Attorney General Todd Blanche was on Capitol Hill for a Senate confirmation hearing to be permanent head of the Justice Department. It was a rocky hearing where he faced criticism by Republican Senator John Cornyn, who was defeated by a Trump-backed opponent in the Texas primary. Cornyn grilled Blanche about his role in creating a nearly $1.8 billion fund for purported victims of Justice Department persecution. Blanche needs all the Republican votes to get his nomination out of committee and on to the full Senate. NPR's Ryan Lucas has more.
24: Democrats are united in their opposition to Blanche's nomination. They say he's weaponized the department to go after President Trump's perceived enemies. They criticize his handling of the Epstein files, the firing of apolitical career employees at the Justice Department. The list really goes on and on. But for better or worse, when it comes to this confirmation, Blanche knows he really only has to worry about keeping all of the Republican senators on board.
23: NPR's Ryan Lucas reporting. Delegations from 65 countries are expected to be at the State Department tomorrow for a conference on the rise of political terrorism. NPR's Michelle Kellerman reports the Trump administration is focusing on left-wing groups.
25: Secretary of State Marco Rubio says that far-left political terrorism is on the rise in the Western Hemisphere, Europe, Asia, and beyond, and he calls this a blind spot for law enforcement. A State Department official tells reporters left-wing violence is rising to levels that haven't been seen since the 1970s. Rubio is bringing together experts from around the world for a one-day conference on this to better map the threat and come up with ways to counter it, though many in Europe have raised alarms about right-wing political violence that is not a focus of this conference. Michelle Kellerman, NPR News, the State Department.
23: The final is set in men's World Cup soccer. Argentina will face Spain in the final on Sunday. Argentina beat England today 2-1 in the semifinal. This after fans were treated to another nail-biter victory in the knockout round. Reporter Natalie Alcoba has more from Buenos Aires.
26: This is the sound of victory in Buenos Aires after a stunning come-from-behind win for Argentina's national football team in a semifinal match with England at the World Cup. It's one of soccer's most storied rivalries between two countries that have battled on and off the pitch. They fought a war in 1982 over the Falkland Islands, and in 1986, Diego Maradona scored the iconic Hand of God goal. This time, the magic came from Lionel Messi, who set up the winning header from Lautaro Martinez in the waning minutes of the game. It means Argentina will face Spain in the final on Sunday in New Jersey. I'm Natalie Alcoba in Buenos Aires for NPR News.
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1: It's 4:04 with CAP Radio News. I'm Devin Yamanaka. Placer County is expanding its behavioral health services under a new state law that took effect this month. The Board of Supervisors has approved a series of contracts totaling more than $60 million. They cover crisis housing, long-term residential psychiatric care, a 24/7 crisis phone line, and outpatient mental health services. The county's crisis phone line handled nearly 28,000 calls 2 years ago. Officials project it will field more than 36,000 this year. Amy Ellis is the county's adult system of care director.
2: Our goal is to keep people in outpatient treatment at home in Placer County locally. It's just the best for people. Like if it was your loved one, you'd want them at home receiving outpatient care, being treated locally where you can visit and have a relationship with them versus in a locked facility somewhere.
1: The state-funded contracts fall under California's new Behavioral Health Services Act. The law expands eligible services to include drug treatment and prioritizes early intervention. The California Highway Patrol has arrested a man for driving a fake patrol car. CHP says an officer working a construction detail saw what appeared to be a Los Angeles County Sheriff's Office patrol car stopped on the side of Highway 99. It was later determined to be a fake vehicle. CHP says when the officer attempted to talk to the driver, he drove away. The driver was stopped at the off-ramp and arrested. He was identified as Kevin Michael Silva and faces charges of DUI and operating an unauthorized law enforcement patrol vehicle. CHP says legitimate law enforcement vehicles have emergency lights and sirens. Real officers wear an official uniform with a badge and nameplate and will explain the reason for the stop. You'll find more news at capradio.org. Still ahead on All Things Considered, Amelia Earhart was famous as an early aviatrix. Her flight suit is part of a bigger story about the history of American fashion and celebrity. Hear more coming up in 20 minutes.
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20: From NPR News, this is All Things Considered. I'm Elsa Chang in Culver City, California.
15: And I'm Scott Detrow in Washington. The situation in the Strait of Hormuz escalated yet again today. The U.S. reimposed its blockade on Iranian ports, and the U.N. is warning commercial ships not to risk the crossing. The strait is the main route out of the Persian Gulf, and with that passage now too dangerous, thousands of people on board commercial ships remain stranded, and an international effort to evacuate them is on hold. We're going to bring in now Arsenio Dominguez, the Secretary General of the United Nations International Maritime Organization. Thanks for joining us.
6: My pleasure.
15: Let me start this broadly. How do you even begin approaching your job when two countries are at war and the Strait of Hormuz is a bargaining chip and the central focus of that war?
6: It's one of the reasons why we exist. This is one of the main roles of the International Maritime Organization and, of course, my role in my duties to find all the solutions and look into all the mechanisms that we can put in place in order to guarantee that shipping that represent and transport around 90% of global goods for the benefits of everyone can do it without being hampered, without challenges, and in a very sustainable, secure, and sound manner. That's why we're so invested in engaging not only with the countries in the region, but those particularly in the conflict, in resume the operations of shipping in the way that they were before the conflict started.
15: Have you ever dealt with anything at this level before? Is this totally unprecedented, or was there a playbook as this began on what you and your organization would do next?
6: Every now and then, we have to deal with some negative effects of geopolitics impacting shipping. What is happening in recent years is that it's been very continuous, and the way that we've been affected is pushing shipping to the limit. It started with the COVID pandemic. We continue to be the only mode of mass transportation that provided the necessary goods to the global population, even though it was detrimental to many seafarers. We were then affected with the invasion of Russia into Ukraine and, of course, the situation in the Black Sea and the Sea of Azov, which, by the way, is not over yet. Then we moved straight into the attack of the Houthis, two commercial vessels in the Red Sea, and now we are dealing with the situation in the Persian Gulf, in particular the Strait of Hormuz. So it's been a continuous negative effect on shipping when geopolitics are using it as collateral. Of course, the innocent seafarers, our main priority, have been affected throughout all this period, and shipping has also suffered.
15: Let me ask what your immediate priorities are in a moment like this. Is it to get the people stuck on ships out of the strait safely? Is it to work to have a long-term plan in place to keep shipping moving again? Is it to make sure the strait is demined? Like, what is your triage list each day?
6: There are several priorities. The first one is the evacuation of the innocent civilian seafarers. Around 6,000 of them remain trapped in the Persian Gulf since the conflict started. And their situation is dire because the supplies that they required, the assistance, medical assistance, fatigue, mental health, continues to increase for as long as this conflict is extended. Once we actually move forward on the evacuation of seafarers, the next step is to make the strait safe again. And that in particular is the demining of the traffic separation scheme. The moment that that takes place, the next step is the resumption of trade in the Strait of Hormuz to start increasing to the levels that we saw before the conflict of around 135 vessels a day. So we just need to go step by step in order to achieve the main goal.
15: How frequently do you directly talk to people on these ships? What do you tell them?
6: I had the opportunity to speak to some of them. Some have actually thankfully evacuated the Strait of Hormuz. And they tell me in particular the hardship that they go through, but also how they support each other. But one specific message is that they feel abandoned. They feel that whenever the focus on the conflict in the Strait of Hormuz reaches the headlines, it's normally the economic impact that has on the global population and not so much on the innocent seafarers that get caught into these conflicts by just doing the jobs. So they want more recognition of how vital they are, how important they are, and how they're risking their lives, how they've been away for their loved ones for a long period of time for the benefits of everyone else. And this is why I continue to put seafarers first on any conversations that I will have, not only on this topic, but on any other one relevant to them.
15: It's mid-July at this point. Any sort of momentum toward a long-term solution seems to be out the window in recent weeks. What is your level of hope that some sort of normalcy can be put back in place in the near future, if not by the end of this year?
6: The fact that the parties in the conflict remain engaged, there is a memorandum of understanding that, for me, allows those parties to maintain that engagement or re-engage, find out what are the areas where the common agreement remains and the areas where further conversations and further clarification is required. The moment that things de-escalate and the countries go back onto the table, things will start moving forward again. We had the opportunity to introduce that evacuation framework right after the MOU was signed. And in a matter of a few days, we evacuated nearly 3,000 seafarers. So progress can be made once the situation de-escalates. And that's when we're working on it. That's the call from all the member states of the IMO.
15: That's Arsenio Dominguez, the Secretary General of the International Maritime Organization at the United Nations. Thank you so much for talking to us.
6: Thank you.
20: Survivors of convicted sex offender Jeffrey Epstein have learned to live in two worlds. Today, in public, they protested against the confirmation hearing of Acting Attorney General Todd Blanche. In private, they are still living their lives and working through their trauma. NPR's Ava Berger shares the experience of one of these women.
3: On a recent morning at home in New Jersey, Danny Bensky and her son sat at their kitchen table, along with two stuffed bunnies and a Pokemon ball. She's helping six-year-old Dax write an end-of-year thank-you note for his kindergarten teacher.
5: Yeah, this is going to get to the top of the year.
7: Totally. So I think thank you for being there goes on this side. And I think
3: Bensky is 39 with bright blonde hair. She's full of energy and smiles. There are a million thoughts racing through her mind.
7: Oh, there's no real
22: peacekeeping, you know.
3: Bensky is scheduled to be a witness for the Democrats at Todd Blanche's confirmation hearing. And by escaping, Bensky means that that advocacy work now revolves around the trauma that left her with the diagnosis of PTSD.
22: I met Jeffrey Epstein in 2004. I was there for roughly the year.
3: Bensky says Epstein began abusing her when she was 17 and a ballet dancer in New York. She gave Epstein massages in his penthouse, and that, she says, escalated into him asking her to undress.
22: When people ask you to recount your abuse, a lot of the time for survivors, it feels like you're walking into your own coma because you tried so hard to avoid what was happening actively to you, and now you're trying to remember all the parts that you blacked out.
3: Bensky's dining room table is covered with photos of her dressed in black leotards and pink tights. They are a reminder of the girl she was before and then after Epstein came into her life. As she talked, Bensky flipped through the photos.
22: I get really sad for the kid and for, like, the person that I think I probably could have been if I stuck with dance in the way that I originally, you know, intended.
3: Last September, Bensky joined a prominent group of Epstein survivors advocating for justice. Since then, the Department of Justice has released millions of documents related to Epstein. But still, no one other than Epstein's associate Ghislaine Maxwell has been tried and sentenced. Epstein died in prison in 2019 while awaiting trial on federal sex trafficking charges.
8: What's happening?
9: Good morning. Good morning.
3: In early June, Bensky met up with fellow survivor Annie Farmer. The two were in a crowded hotel lobby before taking the stage at a conference in D.C. with other advocates. Farmer has testified twice in court about Epstein and Maxwell's abuse. She says before Congress required the release of the Epstein files.
10: I came in with a heavy amount of skepticism.
3: And now,
10: you know, it doesn't feel like enough, but I think also it's something that we didn't have for a long time.
3: As the pair talked, they laughed and joked, like about how a photo of Bensky's chihuahua was redacted in the files, but not Bensky's private information.
10: You're either crying laughing or you're crying sad, right? And I would rather be crying laughing than crying sad.
3: For Farmer, the advocacy is now rooted in a greater cause.
10: People get so in the weeds and focused on, you know, just one case. And so that, I think that's frustrating. I want people to understand it as, like, part of a wider issue.
3: These days in D.C. are long and emotionally draining. The conference was an all-day affair of panels.
11: When survivors speak, change happens. Thank you all.
3: The survivors were constantly being pulled to the side to meet fellow activists and local officials, like New Mexico's Attorney General. For some, the emotional toll manifested physically. One woman spent hours throwing up, and Bensky ran around finding crackers and a seltzer. It's this family they created out of so much pain that keeps them going, she said.
12: Hey, Mom, can I run ahead?
13: Yeah, you can run ahead. Go ahead.
3: Back at home, Bensky sometimes wishes she could spend all day in bed watching crappy TV after these trips like the recent one to D.C., but Dax needs his mom to walk him to school.
12: And this is my playground.
13: This is your playground.
12: This is where I get recess.
3: Bensky drops into her local coffee shop on her way home, where the barista knows she's an Epstein survivor. She says it can be frustrating.
22: We do have kids. We do have lives. We are real people. I'm a dance teacher choreographer. Like, that has always been my passion. And yet again, it feels like Jeffrey has a way of constantly derailing your life.
3: Maybe someday they'll remove the name Epstein from Epstein survivors, she says. But for now, he's still as present in their lives as ever. Ava Berger, NPR News.

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1: 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That will take 28 minutes on Highway 99. Downtown to Roseville is a 35-minute trip right now. Still ahead on All Things Considered, President Trump's nominee for CDC director faces the Senate Health Committee for her confirmation hearing. Get the details coming up in about 15 minutes. From the CAP Radio newsroom, the Placer County Sheriff's Office is rolling out a new wildfire alert system for the Lake Tahoe area. It's designed to reach places where cell phone service doesn't. The system uses NOAA weather radios and existing county radio towers. When an alert goes out, people with a weather radio in their homes or cabins will hear it, even if they have no cell signal. Officials say it's aimed at remote cabins, short-term rentals, and other cell-dead zones. The new alert system could start as early as next month. Placer County residents can still sign up for cell phone alerts at placeralert.org. 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

0: Earlier this year, we dove into a Supreme Court case centering on the popular and controversial weed killer Roundup, following a wave of lawsuits accusing Monsanto of failing to have a cancer warning label. We now know the ruling, which is a win for the pesticide manufacturer. We'll check in on what this means for California, where spraying is still happening on public forest land. I'm Vicki Gonzalez. Join us for the next Insight live at noon, with a rebroadcast at 7 p.m.
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4: And I'm Elsa Chang. Let's note three things about the new bill to impose more sanctions on Russia. One, it was crafted by both Republicans and Democrats. Two, they say the White House is on board. And three, Republican Senator Lindsey Graham of South Carolina had a big hand in it before his sudden death last weekend. Well, now, a bipartisan group of senators is urging colleagues to pass this bill quickly in Senator Graham's memory. And one of those lawmakers is Democratic Senator Jeanne Shaheen of New Hampshire, who joins us now. Welcome back, Senator.
5: Nice to be with you.
4: Nice to have you. So let me just first start with this question. There are already sanctions in place on Russia right now. Explain what exactly is new here.
5: Well, this is a bill that Lindsey Graham and Richard Blumenthal have worked on for over a year. Mm-hmm. And we have revised the bill when we reintroduced it yesterday with a bipartisan group of senators in Lindsey's honor. It's much more narrowly crafted, and it's designed to address the revenue that Russia is getting from the sale of its oil and gas. So right. It's designed to address both sanctions on financial entities in Russia, as well as oligarchs and other individuals and companies that are supporting the war in Ukraine for Russia,
4: right.
5: But also to address those countries that are buying Russian oil and gas and really funding the war. And that's the piece that I think is very different.
4: And I want to talk about that piece, but I also wanted to note that you're proposing to sanction a so-called shadow fleet as well, right? This is a group of ships that Russia is using to sell and transport its oil and basically to evade previous sanctions. Did I understand that correctly?
5: Absolutely. And this is the first time that we would be doing that. And that's one of the biggest sources of revenue that Russia has is using that shadow fleet to sell its oil and gas. And so we want to crack down on that in a way that puts real pressure on Russia's economy and helps push Vladimir Putin to the table to negotiate a settlement.
4: Right
5: now, the momentum is with Ukraine. Russia's losing over 30,000 casualties a month in Ukraine. Their economy is being affected. They have been affected by Ukraine's very effective targeting of their oil and gas industry through drones going deep into Russian territory. We've had both the G7 and the NATO summit come out with strong statements of support for Ukraine and funding. And the more pressure we can put on at this point, the better chance we have to get Russia to the negotiating table to end this war.
4: Let me pick up on something you mentioned earlier. This is the part of the bill that's aimed at other countries, not Russia. I'm talking about the countries that buy the most Russian oil and Russian gas. This bill threatens those countries with tariffs, and the big customers there are China and India. So let me ask you, given that the U.S. imports a lot of stuff from China and India, are you at all concerned that this bill could increase the price of stuff that arrives here in the U.S.?
5: No, I think what it will do is discourage those countries from buying Russian oil and gas and getting it off of what's essentially the black market at discount prices.
4: But I have to admit, it feels kind of ironic that you're all willing to give the president more tariff power here after being so uneasy with Trump's tariff policies in the past.
5: Well, I continue to be uneasy with his tariff policy, but I think this is a situation where there is very limited tariff authority. There's a cap on how much he can put on, and I think it's done in a way that would put pressure on the Russian economy, and that's what we want to do right now.
4: I get that.
5: Everything possible to try and get them to the table.
4: But with the Strait of Hormuz closed, other countries need energy somehow. So where can those countries get oil and gas if not from the Middle East or Russia now?
5: Well, they can get it from the United States, certainly. There are a lot of countries around the world that are providing oil and gas, and we're not doing it with a shadow fleet on the black market, which is what Russia's doing. And that's what we want to shut down.
4: If I can spend the last minute talking about Senator, the late Senator Graham, I mean, because his name has been invoked so much in association with this bill, I know that you call him a friend. You traveled with him to the NATO meeting in Turkey last week. What did Graham tell you about why he believes so strongly in help,

0: he has been a strong supporter of Ukraine from the beginning, because I think he saw this is a country that wants to break with its communist past, that wants to move to the West, join the Western alliance in ways that are really an important signal for freedom around the world, that they have been so courageous to stand up for the last 4 years to fight for their freedom against such overwhelming odds. He was committed to that, and to pass this legislation would be a fitting tribute.
1: Democratic Senator Jeanne Shaheen of New Hampshire, thank you very much for joining us today.
0: Thank you.
2: In honor of the 250th anniversary of the Declaration of Independence, we are running a series called America in Pursuit. It explores culture, history, and objects in American life. Next up in the series, NPR's Claire Lombardo tells us about a flight suit made for a woman ahead of her time.
3: When Amelia Earhart disappeared over the Pacific in 1937, she was trying to become the first woman to fly around the world.
4: This was to have been her greatest achievement, a sky dash of 28,000 miles.
3: But her first on a long-distance flight was less than a decade prior, not from the cockpit, but from the passenger seat. She was the first woman on a transatlantic flight.
5: She borrowed a man's flight suit for that, to stay warm. And actually, when she arrives over in the UK, she has department stores calling her and messaging her, asking to dress her.
3: Allison Basilinski, an assistant curator at the Smithsonian's National Postal Museum, says soon after that flight, the department store Arnold Constable made Earhart a brown leather jumpsuit lined with wool.
5: It has two large cargo pockets above the knees,
3: a big collar, asymmetrical buttons going up one side, and a big belt. It was cool.
5: There's a record of it from about 2 weeks later saying that three people had purchased it for $175 per suit.
3: About $3,400 today.
5: This was a very deliberate marketing choice on their part, particularly at a time when the American fashion industry is really taking off during this time period, and it's with sportswear.
3: Clothes that were stylish, but not fussy. Women's Wear Daily guessed that the other buyers were pilots, too, who needed something warm to wear in the sky. Things got icy when Earhart crossed the Atlantic alone a few years later. Here's what she told the BBC.
6: I knew that there was ice being formed because the slush piled up in front of me on the pane through which I could see a few inches.
3: Soon after, Earhart was also designing functional clothing and luggage, and she was already the aviation editor at Cosmopolitan, touting the benefits of air travel, especially for women.
5: She is sort of part of this American style, aesthetic, and ethos that is really coming into its own in this interwar period.
3: This summer, that brown leather suit is on display in the Smithsonian Castle in Washington, D.C., in a special exhibit called American Aspirations. Claire Lombardo, NPR News.

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1: 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News from NPR is next, followed by updates from our newsroom. Still ahead on All Things Considered, for the first time in more than 20 years, Sacramento Congresswoman Doris Matsui heads into a general election after finishing behind her opponent in the primary. She'll face fellow Democrat Mai Vang coming up in 15 minutes, and we'll have a look at how the race got here and what's coming next. This is member-supported CAP Radio News, 90.9 Sacramento and 91.3 Stockton, Modesto.
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3: I'm James Richardson, member of the CAP Radio Board of Directors. 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
1: Live from NPR News in Culver City, California, I'm Duane Brown. Acting Attorney General Todd Blanche was on Capitol Hill today for a high-stakes confirmation hearing. The Senate Judiciary Committee is considering whether to give President Trump's former personal attorney the job permanently. Democrats press Blanche over the Justice Department's handling of the Jeffrey Epstein files, as well as his investigations into Trump's political opponents. Here's Senator Cory Booker.
2: Again and again, you seem to be favoring the interests of a president and the powerful. You've chosen Trump over truth. You've chosen corporations over the Constitution. And you failed to meet the test. I'll say this in closing. This is why your nomination should fail. The Attorney General's client is not the president. It's the American people.
1: Blanche's confirmation could hinge on a small number of Republicans who have not yet committed to supporting him. New York City's mayor says he will expand special education programs for preschoolers across the nation's largest public school system. NPR's Janaki Mehta reports New York is spending more than $67 million on special ed.
3: The new program is part of Mayor Mamdani's effort to address long-standing gaps in early childhood education. The move comes as the U.S. Department of Education works to dismantle itself and reshape special education oversight at the federal level. The city's public schools are in the process of hiring hundreds of staffers. Among other things, they would help speed up the delay families face in getting evaluations for their children. There's a focus on expanding services for students with autism in preschool, as the number of kids with that diagnosis continues to increase across the country. The program will launch this fall in 14 of the 32 community school districts in the city. Janaki Mehta, NPR News.
1: Stocks finished higher on Wall Street today. 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
4: It's 4:32 with CAP Radio News. I'm Devin Yamanaka. The Elk Grove Unified School District has cut the ribbon on its newest elementary school in Rancho Cordova. The district formally opened Cypress Grove Elementary yesterday. It's designed to accommodate around 600 students, TK to 6th grade, on a nearly 12-acre campus. Cypress Grove is named after the surrounding neighborhood and pays homage to the area's aviation history, which includes Mather Field, Airfield, and the California Capital Air Show, with its mascot, the Jets. Cypress Grove is Elk Grove Unified's 44th elementary school and the third in Rancho Cordova. Elk Grove Unified is the fifth largest district in California. It serves over 60,000 students across Elk Grove, the city of Sacramento, Rancho Cordova, and unincorporated parts of Sacramento County. It is scorching in Sacramento, and the city is offering free admission to its community pools this week. CAP Radio's Riley Palmer cannonballs into this report.
5: Select pools in the city of Sacramento will be free from 3 p.m. to 7 p.m. this week as temperatures reach over 100 degrees. On Wednesday, residents can cool off at Doyle Pool, followed by Mangan Pool on Thursday. On Friday, the Sim, Cabrillo, and Southside pools will be open and free to use. Outside of the pools, the city also offers spray parks and splash pads, which are open through October 1st. Riley Palmer, CAP Radio News.
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8: 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I'm Elsa Chang in Culver City, California.
9: And I'm Scott Detrow in Washington. The Centers for Disease Control and Prevention faced workforce cuts and multiple outbreaks during President Trump's second term. And for most of that time, it has cycled through a series of temporary leaders. Now it's one step closer to having a permanent director. President Trump's nominee faced the Senate Health, Education, Labor, and Pensions Committee in her confirmation hearing today. And Pierce Ping Wong was watching and is here to tell us more. Hey there.
10: Hey, Scott.
9: Remind us who the nominee is.
10: So her name is Erica Schwartz, and she has an impressive resume. She's a retired Rear Admiral in the U.S. Public Health Service, former Deputy Surgeon General in the first Trump administration, and also former Chief Medical Officer in the Coast Guard. And this was Schwartz's first public appearance since she was nominated for the role in April.
11: As CDC Director, my sacred responsibility is to provide the American people with public health guidance that is clear, honest, and evidence-based. I will never betray the science.
10: Now, she's considered a mainstream candidate for the role, is generally supportive of vaccines, and she had good rapport with both Republicans and Democrats on the Health Committee. Senators of all stripes said she was well-qualified, but she did get some tough questions on how she'd steer the agency in these tough political times.
9: It is worth reminding everyone, the last confirmed director did not last that long, right?
10: That's right, Scott. So her name was Susan Menares, and she served just 29 days last August before she was fired by Health Secretary Robert F. Kennedy Jr. for standing up to him. She said it was for refusing to rubber stamp his directives on vaccines. Now, in today's hearings, senators asked Schwartz how she would stand up to Kennedy if they disagree. Here's an exchange with Senator Bill Cassidy, Republican from Louisiana, who chairs the committee.
12: Will you have the ability to say no to junk science and to say yes to that which has been firmly established and to stick up for what is actually right and true as opposed to that which is superstition and prejudice?
11: Chairman, I've always stood up for what is right and what is true, and I believe that I will continue to do that.
10: Now, Schwartz was in a difficult position. She had to toe the line between praising President Trump and Kennedy, who put her up for this role, while also assuring the committee that she would act independently. A few times, she responded by saying the president or secretary would never ask her to implement an unscientific policy or to not follow the law, despite what happened with the last director. And the senators weren't fully buying it. Public health veterans weren't either. I heard from some after who said that they had wanted to hear more direct answers and a stronger stand against political interference.
9: What are just some of the challenges that the CDC has faced during this stretch?
10: So former CDC staff tell me that the cuts to funding and the political pressures from the Trump administration have really damaged the agency's ability to operate and its reputation. In her hearing today, Dr. Schwartz said that her top priority would be restoring trust. She talked about trust with the public, being humble, not arrogant or paternalistic. She said she wanted to be the CDC director for all Americans and not just the ones that believe in vaccines. And Schwartz also talked about rebuilding trust within the agency, between staff and the political leadership there. She pledged more transparency inside and outside the agency and said that she would work to restore confidence, strengthen scientific integrity, and focus on the CDC's mission to protect the health and safety of the American people. But when she was pressed for details, she was light on the plans for how she would accomplish it.
9: And Pierce Ping Wong, thanks so much for your reporting.
10: You're welcome.
8: Hardliners in Iran turned out in full force at the funeral of Ayatollah Ali Khamenei earlier this month. Many called for revenge, angry at the Iranian government for entering ceasefire talks with the U.S. Now, those talks have since broken down, and there is debate about how much clout these hardliners carry. But as NPR's Hadil Al-Shalchi reports, they are useful to the current regime.
13: In a video posted online, the Iranian Foreign Minister Abbas Araghchi, who had been leading ceasefire talks with the U.S., is jostled in a mob of people all dressed in black. Death to the compromiser! Death to the compromiser! They shout at him. They're mourners at the funeral of Ayatollah Ali Khamenei, who was killed in U.S.-Israeli airstrikes on the first day of the war. Some carry signs reading "Kill Trump" and wave red flags that symbolize their calls. The cry goes, "Revenge, revenge." These ultra-hardliners want the Iranian regime to continue fighting the United States. They were shaming Araghchi for engaging in ceasefire talks. In another video, mourners gather around hardline politician Saeed Jalili, who has been vehemently anti-U.S. Jalili, you are our only hope, one woman shouts at him. Another clip shows Hossein Shariat Madori, an ultra-conservative author, proposing a condition to any ceasefire. One of our demands is the arrest of President Trump, he says. Ali Vaez is the Iran Project Director at International Crisis Group. He says many of these people became further radicalized after the U.S.-Israeli war with Iran started. And while some of their rhetoric is anti-regime, current Iranian leaders need them to survive.
14: These are the people who are willing to come to the streets and fight with any internal opponents to ensure the regime's survival. At the same time, they are also creating a very toxic environment internally for diplomacy.
13: In June, the U.S. and Iran had signed a memorandum of understanding that would have limited Iran's nuclear program in return for sanctions relief and talks to end the war permanently. But the fragile deal quickly unraveled after the U.S. and Iran began trading strikes in July and Trump declared the ceasefire over. Vaez says the preliminary agreement would have also been bad for some of those who gain financially from keeping Iran at war.
14: There have been an entire class often associated and affiliated with the Revolutionary Guards who've been enriched through creating channels for circumventing U.S. sanctions. So they manage the black market and they don't want economic reopening of the country.
13: Under the agreement, Iran would have been allowed to sell oil on the international market, making black market transactions less lucrative.
14: If you imagine the commission that these people would get from those transactions, all of that could have evaporated if this MOU would have been fully implemented.
13: But Vaez says that while hardliners are pivotal to keeping the current Iranian regime alive, they don't call the shots. He says Iran is ruled by a group of decision makers who are connected to the powerful Islamic Revolutionary Guard, which doesn't include many of these hardliners. Those decision makers had the same strategic objectives: give Iran an economic reprieve and regroup for future conflicts.
14: Yes, there are lots of debates and differences, but that doesn't really affect the policymakers because they hold the power and there's no one really outside of that realm who can challenge them.
13: While hardliners may not move the needle of diplomacy, they are loud and the regime tolerates and fuels their message. In a rare address last week by the son of Ayatollah Ali Khamenei and current Iranian leader, Ayatollah Mojtaba Khamenei called for revenge. A news anchor read his statement on Iranian state TV. We pledge to take revenge for your pure blood and all the martyrs of these two wars, he said. This revenge is the will of our nation and must be carried out without fail, he said. Hadil Al-Shalchi, NPR News, Istanbul.

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1: It's 4:44 with CAP Radio News. I'm Devin Yalmanaka. For the first time in more than 20 years, Sacramento Congresswoman Doris Matsui heads into a general election after finishing behind her opponent in the primary. Now she'll face fellow Democrat Mai Vang in November, a challenger who's far to her left politically and about half her age. CAP Radio's Tony Rodriguez looks at how the race got here and what comes next.
2: The celebration at Mai Vang's election night party reflected something few political observers expected just months earlier. After trailing in early vote counts, the Sacramento City Council member finished first in California's 7th Congressional District primary, setting up a November matchup against Matsui, who's held the seat since 2005. Across town, the mood sounded different. Matsui was measured but confident. The incumbent went into election night with endorsements from local leaders like the mayor of Sacramento.
3: But I feel good about where we are. I felt the energy on the ground, and it was really wonderful.
2: At that point, thousands of ballots still remained uncounted. The final tally would eventually show Vang finishing ahead. The contest has become about much more than two Democrats. It's also become a test of experience versus change. Nathan Gonzalez is the editor of Inside Elections, which analyzes congressional races across the country.
4: Right now, based on what we're seeing in the district and nationwide, I think Congresswoman Matsui is at significant risk of losing re-election.
2: Gonzalez says Sacramento's race reflects a broader national trend. Vang has campaigned as a progressive Democrat, advocating for policies like Medicare for All and taking a more critical stance on U.S. support for Israel. Matsui, by contrast, has emphasized her experience, seniority, and the relationships she's built in Washington. But Gonzalez says those qualities could be a liability.
4: Democratic incumbents, particularly aging Democratic incumbents, are facing pressure from a Democratic base who wants younger, fresher voices.
2: At their lone debate during the primary, Vang criticized Matsui for the way she raises money.
5: There are clear contrasts in terms of who we are, our values, and also where we get money from. I don't take any corporate PAC money. Doris Matsui does.
2: Matsui, on election night, focused on her own accomplishments, such as securing funding for the Folsom Dam and other regional projects.
6: Well, you know, I really don't know what quite her policy issues are, but I would tell you this. I have fought against Donald Trump. I fought against ICE.
2: With Republicans off the ballot, the two Democrats now compete for the roughly 44,000 voters who backed GOP candidate Zachariah Wooden. Here is Sacramento State political scientist Kim Nalder.
7: So this presents kind of a dilemma for them. Do they go for the more moderate candidate, which would be Matsui, or do they just sit it out?
2: Wooden, who finished third, says many Republicans will feel they have nobody who represents them.
8: I am not going to be voting for either candidate in this race. It's possible that many Republicans also end up doing so.
2: Mindy Romero directs the Center for Inclusive Democracy. She says longtime incumbents rarely trail challengers.
9: There's something happening with voters, right, wanting something different. But still, it's an uphill battle for anybody to challenge a longtime incumbent.
2: Matsui says her second place finish shows voters wanted more from her.
10: The primary vote was a vote of frustration with incumbents, and I got caught into that.
2: Both candidates will compete for voters who backed someone else just weeks ago. Vang says she will try to prove the coalition that carried her through the primary can grow large enough to win in November.
11: If seniority would have saved us, we wouldn't be here today.
2: Gonzalez says this follows a wave of upset victories by candidates backed by the Democratic Socialists of America, a group that supported Vang. He says those victories came at the expense of establishment Democrats like Matsui.
4: Her share of the primary vote has steadily declined over the years. But bigger picture, looking nationally, she's the type of incumbent who we have seen lose.
2: Whether Sacramento voters ultimately choose continuity or change won't be decided until November. Tony Rodriguez, CAP Radio News.
1: 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In Sacramento area traffic, downtown to Folsom, it's a 36-minute trip right now. If you're heading to Davis, it will take you 21 minutes on the Yolo Causeway. Still ahead on All Things Considered, President Trump's nominee for Attorney General testified on Capitol Hill and faced harsh criticism from Senate Democrats.
12: Again and again, you seem to be favoring the interests of a president and the powerful. You've chosen Trump over truth.
1: More on today's confirmation hearing for Acting Attorney General Todd Blanche. That's coming up in 15 minutes. From the Cap Radio newsroom, Governor Gavin Newsom has signed a new law making state funding for California's farm-to-school program permanent. The bill establishes over $24 million in ongoing annual funding to support small and mid-sized farmers who supply fresh produce to public schools. The goal is to strengthen regional food systems and expand nutrition education. The California Department of Food and Agriculture says 49% of public schools have benefited from the program, with hopes to expand to the rest. 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
0: 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I'm Scott Detrow.
15: And I'm Elsa Chang. The World Cup final is set. Spain will face Argentina on Sunday. This after fans were treated to another nail-biter victory in the knockout round. This time, Argentina beat England 2-1 in today's semifinal. NPR sports correspondent Becky Sullivan joins us now from Atlanta, where she was just at the game. Hi, yep. Becky. You have the best job in the world. Okay. How did they do it? I was busy hosting the show, doing my job, but I heard it seemed like England was kind of lost in the final minutes.
16: Yeah, I mean, this was you got to give the credit to Argentina because this team is just simply able to access another level when the going gets tough, Elsa. I mean, the first half, I thought, felt somewhat evenly matched. It was very physical, but it was England who struck first. In the 55th minute when their forward Anthony Gordon tapped in this lovely cross. But in the end, that only uncorked Argentina, the real Argentinian, the real Argentine team. And they just had this furious rally that followed. Honestly, it seems like they could have scored at least two more goals than they did. The English goalkeeper, Jordan Pickford, had a miracle save on one. A couple others went off the bar. But by the time the 85th minute when Enzo Fernandez scored the first goal for Argentina, I honestly felt at that point it was already sort of inevitable that Argentina would win this one. Then in stoppage time came the sublime header from Lautaro Martinez that sent the crowd here into a delirium that really hasn't stopped. Argentine fans just chanting, singing, cheering, waving their jerseys. It hasn't stopped yet.
15: Oh, my God. And I also love the way you put that. Uncorked Argentina as if Argentina is a fine wine. Well, look, I just need to underline this. Yeah. England versus Argentina. They are like one of the sport's most historic rivalries, right?
16: It is, yeah. I mean, they've met in the World Cup just over and over and over again, six times in total now. Both teams now have prevailed three times each, advanced for Argentina. Obviously, these two countries have a long history, both on and off the pitch. There was a war, of course, fought between the two of them in 1982 over the Falkland Islands, whose sovereignty is still disputed. And in soccer, just so many memorable and controversial moments, including, Elsa, the famous Hand of God goal scored by Diego Maradona in 1986 when he used his left hand to kind of help punch the ball in, but no referee saw it. In this game, seems like it might be kind of another entry, like very physical, bodies flying, jerseys getting tugged, big challenges. I felt in the end, Argentina kind of outgritted the England squad, who goes home in disappointment yet again because, even though that, as you say, there's so much history there, one of the sport's superpowers, but they last won the World Cup in 1966, and so that 60-year wait is going to have to keep on going for England fans.
15: But how does Argentina keep doing this, Becky? They keep finding a way to win at this tournament. What's the answer? Yeah.
16: I mean, they have survived all of their knockout round games so far have been nail biters. The team is clearly just very complete, very skilled. Everybody has contributed, and of course it helps to have Lionel Messi, the superstar. Yeah. And today didn't score a goal but had the assist on both of Argentina's.
15: Okay, wait. So Argentina will face Spain in the final this Sunday. Which team has the edge, you think?
16: It's hard to say. Spain has a terrific defense. They've only given up one goal this entire tournament. But Argentina, of course, they just got something magic, Elsa. That's all I can tell you after seeing this one.
15: Magic. That is NPR's Becky Sullivan, who is magical herself. Thank you so much, Becky.
16: You're welcome.
0: Every generation rediscovers old things, and today that's happening with the old-school digital camera. Is it a whiplash from the smartphone age? NPR's Alina Selyukh reports.
17: A couple of years ago, summer camps began to ban children from bringing devices. No smartphones, no iPads, no screens. And a company called Camp Snap decided to make a special camera.
18: It was originally for kids.
17: Trevor George is the president at Camp Snap. Its cameras are screen-free. It's a point-and-shoot that looks like an old Kodak from the 90s. Just a viewfinder, a flash, and no way to see the photos until you hook it up to a computer later.
18: And all of a sudden, out of nowhere, a lot of Gen Z millennial demographics started buying them for music festivals and going out.
17: And now adults are almost as big a customer as kids. Last year, CamSnap launched a camcorder that's even more retro, and it showed up in the hands of celebrities like Selena Gomez and Joe Jonas. One was even spotted at Taylor Swift's wedding. It's a nostalgia trend that's been building on social media for years.
19: I used to see a bunch of TikToks with people having digital cameras.
17: Jaden Williams is 16 from North Carolina. He asked for a digicam for his birthday last month. He tried one in his yearbook class and really liked the photos.
19: It felt more like genuine, like felt like still in the moment of the picture. It felt warm.
17: Warm and a bit grainy, a bit hazy, somehow both dim and overexposed. The date stamp is on the bottom. It's the trendy 90s, 2000s vibe. Probably it was only a matter of time once the cool people put on the low-rise jeans, like peak Britney Spears, that the photo trends would also cycle around.
20: I think for a majority of people on social media, it's just an aesthetic.
21: Yeah, like a retro aesthetic.
17: Sisters Katie and Gwen Coyne are 24 and 22. They live in New York and Philadelphia. They like the vintage blur, flattering and refreshing in the sea of hyper-sharp smartphone photos.
21: I feel like iPhone cameras look just so... Sometimes it looks a little too real.
17: The older sister Katie bought the camera, but the younger sister Gwen is now borrowing it, and she took it on a recent trip.
21: I took some photos by like the pool, and you could just see like all the trees and the ocean in the background. I don't really know how to put it into words, but it gave such like a vacation vibe.
17: Almost like an instant memory. Demand for digital cameras has skyrocketed. Canon, which makes the popular point-and-shoot called the Power Shot, told NPR sales of it jumped nearly sevenfold from 2022 to 2025. CamSnap says sales more than doubled in the past year. And for many people, it is a rebellion against their smartphones. Here's Christina Burkett from New Jersey.
22: I think you get caught up in that, like the digital world where I'm pulling out my phone to take a photo and then I see a notification. You know, I'm checking my email.
17: And with a digital camera,
22: you put it in your bag, you don't think about it. And then at the end of the night, you go through all the photos and you kind of like relive that moment.
17: This makes the camera trend a small part of a growing digital movement where people are unphoning or dephoning their lives, disconnecting from the algorithm. eBay says it's seeing a surge in searches for iPods, CDs, and Walkmans. Burkett is a wedding photographer, and she's seeing couples printing physical photo albums. And they pay extra for her to film ceremonies and speeches, not with a fancy camera, but with an old school camcorder, like she's just a guest, like someone's aunt.
22: Like when you see a home video, I think that's what they're targeting. I don't think they want something that's grainy. I think they want something to feel real.
17: Maybe searching for the comfort of a childhood memory, or maybe just jumping on a trend. Burkett says she does hold the camcorder differently now, flipped to its side. So the video she films is vertical rather than horizontal, because most people will still watch it on their smartphone. Alina Selyukh, NPR News.

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